0: here. 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That's in Summit County. In Wasatch County, we're at 91.9 on the dial. 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
1: Live from NPR News in Washington, I'm Ryland Barton. The Senate has confirmed Jay Clayton to head the nation's intelligence agencies. Clayton is the U.S. Attorney for the Southern District of New York and a former Securities and Exchange Commission chairman. During his confirmation hearing, he refused to say outright that Joe Biden won the 2020 election. Some Democrats say they want to investigate President Trump's actions if they win control of Congress during the midterm elections. NPR's Mara Liasson has more on the historical context to political scandals and efforts to reform.
2: If you listen to people who follow this, like Michael Waldman at the Brennan Center, they look back to those times in history where there were huge scandals, and after that, Congress took things that had merely been norms or voluntary choices, and they codified them into laws. Here's Michael Waldman.
3: Teddy Roosevelt and the Progressive Era reforms came after the corruption of the Gilded Age. After Watergate came a wave of protections and reforms in the 1970s. It's now a half century later. The corruption is growing, the abuse is growing, and it's time for another reform moment.
2: And we're now at a time when most of those post-Watergate laws have been overturned or otherwise chipped away.
1: NPR's Mara Liasson reporting. President Trump met with the leaders of Ukraine and Israel today. NPR's Michelle Kellerman reports.
4: Ukrainian President Volodymyr Zelensky says he had a good meeting with President Trump. In a social media post, he writes that he discussed several ideas with him, including giving Ukraine licenses to produce Patriot missile interceptors. And Zelensky says they discussed the need to reinvigorate diplomacy. President Trump came to office saying he could resolve that war on day one. Israeli Prime Minister Benjamin Netanyahu came out of his meeting saying it was one of the best conversations he's had with President Trump. It comes amid tensions over the war in Iran, which Trump initially promised Americans would be over quickly. Michelle Kellerman, NPR News, the State Department.
1: The teenager who killed four people in a school shooting in Georgia has been sentenced to life without parole. Shemaine Cruz of member station WABE reports.
5: Colt Gray was 14 years old in 2024 when he brought the assault-style rifle that his father gifted him for Christmas to Appalachie High School, northeast of Atlanta, and opened fire. Both the prosecution and the defense agree that the teen had a bad upbringing. But the local district attorney, Brad Smith, says Gray's motive was to mimic other mass shooters for fame and notoriety within the true crime community.
6: I want everyone to realize this is not harmless. The things they're doing online are not harmless, and we need to pay attention to when these kids start doodling these things on their notebooks.
5: The teen's father is set to be sentenced later this week for second-degree murder and involuntary manslaughter. For NPR News, I'm Shemaine Cruz in Atlanta.
1: Most U.S. stocks rose today. 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
10: 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I'm Grace Dorfler, and this is your local news on The Local View. Wasatch County's Children's Justice Center will get an upgrade this year. KPCW's Christine Weller has more on the $1 million project.
11: The Wasatch County Children's Justice Center was built in the late 90s and has since outgrown the space. The County Council approved an expansion to the building next to Old Mill Elementary in Heber in early July. For decades, young survivors have found support at the center, and advocates have interviewed children about abuse allegations. Director Kurt Hoffman said the upgrades will improve those efforts.
12: As you can imagine, they typically don't use their big voice when they want to.

0: said construction will start in the next few weeks. The county aims to finish the project by the end of the year. Christine Weller, KPCW News.
1: A Park City nonprofit is increasing access to sports for underserved youth across Summit County. KPCW's Ula Britt Libre reports on the group's rapid growth to help the community.
2: The cost of skiing, mountain biking, and other youth sports can put them out of reach for some Summit County families. Park City Community Foundation Executive Director Joel Zero says its Youth United program is expanding sports options and financial assistance to help more children participate.
3: It's an expensive place to live. Mountain biking, skiing, all the sports and activities cost a lot of money, and we want to make sure that everybody has access to it.
2: He says the nonprofit youth program has raised $2 million and registered 11,000 children since its inception 10 years ago. The program relies on community donations and its endowment fund to reduce financial barriers. Youth Access Manager Junior Vieira says the nonprofit pairs kids with sports organizations rather than sponsoring families.
4: We don't directly fund families. We grant out to the organizations, and each organization has their own scholarship process.
2: Vieira says Youth United helps families with registration and provides any equipment a child might need, from helmets to skis to lacrosse balls. This year, Vieira says the program granted $350,000 to more than 29 partners. The sports include mountain biking, basketball, soccer, and alpine and cross-country skiing.
4: We work with almost every sport, and if there's a sport that a family wants to do that we don't currently work with, we make that connection with the organization, and we connect the families with the organization.
2: Zero says the group hopes to raise another $350,000 for next year.
3: There's still a need. I think a lot of community members still don't know about the program. I don't think we've hit the limit yet.
2: Applications for the next grants open in early 2027. For more information, visit kpcw.org. Ula Britt Libre, KPCW News.
1: For 1 weekend only, Timpanogos Valley Theater will perform Newsies Jr. KPCW's Leslie Thatcher has more on the youth adaptation of the 2012 Broadway musical and Disney film.
5: Set in 1899 and based on true events, the story follows charismatic newsboy Jack Kelly as he rallies fellow newsies to strike after newspaper publishers raise prices at the workers' expense. Timpanogos Valley Theater marketing manager Bettina Guy says 65 local young performers make up the cast, led by director Roy Buttermore, a college student.
6: The story's the same. It's slightly shorter, so like some of the songs will be shorter. Some of the things might be taken out just a touch. This one, the story is all there that you need to know. The great dance scenes with cartwheels and backflips and all that is there.
5: Guy says the show's message remains as relevant today as it was more than a century ago.
6: People working together can make a change. Kids in particular, this story, I'm a school teacher, so we talk about that a lot. Kids can still go to their town boards. And either get a park designed or get a skateboard park put in or kids can still make a difference. Groups of people can still make a difference.
5: Newsies Jr. will be performed at the Timpanogos Valley Theater in Heber City on Friday at 4 and 7 p.m. and again Saturday at 2 and 7 p.m. For tickets and more information, you can go online to kpcw.org. Leslie Thatcher, KPCW News.
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9: 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The time now, my friends, is 6:10. Let's talk about your weather, and then we are going to get into more music for you, and then I'm going to roll on out of here and leave you with more tunes and some Kai Ryssdal with Marketplace at half past the hour. Deal? Let's do it. It is right now, as we speak, 86 degrees in the Heber Valley. It is moving up too here in Park City. It is 81 degrees right outside the studios. We're going to have a cloudy night with a low around 61. And then they're saying 30% chance we could get some showers and thunderstorms in the afternoon. Otherwise, mostly cloudy with a high near 86 degrees. Wednesday night is a 10% chance of showers.

showers and thunderstorms before 9 p.m., partly cloudy with a low around 58. And then Thursday, sunshine with a high near 90 degrees. And Thursday night, mostly clear with low around 59. And we're going to stay with those clear skies for the foreseeable future and lots of sunshine as we roll through the weekend. And that, my friends, means that things are going to heat up. We're going to get to about 95 by Saturday and in the triple digits in Heber in the weekend. So just be aware of that as you make weekend plans. You might want to make them by the pool. All right, let's check your roadways. It looks like there is a new accident that has happened on westbound I-80 about milepost 130 as you're heading towards Salt Lake. It happened at about 5:55 p.m., so it is causing a little bit of a backup there. Not sure how bad that is going to get, but be aware that that has happened, and it looks like they already have some vehicles there to help with that accident. So it might be a little bit slower going as you head down into Salt Lake City. So keep that in mind as you're rolling down the road. And otherwise, it looks like our arteries are pretty clear out there in the Wasatch back. Okay, my friends, how about some tunes? Here is His Golden Messenger, The Great Mystifier.

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1: 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The time now is 6:16. And I just want to give a shout out to all you listeners out there. Thanks for keeping us a part of your day. It really matters when you support local public radio, and it is really unique that we have it here in our community. So thank you so much for keeping us on your dial and staying informed here in the Wasatch back with us. And I also want to give a big shout out to Heber Valley Tourism and Economic Development, as well as Shabu, who are great supporters of the station and also this program. So thank you so much. Appreciate that. We've got a couple more tunes on the way for you as I take off. I'm going to roll on out of here. It's been a pleasure being with you this evening. Let's do it again tomorrow. I'll be back here, same time, same channel, so we can do it all again. So you have the best July 28th, 2026, because remember, it is the only one we get. So let's make it a great one. And I'll see you back here tomorrow. Take care, everybody. Here's a little Billy Idol, Don't You Forget.

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2: In Los Angeles, I'm Kai Rizdahl. Tuesday, 28th July. Good as it always is to have you along, everybody. We got the June trade gap today, specifically the difference in our goods trade, how much stuff we bought from overseas versus what we sell there. It shrank about 4% from May, but shrank is a relative term because we are still importing hundreds of billions of dollars more stuff than we export, despite President Trump's tariffs, some old, some new, that he has said would bring the trade gap down. Marketplace's Stephanie Hughes has more.
3: Before we talk about the June trade deficit, you should know that American companies imported a lot earlier this year after the U.S. attacked Iran, says Nationwide economist Oren Klatchkin.
4: Anytime we get hit with some kind of unexpected shock, companies' first reaction basically is to go out and raise their, you know, stockpiles.
3: And in June, those companies were like, we are good, causing imports to fall and the trade deficit to narrow. Still, there are some U.S. industries that just can't get enough imports. I'm looking at you, tech sector. It needs computer chips from Asia.
4: Spending on artificial intelligence continues to trend at a really solid pace. This type of investment basically looks past conflict and past tariffs and anything else.
3: The waves of tariffs have affected trade, specifically who we are trading with, says UBS economist Jonathan Pingle.
5: You've certainly seen a drop off in imports from China as the China tariffs were increased. And there have been beneficiaries in other parts of Asia, Southeast Asia.
3: And even if American companies are looking to source more goods domestically, it takes a while to up and build a factory, says Nationwide's Oren Klatchkin.
4: That type of investment is planned out over years. It goes through multiple layers of sign off, right? So these things play out over a long period of time.
3: Also, a trade deficit isn't necessarily a bad thing, says Ryan Monarch, an economics professor at Syracuse.
6: If you have a trade deficit, another way of saying that is that your country is a place in which a lot of other countries really want to invest, where they want to put their money into.
3: They give us stuff, we give them American dollars, and that's a sign they believe in the U.S. economy. I'm Stephanie Hughes for Marketplace.
2: Wall Street on this Tuesday, the 30 stocks that make up the Dow Industrials did just fine. Chip makers, not so much. Oil down another 4% or so. Details, numbers, when we get there.

0: Tomorrow about this time, we'll have a better sense of what Kevin Warsh and the gang at the Fed are thinking about this economy and how they would like to handle it. As we sit here today, though, while Warsh is not exactly an enigma, he's also not exactly the most talkative chairman the Fed's ever had. So we're going to do a little preview of what might be coming tomorrow and what it might mean. And we're going to do that with Claudia Sahm. She's the chief economist at New Century Advisors. Also, once upon a time, she spent more than a decade working at the central bank. Claudia, welcome to the program. Good to have you on.
1: Great to be here today.
0: Seems to me that the first thing we ought to talk about, obviously, when talking about the Fed, is inflation these days. What do we know about how Chairman Warsh measures and thinks about inflation?
1: We know that Chair Warsh thinks inflation is too high. We don't know as much about exactly how he measures it or exactly what he thinks behind it, but he has been unequivocal that inflation is too high and that he will get it down.
0: Yeah, but he's got this thing he likes to talk about, this trimmed mean, which we've gone over on this program in the past, which is different than actual, you know, PCE, Personal Consumption Expenditures Index, as we've talked about a zillion times on this program. But it does sort of narrow the range of, number one, prices, and number two, outcomes that the chairman's looking at.
1: When Chair Warsh has talked about inflation, and particularly this discussion of the trimmed mean or trimmed averages, it really fits in a discussion of where is inflation headed. And sometimes to get a better picture of where inflation is headed, you might want to take out some of the outliers, right? And then and the trimmed mean or core inflation, taking out food and energy, mm-hmm. that can take out some outliers. That does not mean that is the target. Like what the Fed is really trying to do is get overall inflation down. Everything counts. Kevin Warsh mentioned the trimmed averages in his confirmation hearing, but then in his congressional testimony in recent weeks, he said, well, I don't mean the Dallas Fed PC trimmed mean. I don't have a preferred measure. So we're kind of back to the drawing board on exactly what Kevin Warsh is looking at when he talks about inflation.
0: So what does that make you think? You've studied the Fed for a long time. You've worked at the Fed. You are a trained observer here. What do you take from that?
1: It makes me uncomfortable. You know, there's a catchphrase about the Fed that they're data driven. And I think that really is important. You need to have the yardstick that measures success, and you need to really follow the data. And so the fact that I don't have a good sense of how Kevin Warsh thinks about the data, what he's looking at, it's a little unsettling. And it may just be he doesn't want to share it because he doesn't want to bias all of us to just look at one measure and not look at all the measures. But it's an uneasy feeling. And if nothing else, it's an unfamiliar feeling. I'm used to listening to Fed chairs talk a lot about the data in great detail. And that's not his approach.
0: What do you make of the reaction that people are having to the chairman's decision not to do the whole forward guidance thing, right? There's been some commentary out there about, oh, it's going to increase volatility. There's been others saying, you know, this is fine. We can deal with this. We'll just react to what the data says. What do you make of it?
1: It is a change. You know, we have a leadership change at the Fed. It's important to understand the new leader. I think it gets a little blown out of proportion, right? We don't, at this moment, we don't need the Fed holding markets' hands. Unfortunately, Kevin Warsh has seemed to lump that takeaway forward guidance into taking away the reaction function. What is really helpful is to know what are the contingency plans? What would it take for the Fed to raise rates? What data are you looking at? How are you evaluating? What's your time scale? It has still come out from the Fed. We're getting in some of the committee documents like the minutes, but it sure would be nice to hear the Fed chair say it. But I don't think we'll hear that from him. That is not a path he wants to go down right now.
0: Yeah, no. I will say you sound pretty calm. You're vigilant, but you sound like you're okay with what's happening.
1: By and large, we're in a pretty good place. I'm trying to keep things in perspective, you know, pay attention to the changes happening at the Fed. I'm skeptical about a lot of the changes. I'm watching very closely. But no one should pretend the Fed was perfect before Kevin Warsh came in. So I'm trying to keep a balanced view of all this and very thankful that we're not in a crisis situation in the economy. It's great to have these kind of more intellectual debates about how the Fed does its work as opposed to some big problem that we're trying to get through.
0: Claudia Sahm, longtime Fed watcher, also used to be a longtime Fed employee, now chief economist at New Century Advisors. Claudia, thanks very much for your time. I appreciate it.
1: Thank you.

0: So here's a data point. More than one out of every five companies in this economy use artificial intelligence in their daily operations. Goldman Sachs did the analysis. The federal government provided the raw data. The theory, of course, and in some cases the reality, is that AI brings with it the promise of higher productivity and higher profits. But even as AI becomes increasingly capable, it's also a reality that AI is fundamentally unpredictable, which in turn creates liabilities for those companies that are using it. And that, ladies and gentlemen, is a business opportunity. Deloitte figures globally, AI insurance is going to be a $5 billion business by 2032. Marketplace's Megan McCarty-Carino has that one.
1: At Corgi Cafe in San Francisco's financial district, you unfortunately won't find any corgi dogs. That violates the health code, apparently. But you will find plenty of startup founders, like Ayman Helou, who's been working from the cafe with his laptop and a couple buddies.
2: We have like 5 to 6 businesses, all very successful.
1: He won't go into much detail about what they all do exactly. Someone might steal his ideas. But there's a ski app, sports betting analysis, Reddit marketing, all powered by AI.
2: So it's like you do a lot of work in the beginning, and then you can kind of step away while it's making revenue.
1: Corgi has built its business to serve this new generation of AI-native entrepreneurs, says CEO Nico Lacqua, partially with protein shakes and espresso shots.
3: We don't have decaf for a reason. I think people do need to lock in a little bit.
1: But the real business and the namesake Corgi are in the office upstairs. The cafe space just came with the lease and turned into a fun side project.
3: We're best known for our insurance for technology companies.
1: That includes all the usual policies and a new product for AI liability.
3: Just like a human might mess up, AI might mess up even worse, or it might say things that it shouldn't say. It might calculate things it shouldn't calculate. It might even cause outages or things like that.
1: Corgi's policy explicitly covers damages that could result from these AI mistakes. It's something the wider industry has only started to grapple with, says John Farley, who leads cyber practice at the insurance brokerage Gallagher.
4: The insurance market is beginning to move from silence on AI to scrutiny of AI.
1: He says most traditional policies simply don't mention AI, but the insurance industry has begun standardizing language and seeking regulatory approvals to potentially exclude AI from their plans. The challenge, he says, is figuring out how big of a risk AI poses for businesses.
4: Historically, the insurance markets have used modeling tools rather than measure the likelihood of, say, a hurricane in Florida, right? We've got lots of data there. Here, not so much.
1: How do you know if a brand new agentic AI system your company uses to process invoices is likely to make a costly mistake? That's what Inez Butimaja is trying to quantify with her AI insurance startup, Claimy.
5: When we onboard a customer, what we actually do is we test their AI agents. We try and actually trigger the potential errors that would lead to a claim.
1: Like leaking sensitive customer data.
5: We had the agent in under like the 10 minutes give you information about the previous customer they talked with, their age, their, you know, like personal information.
1: Agents that fail can be improved and tested again. The better the score, the lower the insurance premium.
5: We pride ourselves of being, you know, the enabler of technology adoption. It's like there wouldn't be any skyscrapers in New York if you didn't have like the proper insurance for it.
1: From building skyscrapers to empires of AI apps, innovation creates new risk, and for insurers, an opportunity to sell new products. That and 24/7 coffee. In San Francisco, I'm Megan McCarty-Carino for Marketplace.

0: UPS reported quarterly profits this morning, better than analysts had been guessing, is the TLDR. UPS managed to do it even while it continues to wind down what had been a big part of its business, delivering packages for Amazon. The company's CEO said on the earnings call today that they had, and this is a quote, eliminated approximately 2 million pieces per day of lower quality Amazon volume. First of all, ouch. Also, though, UPS isn't the first big shipper to move away from Amazon deliveries. FedEx did it back in 2019. Marketplace's Henry Epp has more.
1: Before e-commerce became a big thing, UPS and FedEx made a lot of their money delivering packages to businesses rather than households because they make a higher profit margin on those business deliveries, says Lisa Alram, a professor of supply chain management at Miami University.
2: Because if you're going to businesses, there's a much higher probability that you're delivering multiple packages.
1: And businesses tend to be clumped together. A UPS driver, for example, could go to an industrial park and make a bunch of stops.
2: Whereas you're driving off in neighborhoods, particularly rural neighborhoods, it starts getting to be very, very expensive.
1: But as we started to order more stuff online, UPS and FedEx saw a new opportunity, says Zach Rogers, an associate professor of supply chain management at Colorado State University.
3: For them, Amazon was always a volume play. You're delivering a lot of packages at low margin, but high enough volume that it's all right.
1: Then, about a decade ago, Amazon wanted more control, so it started to build its own delivery system. That left fewer Amazon packages for the UPSs and FedExes of the world. So those companies are increasingly getting out of the business of delivering you, say, a package of socks, and into the business of shipping really valuable stuff, for which they can charge more.
3: What do you pay more for? Pharmaceuticals or a package of socks? And so if they're taking up the same amount of space on the truck, it's really just the bang for the buck is higher with things like healthcare products.
1: So UPS is moving from a high volume business to a high margin business, says Jason Miller, a supply chain management professor at Michigan State.
4: You're not necessarily worried about maximizing the amount of stuff you're moving. You're worried about essentially maximizing the profit you can make off of the stuff that you do move.
1: And right now, there's profit to be made, especially by shipping computer gear from Asia to the U.S. for data centers. I'm Henry Epp for Marketplace.

0: coming up.
1: It's just expensive to go out to dinner, Kai.
0: Oh, don't I know it. First, though, let's do the numbers. Dow Industrials up 537 points today, 1%, finished at 52,747. Remember, though, that's 30 stocks, people. NASDAQ down 55 points, about 0.2%, 24,876. S&P 500 crept up 15 points, about 0.2%, 74.28. United Parcel Service, Henry Epp was just talking about this, down 6.5%. FedEx picked up about 0.6%. Bond prices went up. The yield on the 10-year T-note down 4.60% on the 10-year. 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

0: This is Marketplace. I'm Kai Rizdahl. President Trump was in Michigan this week, stumping for Republicans and talking up his second-term economic policies, which, he said, have brought manufacturing jobs back to that state, still, as you know, a hub of the American auto industry. Those policies, of course, have included, at times, steep tariffs on Canada and Mexico, both of which are critical links in Detroit's supply chain. The claim from the White House is that tariffs and the rest of the Trump trade agenda are going to drive a reshoring boom in manufacturing and in factory jobs. Marketplace's Mitchell Hartman has more now on how that's working out.
1: Since President Trump started his second term in January 2025, the economy has lost 75,000 manufacturing jobs, according to the Bureau of Labor Statistics, a 0.6% decline.
2: Manufacturing has not revived to a significant degree.
1: It's a trend that started in the 80s, says Mark Zandi at Moody's Analytics.
2: The job losses continue. Tariffs and other policies that have been put in place have not reversed that.
1: But tariffs may still be helping U.S. manufacturers, says economist Laura Veldkamp at Columbia Business School.
3: It made it more profitable for American manufacturers to set up and produce here.
1: That's because tariffs on imports diminish the competitive advantage of using lower-cost labor in places like Mexico or Malaysia. So we're making more in the U.S. now.
3: Manufacturing output's gone up 1.1% over the last year.
1: But we're doing more with fewer people, as Mark Zandi explains.
2: Manufacturing activity is very mechanized, automated. So even if you see a pickup in output, and we've seen that particularly in the tech sector and the defense aerospace industries, doesn't translate into jobs because, you know, these factories just don't employ a lot of people.
1: Now, the story's a little different in the crucial U.S. auto industry, where employment's down more than 2.5% since January 2025. One big problem, says Ned Hill at the Ohio State University's Manufacturing Institute, demand for new vehicles has been weak because many consumers can't afford them.
4: The average price has been bouncing just under $50,000. You have to be solidly above the middle of the income distribution to buy an average car.
1: Looking forward, though, says David Whiston at Morningstar.
5: Some of these jobs may come back. There are some automakers looking to onshore production to the United States, and that can create jobs for auto suppliers.
1: He points to recent plans announced by GM in Kansas and Tennessee and Toyota in Texas. I'm Mitchell Hartman for Marketplace.

0: We were talking earlier, Claudia Sahm and I, about which way the wind is blowing at the Warsh Fed, how the new chairman's thinking about inflation, and with it, what the central bank is going to do on interest rates. And while we're all going to feel whatever changes they make or don't make in one way or another, if you're a would-be home buyer, I'm going to bet you'd be very interested in what happens tomorrow. So we've called Vivian Geller. She's the chief financial officer at Pacific Trust Group. That's a mortgage lender here in Los Angeles. Vivian, welcome back to the program.
1: Thank you, Kai. It's always nice to be back.
0: I'm going to throw a number at you here. I want you to give me your reaction. 6.58%. That's what Freddie Mac says the 30-year fixed average rate is. Discuss, please.
1: Well, Kai, we were expecting it to go down, as I had said last year. And of course, you know, this war happened and energy prices skyrocketed across Europe, of course, and a lot of parts of the world. And so here we are with 6.5% rates.
0: And here we are with you being in the real estate business. Well, I mean, what's that doing to you? It cannot be good, right?
1: Well, it's certainly not helping, although we are still seeing, you know, the stock market's doing well. So we're seeing, you know, a lot of cash buyers and high-end markets and the second home market, people that have been on the sidelines. They realize that this is probably going to be a while, so they're just jumping off the sidelines and starting to look around a little bit. There's been more inventory this year than there has been in a while.
0: What I hear you saying is people just got tired of waiting, right?
1: Yeah, for the most part. There's certainly no anticipation for rates to go down. We know the Federal Reserve is meeting today and tomorrow. Mm-hmm. I think there's a 62% chance that rates will remain, a small chance that they might go up, but they're not going to come down.
0: Did you used to have to pay this much attention to the Fed? Sorry, this is just a little sidebar.
1: No, yeah. You're absolutely right. No, we didn't, especially, you know, prior to 5-6 years ago, certainly prior to COVID, we weren't like sitting here waiting in anticipation to see what's going on.
0: Right. So crystal ball this for me. You know, if rates stay where they are and maybe even go up a little bit, you know, game out the next like 6 to 8 months in the housing market. And you know, you're in LA and so we've got our own issues here. But, you know, speak broadly for me if you can.
1: Well, I mean, nationally, it's at least status quo, maybe a little dip in the market. I don't think we're going to see a crash. Los Angeles, you know, we have this huge problem with inventory.
0: Yeah.
1: So we're always going to see the market move here on good houses, well-priced houses. And there's still a question mark, too, about what's going to happen with this war and how that's going to affect, you know, our long-term economy.
0: Yeah, for sure. Let me ask you something about a topic that we covered a couple of times in the last couple of weeks. And again, as broadly as you can speak, this idea of starter homes, of, you know, we want people to get into the housing market. It's a great way to build wealth, all of those sorts of things. But the starter home does seem to be becoming a very scarce bird.
1: Yeah, well, you know, inflation has impacted us nationally significantly, and we haven't seen wages go up to any significant extent. So, you know, how can you buy a starter home when you're just not making enough money? And I mean, it's a really, really scary predicament for a lot of first time buyers. You know, it's just expensive to go out to dinner, Kai, let alone buy a house or renovate a house or, you know, have your plumbing fixed. If something goes wrong with, you know, your toilet or whatnot, you know, it's really, really, really expensive to own a house right now.
0: When you are talking to buyers or would-be buyers, what are those conversations like?
1: Well, you know, I try to be realistic with people and you know, not play games. So we know interest rates are not going to go down anytime soon. So if they've got a decent income and they've got some money set aside, now is a decent time because they're not competing against a million other buyers to buy a house. So if they can afford to buy a house at 6.5% and ride it out maybe 2 years until they can refinance, then they're going to be in a good place. But, you know, if you're really rate sensitive, my suggestion would be to just, you know, sit it out for right now.
0: Vivian Geller at Pacific Trust. Vivian, thanks a bunch.
1: Thank you, Kai.

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1: This final note on the way out today, which honestly makes you wonder what we are even doing. Saw this in Fortune. Bear with me. I'm going to rattle off some numbers. Total movie box office for North America last year, almost $9 billion. Recorded music revenue, a record $11.5 billion. 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Museums, $16.5 billion. Add it all up, all in, it's about $70 billion. Total sports betting in the United States last year, $166 billion American dollars. Jordan Manji, Zunil Maharaj, Janet Wynn, Olga Oxman, and Virginia K. Smith are the digital team. I'm Kai Rizdal. We will see you tomorrow, everybody.

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Hey, it's now 7 o'clock and we're coming up on NPR National News headlines upcoming here momentarily. I'm Jay-Z. I'll be back with my music show for the next few hours. So stick around. Don't go away.

0: Live from NPR News in Washington, I'm Ryland Barton. The Senate took the first steps toward passing a Russian sanctions bill with Ukrainian President Volodymyr Zelensky watching from the gallery. The bill would penalize countries that buy Russian oil, gas, and other exports. Some Democrats are still skeptical of the latest version of the bill, saying they don't want to give Trump additional powers to impose tariffs. The bipartisan procedural vote came hours after the funeral for the late South Carolina Republican Senator Lindsey Graham, the bill's chief negotiator. It was held at the National Cathedral in Washington, D.C. President Trump delivered remarks.
1: No matter how high he rose, he never forgot where he came from. There's probably not a single town in South Carolina where Lindsey did not help repair a bridge, expand a school, improve a hospital, or recover from a disaster.
0: Graham will be buried in his home state of South Carolina. He died July 11th at age 71. President Trump hosted Ukraine's President Zelensky at the White House this morning, the latest meeting in what appears to be an improving relationship, but there's no sign that Trump is prepared to send more weapons to Ukraine. NPR's Greg Myrie reports.
2: Presidents Trump and Zelensky have been steadily rebuilding ties since a televised shouting match in the Oval Office last year. The Ukrainian leader said he had a good meeting and thanked the U.S. for its firm support. However, there's no indication Ukraine will be getting more U.S. Patriot air defense missiles, by far the best protection against the nightly onslaught of Russian missiles. Trump has offered Ukraine a license to build its own Patriots, but it's a complex process that could take years. Still, Ukraine has gained momentum in the war with its frequent long-distance strikes against Russian oil facilities and other industrial sites. Greg Myrie, NPR News, Kyiv.
0: Kentucky Democratic Governor Andy Beshear says Senator Mitch McConnell should share details on his health or resign. Lisa Autry of member station WKYU reports the ultimatum comes as the former Republican leader continues to miss votes more than a month after being hospitalized.
3: Governor Andy Beshear says he's received no word from McConnell, despite sending him two letters asking him to explain his ongoing absence from the Senate. McConnell has been away from Congress since June 14th from what his office said was due to a fall and pneumonia. Beshear says anyone else in the hospital for more than a month would be expected to be more transparent.
4: The voters, who are the boss of all of us that are elected, deserve to see a little bit more and hear a little bit more about how the senator is doing.
3: McConnell's office has released two photos of the 84-year-old supposedly from a rehab center, as well as a statement from his doctor that said McConnell hasn't been cleared for normal duties. For NPR News, I'm Lisa Autry in Bowling Green, Kentucky.
0: Most U.S. stocks rose after Coca-Cola and other companies reported stronger profits for the spring than analysts expected. It's NPR. Florida has become the first state in nearly a decade to carry out two executions in one day. Today, putting to death an ex-police officer convicted of murder and only the second octogenarian known to receive a lethal injection in modern U.S. history. The artist Betty Saar has died. Her work tackled stereotypes about black identity using three-dimensional art with found objects. Her gallery says she died in her sleep in L.A., days shy of her 100th birthday. NPR's Chloe Veltman has this remembrance.
5: Betty Saar's career-defining 1972 work, The Liberation of Aunt Jemima, centers on a grinning black mammy figure in a knotted headscarf, posing against a wall of vintage Aunt Jemima pancake mix labels. She holds a broom in one hand and
6: a rifle in the other.
5: Saar was a pioneer of assemblage art, the practice of creating 3D artworks using found objects and everyday items. She told NPR in 2006 Aunt Jemima inspired her to focus on creating art that reclaimed negative images of black people.
6: I had a great deal of anger about the segregation and the racism in this country, and so this series sort of evolved.
5: Betty Saar was born in Los Angeles in 1926. She continued to create art well into her late 90s. Chloe Veltman, NPR News.
0: A rural New York school district is hitting pause on plans to deploy an AI-powered humanoid robot. Salamanca City School District had purchased the robot to enhance the education of high school students studying robotics and technology fields. The teachers' union criticized the robot's maker's ties to a company that produces hyper-realistic sex robots. This is NPR.
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0: ride, raise the wrong volume level, or just stick with it. We'll be okay. And I'll be back with the weather after this.
1: This hour of programming is brought to you in part by the generosity of our Broadcasters Club. KPCW would like to recognize Broadcasters Club members CT and Karina Edwards, Nancy Ernie and Annette Worlton, Ryan and Allison Dickey, Wayne and Trisha Ferguson. As we celebrate 46 years on air, thank you for investing in KPCW's past, present, and future.
2: I'm Leslie Thatcher, and coming up tomorrow on the Local News Hour, I'll be talking with Dan Vornberg. He's the new interim head of school at Park City Day School. Park City Leadership alumni board members have details on some of their upcoming alumni events. And from the Alf Engen Ski Museum, Director Annie Balmer with details about their upcoming Intermountain Ski Hall of Fame celebration. 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
0: All righty, it's 82 degrees right now in Park City, 86 in Heber. So we got about a 4 or 5 degree difference. I hope you can hear me. I sound really soft in my earphones, so hopefully it's not so soft there in the broadcasting. And looking at traffic, nothing to report. Looks clear sailing as far as I can see. In the Park City and vicinity, including I-80 from Salt Lake Foothill area all the way through State Road 40. And looking at the weather forecast, mostly cloudy this evening with overnight low about 60 degrees here in Park City, pretty much the same across the region. Tomorrow, more unsettled weather like today. Looks like scattered thunderstorms are going to kind of be cloudy, looks like most of the day. Those thunderstorms are most significant. Look at that, around 8 or 9 a.m. Okay, interesting. But only at about 50% chance, and then it tapers off. So anyway, high of 82, though, here in Park City, probably 86 or 87 in Heber. And then precipitation chance sort of rolls out of here on Thursday. Mostly sunny, a high of 90. Gets even warmer as we get into the weekend. Sunny skies Friday through Sunday with a high of 94 on Friday, Saturday, and Sunday in the mid-90s. 97 on Saturday, 95 on Sunday. Probably close to 100 in Heber. Overnight, once again, high 50s, low 60s. And then that warm weather continues all next week. There you go. All righty, and remember 435-655-8255 is the number you can call or text with music requests. But first, here's Steely Dan.

0: Fred Tackett and Scott Sherrard of Little Feat. These talented musicians and songwriters have stepped out of the electric swamp boogie of Little Feat and hitting the road with a couple of acoustic guitars, along with some great songs and stories, on the Egyptian Theater stage July 30th through August 2nd. For more information, you can go online to parkcityshows.com or call the box office at 855-745-SHOW. 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
1: KPCW Park City at 715. 82 degrees out there. And how about summer? Yes, for sure, summer is here. Hang in there. 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And here's this. Doing things left-handed, it's a challenge. All right, but hang in there. Okay, we've got, let's look at our concert report. Death Cab for Cutie, night two is going to be at Sandy Amphitheater tomorrow evening. They're there tonight, too. Alabama Shakes will be at Red Butte Gardens. Howard Jones, Hojo, where did I see him? I saw him on Fox 13 News this morning. Anyway, he's going to be at the Maverick Center tomorrow night. And then Thursday, the 30th, Fred Tackett is going to be at the Scott Sherrard. Fred Tackett and Scott Sherrard of Little Feat, my bad. They're going to be at the Egyptian Theater. And that's Thursday through, looks like Sunday, I believe. Yeah, there he is. There they are. Melissa Etheridge will be at Red Butte Garden of Monsters and Men at Ogden Amphitheater. This is all Thursday this week. Sarah McLaughlin at Utah First Credit Union Amphitheater. And then on Friday, the 31st, Lyle Lovitz at Deer Valley. Saturday, Summit County Fair, we've got Colville. Day one of eight. Not sure what that means. I guess the fair. And then Demolition Derby this is all fair activities and events. So the fair occurs. That's day one of eight on Saturday, the 1st. And then we got the Demo Derby. That's Saturday evening. The fair continues on Sunday. And then we've got Plastic Cherries at Kilby Court in Salt Lake City. It gets us through the weekend. All right, back to the music with the Black Keys, local artist, Sideshow Ramblers, and then one more tune of the, 70s and 80s nature.

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2: KPCW Park City, it's now 7:30, and still 82 degrees outside my window. And here's this. Alrighty, let's take a look at the lost and found. Let's try and reunite some items with their owners, particularly animals. Gino has lost a black and white gray husky named Kai, who's about 65 pounds, will jump into anyone's car. Your call if you call him. That occurred today in Highland Estates. Look for Kai. Cute husky dog. 435-513-1510. Adam lost also today. It's a black mountain bike. It fell off his... Oh, the bell. No, a bike bell fell off his bike in Round Valley near the practice loop or Quinn's trailhead. Much smaller object to look for. And once again, in Round Valley, 919-308-8224. And Julissa, yes, also today... has found a driver's license from Florida for Jeffrey. Jeffrey, your Florida license, driver's license is in Julissa's possession. She found it 862-275-9270.
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2: 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And I'm in a different environment, workplace here, so temporarily. So trying to just drive through it, but sounds good from, well, it sounds a little light from here, a little soft, so... Let me know if you're listening. In the meantime, here's the Goo Goo Dolls, No Doubt, and Faces. I teased you with some Jeff Beck earlier tonight. Here you go.

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1: 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All righty, and now this.
2: My pappy said, son, you're going to drive me to drinking if you don't stop driving that hot rod Lincoln.
1: Oh, boy, my yours, too. Formula One report for the evening. For the week, a couple of days. But anyway, over the weekend, McLaren's Lando Norris won the Hungarian Grand Prix with Red Bull's Max Verstappen finished second, and Kimi Antonelli of Mercedes finished third to increase his lead in the driver's standings to 50 points over Lewis Hamilton, who once again got a, I think he got another penalty. It's been like 3 weeks in a row he's violated something in the pit lane or run over something. I mean, it's, you know, anyway, a veteran guy, like, you know, what's he's trying to go for his eighth championship and keeps, anyway. But let's move on. How about this? In the 1920s, an inventor from Portland, Oregon, named Earl A. Thompson, he used a Cadillac that his brother, a car dealer, loaned him and installed, Earl installed a system that synchronized the speed of the car with the speed of the changing gears. He then drove his test car all the way to Detroit, where he pitched it to several car companies. Cadillac hired him as a consultant, and in 1928, Thompson's synchromesh manual transmission became a standard feature in Cadillac and LaSalle vehicles. Meanwhile, Thompson went on to form an engineering team with five other engineers, and they developed the fully hydromatic automatic transmission. But that didn't appear in vehicles until 1940 in the Oldsmobile, I think. There you go, automatic transmission, 1940.
3: Feel the tension, man. What a ride! I said, look out, boys. I got a license to fly in that cat. He pulled over and let us by.
1: Yeah, speaking of caddies. All right, and here's Matt Kearney. Got to have you. Then we got Jackson Brown going out to my buddy JP. He is in, let me double check here, don't want to mispronounce it. This is a very important place. You know, let me just scroll up. Minocqui, Canada. That's in Ontario, I believe. And let's see. Yeah, he's very much fishing, although today he, oh, wow. Thought he caught a log, only to pull up a 36 or so inch northern pike, I guess that is. I don't know anything about fishing, so forgive me. Hey, JP, going out to you, Jackson Brown, and then I'll squeeze something in there to get us to top of the hour.

All righty. On this day in 1966, at a at a boys' club in Pittsfield, Mass, the Beach Boys perform "God Only Knows" for the first time. In September, it peaks at an underwhelming number 39, but slowly swells in stature and is eventually recognized as one of the greatest pop songs ever made. Here it is.

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2: 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It's now 8 o'clock. We have NPR National News headlines looming ahead here in about 15 seconds. Stick around. A couple of more hours of great music and interesting and fun stuff coming up. Still in store ahead, so stay with us.
3: Live from NPR News in Washington, I'm Ryland Barton. The U.S. military says Iran launched multiple missiles at American forces in the Middle East. That ends the recent pause in fighting as mediators tried to get both sides back to negotiations. U.S. Central Command says all the missiles were successfully intercepted. It says U.S. forces, quote, remain vigilant at a high state of readiness, and American and Saudi forces struck sites used by Iran-backed militias in Iraq to carry out attacks in recent days. President Trump spoke at the funeral of South Carolina Republican Senator Lindsey Graham today. Trump called Graham a true American original, as NPR's Deepa Shivaram reports.
4: Trump and Graham had an openly hostile relationship when the two were running for president in 2016. But in his eulogy, Trump lauded Graham, who died earlier this month.
5: He went out at the peak of his career, the top of his game, as a legend that everyone of us, many of us here today, blessed to know him, and a friend that none of us will ever forget. There was truly nobody like Lindsey Graham.
4: Graham was a staunch advocate for U.S. support for Ukraine and Israel. Before his death, he authored a bill to put energy sanctions on Russia and use the relationship he'd built with Trump to secure White House support for it. Deepa Shivaram, NPR News, the White House.
3: And the Senate took the first step toward passing a Russia sanctions bill tonight. Graham was its chief negotiator. Kentucky Republican Senator Rand Paul released a trove of what he says are diary entries written by Dr. Anthony Fauci during the coronavirus pandemic. Fauci is set to appear in front of Paul's Senate committee tomorrow, as NPR's Ari Daniel explains.
6: In a post on X, Health Secretary Robert F. Kennedy Jr. suggested his office had provided the diaries to Senator Paul, but it's not clear exactly how. Paul did publish a thread on X where he summarized his central accusation of Fauci. He said, quote, "What he wrote privately and what he told the country are two different stories."
3: NPR's Ari Daniel reporting. More than 1,100 workers at AI companies have signed a petition calling on the government to back a global effort to pace the development of AI. NPR's John Ruich reports.
7: The petition says it's not guaranteed that AI will help create a better future. And to realize AI's potential, we may need the option to, quote, buy time to address emerging risks, develop security measures, and strengthen oversight. Leading AI companies believe they're close to automating AI research, and the petition says it's unclear how much this could accelerate AI progress, with a risk that it accelerates beyond our ability to understand or control the resulting systems. Among the signatories are some of the top scientists and researchers in the field, working at companies including OpenAI, Anthropic, Meta, and Google. John Ruich, NPR News.
3: Most U.S. stocks rose today after companies reported stronger profits for the spring than expected. This is NPR. Johnson & Johnson has agreed to pay $5.5 billion to settle lawsuits that claim its talc products caused ovarian cancer. The drug maker has been dealing with talc-related lawsuits for years. The McGalloway Project is one of the largest conservation efforts in New England in recent years. Nearly 80,000 acres in the North Woods of western Maine have been protected from development. From Maine Public Radio, Susan Sharon reports.
8: The land surrounding the McGalloway River is heavily forested with lakes and ponds. It's a popular fly fishing and birding destination, but it also supports the region's wood products industry. Mark Berry of the Nature Conservancy in Maine says the project is strategically significant because it's surrounded by 500,000 acres that have previously been conserved.
9: There are a lot of pressures on our forests. So to have such a wild place now secured for future generations is very gratifying.
8: Under the terms of the deal, public access for recreation will continue, along with sustainable timber harvesting. But 11,000 acres will also be set aside as a wilderness preserve. For NPR News, I'm Susan Sharon.
3: Kentucky Fried Chicken founder Harlan Sanders' pressure cooker, black bow tie, and dozens of his personal items are up for public auction in Shelbyville, Kentucky. Sanders sold KFC in 1964 to a group of investors, but continued as a brand ambassador. Not up for auction, the 11 herbs and spices that make up KFC's secret original recipe. 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
2: And this is KPCW Park City. It's now 8:06, and welcome back to tonight's show. I'm your host, once again, Jay-Z. I'll be here till 10 o'clock this hour. However, I'll have more for you on local concerts, of course, Lost and Found, and then at about 8:45, a look back on this day in history. And we'll look at the weather and a quick look at traffic after these words. Here you go.
11: This hour of programming is brought to you in part by the generosity of our Broadcasters Club. KPCW would like to recognize Broadcasters Club members Jim and Lila Tedford, Tommy Lee Tilly, Jim and Elizabeth Tozier, Brian and Betsy Ward. As we celebrate

And let's look at the weather. It's 77 degrees here now in Park City. I've lost the sun sitting. I'm back in the studio. So I'm looking out at this lovely view out on Bob. Bob Wells Plaza, right? Yeah. And, the sun's dip below the ridge. 77 degrees here in Park City, 79 in Heber. Overnight, we're going to get up to about 62, 63 degrees across the region under mostly cloudy to cloudy skies. And then tomorrow, looks like about a 50% chance of thunderstorms at 8 a.m. How about that? It's interesting. Monsoonal morning stuff going on. Looks like a high of 83 here in Park City, 86 in Heber tomorrow. Overnight down into the mid-50s under cloudy skies and thunderstorms, kind of scattered all day. Highest at once again in the morning. And then on Thursday, sunny to mostly sunny skies across the region, a high of 91 here in Park City, 95 in Heber. Overnight mid-50s. And then Friday into the weekend, wow. Sunny skies, beautiful, but quite warm. High of 95 here in Park City, 98 on Saturday, 96 on Sunday. And we're going to touch the hundreds over the weekend in Heber. And then, cools off slightly early part of next week. Temperatures, high temps in the low to mid-90s here in Park City. And once again, as we get later in the week, almost 100 in Heber. Wow, warm days. Lovely song by Santana, Carlos Santana, 1976, 77-ish. I think it's 77. Moonflower was the album, double album. Some beautiful music on that. And also a beautiful tune here, Goose.

0: Performing at Concerts on the Slopes at Canyons Village at Park City Mountain on August 29th, Max will showcase his authenticity, individuality, and radical self-expression. With his smash hit, Lights Down Low, his music has hit more than 3 billion global streams. Starting the concert, new artist Marky Bassey will be wowing concert goers with his pop and soulful style. 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
1: 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And once again, some more of this. Yeah, let's look at the concert list here. I pick up where I left off. We're going to start on Monday next week. That's the 3rd of August. Andy Grammer is going to be at the Red Bar, Butte Garden Amphitheater. Megan Trainor at the Maverick Center. Sarah Evans at Kenley Amphitheater. That's in Layton. Then Tuesday, the 4th, a week from tonight, Muna, M-U-N-A, is going to be at the Galvin Center in Salt Lake City. And the Stray Cats at Sandy Amphitheater. Wednesday the 5th, how about Wet Leg at Ogden Amphitheater? Thursday the 6th, next week, James McMurtry at the Stateroom in Salt Lake City. The Smithereens at the Egyptian, and they will play from Thursday through, looks like, Saturday the 8th, the Smithereens at the Egyptian. Then Friday the 7th, how about direct from Sweden, Music of ABBA at the Sandy Amphitheater. James McMurtry at the Stateroom in Salt Lake City. Once again, that's next a week from Friday. The Fix, oh boy, at the Commonwealth Room in Salt Lake. The Smithereens, well, okay, already said that. Zach Bryan is going to be at Rice Eccles in Salt Lake. And then let's get through the weekend Saturday. That's a week from, that's the 8th of August. 311 with Dirty Heads at Utah First Credit Union Amphitheater. Once again, direct from Sweden, the Music of ABBA at Sandy Amphitheater. Sunday the 9th, we've got Annie DeFranco at the Red Butte Garden Amphitheater. It gets you through a week from Sunday. And thanks, Marty, for dialing in with a request. I got Thin Lizzy for you coming up, and I've also got, let's see, how about, I'm going to juggle. I'm going to juggle here between Thin Lizzy, Led Zeppelin, and Rolling Stones, but I'm going to give you Somber. So we'll start off, since it's here, ready for you. Let's go with the Rolling Stones. Yeah, how about that? And then Somber. We'll take it from there.

Alrighty, and on this day in, I'm getting there. On this day, how about 1972? This song was released by Deep Purple.

0: This week on The Mountain Life, we speak with Lynn Peoples, journalist and authority on circadian rhythms, about the new legislation around daylight saving time and how it might affect all of us in the seasons ahead. Then, as part of our Live Like Sam Resilient Youth series, we'll talk with Amy Livingston, new executive director of the Egyptian Youth Theater Program, about how creative activities such as theater can build community and life skills for young people, as well as revealing hidden talents. On The Mountain Life, this Wednesday at 9 a.m.
1: KPCW Park City, it's 8:30 and still 77 degrees outside. And a couple of things here. First, thank you, Marty, for that request. Once again, 435-655-8255. That's the number you can call or text if you would like to request a music selection. And let's see, a couple of things here. First is, I wanted you to know this. Oh, yeah, about this traffic incident. It looks like eastbound I-80 right at Mountain Dell exit. So before you get to Lambs Canyon, it's a red stripe. So it means probably those lane closures. They've set up those barrels and they're working on stuff. So maybe a slowdown if you're coming up from, well, definitely a slowdown is indicated by UDOT. So if you're coming over from Salt Lake City, beware of that as you're going to be stop and go a little bit there at Mountain Dell. Then it looks like clear once you get past Lambs Canyon. All right, and about this.
2: I lost it. She wasn't sweet enough. Sorry, I lost
1: it. All right, back to the lost and found list, where Deborah looks like she found a Fidelity credit card yesterday in one of the parking meters on Sweet Alley. 435-640-4246. You're looking for your Fidelity credit card you used in a parking meter. Deb has lost a midnight blue remote for her dog's e-collar. That goes back to Sunday, lost in the Willow Creek Park area. 435-655-1314. And Ben has found, looks like a big batch of keys, including a car key. A key ring has a large Florida aquarium tag, has Basin Rec, tag, EOS Fitness, and Summit County Library. All that on a big key ring. Found that Sunday. Left. Looks like they were left on a bench at Big Lake in Silver Springs. 617-529-0640. Ben in the Boston area, apparently. Well, at least that's where his phone is from. All right, coming up in concert, Muna, M-U-N-A, and maybe, not sure I'm pronouncing that right, but they're going to be at the Gallivan Center Tuesday, August 4th. That's a week from tonight. And let's see, I'm going to follow that with a tune to, well, I didn't want to announce that sadly on this day in 1750, Johann Sebastian Bach died at age 65 back in 1750. I couldn't find any Bach in the library, but I'll give you Beethoven. And then MGMT. So we got MUNA, ELO, and MGMT.
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1: KPCW Park City, it's 844 and still 77 beautiful degrees outside. And how about this? Looking about one last summer adventure. A few spots remain in the final adventure camp of the summer. That's from August 3rd to 7th. It's designed for ages 9 to 14. Campers will head out on different adventures every day while making new friends and exploring the outdoors. This camp runs Monday through Thursday from 9 a.m. to 4 p.m. A full day of activities. Space is limited, so don't miss this rare opportunity to join the final adventure camp of the season. You can register at parkcity.gov/recreation or call 435-615-5401. And
2: yesterday.
1: Oh boy, I look back on this day in history, July 28th, about 1976, wow, exactly 50 years ago, Tangshan earthquake occurred, 7.6 in magnitude. It killed over 300,000 people in northern China, the largest loss of life from an earthquake in the 20th century. Ouch. And then on a brighter note, well, hopefully he's doing well. Bill Bradley, the old New York Knick, he, I think, a member of that last championship team prior to this year. Anyway, he turns 83. Happy 83rd today. Bill Bradley, a really accomplished, and I think a New York senator. He was, or a congressman. Yeah, bright guy. I think he might have gone to Princeton. Not sure. We'll have to look that up. All righty. And on this day in 2012 at a show in Gothenburg, Sweden, Bruce Springsteen played Jungleland for the first time since the death of Clarence Clemens a year earlier. He dedicated the song to Clemens, whose nephew Jake earned rapturous applause after playing the famous saxophone solo. So we'll start with that. And then I think we got Indigenous. We'll see how this times.

beneath the city, two hearts beat. Soul engines running through a night so tender. In a bedroom

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1: 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We got NPR News, one last segment for the evening, coming up with one last look at national news headlines, and then I'll be back with one more action-packed hour of music and fun. 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
2: Live from NPR News, I'm Joel Snyder. The Senate has confirmed Jay Clayton to serve as President Trump's new spy chief. NPR's Jenna McLaughlin reports that Clayton's nomination drew criticism from Democrats who fear ongoing politicization of intelligence.
3: On Tuesday evening, senators voted 51 to 47 to confirm Jay Clayton will be Trump's new director of national intelligence. Clayton is currently the U.S. attorney for the Southern District of New York. Advocates like Republican Senator Tom Cotton of Arkansas say that job's intersection with national security, such as the indictment of former Venezuelan President Nicolas Maduro, prepared him to lead the intelligence community's 18 agencies. Critics like Senator Ron Wyden, a Democrat from Oregon, say Clayton has already shown he won't directly challenge the president's falsehoods.
4: He is never going to stand up to Donald Trump.
3: Wyden pointed to Clayton's refusal to say President Biden won the U.S. presidential election in 2020 during his confirmation hearing as one example. Jenna McLaughlin, NPR News.
2: President Trump had a busy day today. He spoke at the memorial service at Washington National Cathedral for the late South Carolina Senator Lindsey Graham. He also met at the White House with both Israeli Prime Minister Benjamin Netanyahu and Ukrainian President Volodymyr Zelensky. NPR's Greg Myrie kept tabs on the Zelensky meeting.
5: There were no TV cameras this time, so no repeat of that very public Oval Office argument they had early last year. The relationship has steadily recovered and improved. Trump has been treating Zelensky with more respect, and especially as Ukraine has gained the momentum with its long-range drone attacks against Russia. Now, Zelensky took to social media right after the meeting. He said he had a good meeting with Trump, adding, "I'm grateful to the United States for its firm support." So the tone keeps improving, but still there's no sign that Trump will send weapons, which he has effectively cut off.
2: As early in-person voting got underway today in Wisconsin's August 11th primary. Officials are threatening to prosecute voters who place bets on the midterm elections. NPR's Bobby Allen reports that has prompted legal threats from the prediction market company Kalshi.
6: Wisconsin is one of 32 states to outlaw election betting. Those state laws will be tested as prediction market sites Kalshi and Polymarket expect November's midterms to see more bets than ever before. UCLA Voting Rights Project Director Matt Barreto says Wisconsin is right to warn voters not to wager on elections.
7: We should be voting on candidates for their positions and their policies to represent us, not because we can make a buck.
6: Barreto says poll workers with insider knowledge could rig a market, like undercounting votes for a prediction market payday. Kalshi says poll workers are already banned from betting, and any who try will be caught. Bobby Allen, NPR News.
2: This is NPR. Rescue work is ongoing in southwestern Japan following Tuesday's powerful earthquake. The quake had a magnitude of 7.1 and struck the southern main island of Kyushu. Japan's self-defense forces have joined rescue workers in search and rescue operations at a badly damaged shopping mall. Japan's prime minister says the death toll has risen to 13. Authorities in Uganda have declared an end to the East African nation's latest Ebola outbreak, as Michael Koloki reports.
8: In a statement, Uganda's health minister, Chris Bariomunsi, said that the announcement follows, quote, the successful completion of the mandatory 42-day monitoring period, which began after the discharge of the last Ugandan national. Barry Omonsi added that authorities have not detected any new Ebola cases during the monitoring period. Uganda has suffered multiple outbreaks of Ebola since 2000, when it recorded its first epidemic. During the most recent outbreak, which was declared in May this year, the country recorded 20 confirmed cases of the disease, which included two deaths. Both of those who died were from neighboring Democratic Republic of Congo, which is currently dealing with an Ebola outbreak. For NPR News, I'm Michael Kaloki in Nairobi.
2: President Trump says he wants to honor the California lifeguard whose rescue of a boy caught in pounding surf was captured on video. Trump said today that he will invite the guard and possibly the boy to the White House. The dramatic rescue happened at Seabright Beach in Santa Cruz, about an hour down the coast from San Francisco. Officials say Santa Cruz lifeguards rescued more than 30 people from the powerful swells over the weekend. I'm Giles Snyder, NPR News.
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0: KPCW Park City, it's now 9:06, and thanks for joining me, Jay-Z, for this final hour of music and fun stuff. And let me tell you about a special segment to close my show when I'll feature Herbie Hancock. And then we'll have BBC World News at 10 o'clock until 5 a.m. First this, and then I'll be back with weather.
1: This hour of programming is brought to you in part by the generosity of our Broadcasters Club. KPCW would like to recognize Broadcasters Club members Matthew Magleby and Pierrette Tierney Magleby, Joe and Kate Margolis, Karen Marriott and Nathan Rafferty, Sandra Moore. As we celebrate 46 years on air, thank you for investing in KPCW's past, present, and future.
2: I'm Leslie Thatcher, and coming up tomorrow on the local news hour, I'll be talking with Dan Vorenberg. He's the new interim head of school at Park City Day School. Park City Leadership alumni board members have details on some of their upcoming alumni events. And from the Alf Engen Ski Museum, Director Annie Balmer with details about their upcoming Intermountain Ski Hall of Fame celebration. That's the KPCW Local News Hour, live each weekday morning at 8.
0: 70 degrees here now in Park City, 74 in Heber, headed for overnight lows in the

mid-90s, upper 90s here in Park City over the weekend. Almost 100, pretty much over 100 in Heber. Drops a little bit on Monday and then gets hot again middle part of next week. No precipitation forecast pretty much after, late Wednesday. And the sun rose this morning at 6:20 a.m., and it's at about 15 minutes ago, 8:47. The moon rose about a half hour ago at 8:36. It'll set tomorrow morning at 5:08. Its phase is a full buck moon. Well, exactly about 8 o'clock tomorrow morning, but right now it's about 98-99% full. And we got traffic back up still eastbound I-80 at just before Mountain Dell. Carries through, turns slow, not back. It looks kind of like stop and go until you get past Mountain Dell, and then it looks slow till just past Lamb's Canyon. So beware of that. And with that, here's Grace Potter. When

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3: KPCW Park City, it's 914, 69 degrees outside. And you're invited to vote for your favorite entries at the Wasatch County Library Summer Lego Build Contest. That's, let's see, that goes through Monday, August 3rd. It started yesterday. And browse the creative Lego displays and cast one vote in each of the contest's five age groups. Simply write the entry number of your favorite build in each age group on a piece of paper and place it in the voting box. Obviously, you have to attend in person. Everyone is welcome to vote, including contestants, family members, and friends. Voting closes at the end of library day, at the end of the day at the library. Anyway, at the end of library day on Monday, August 3rd, stop by, admire the creativity of our community builders, and help choose the summer's Lego Build Contest People's Choice winners. All right, back to music here. I've got a tune from by Chicago, and this is from Chicago 6, which was went number one on this day in 1973, I believe, and where it stayed for 5 weeks, a little over a month. We'll start with that, Just You and Me. We've got local artist Cam Gallagher and Huey Lewis and the News.

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1: KPCW Park City, it's exactly 9:30. Sorry we switched out Huey Lewis for Oingo Boingo, but that was still a great tune. And it's now it's 69 degrees, and this. One last lost and found look here. Park sunglasses belonging to Janae were lost on Jenny's Trail, possibly the lower third of it. And they're Park sunglasses with white arms. And that occurred, looks like Sunday, 989-277-2904. Amy, meanwhile, lost a Kuat burlap bag with keys and wrench for a bike rack. I have one of those, but it's not yours. I have a Kuat bike rack. Anyway, I know what it looks like. And that was on Saturday at Ranch Place or thereabouts. Amy's Kuat burlap bag. 732-522-2368. And Neil lost a blue Camelback fanny pack with a Insta 360 camera with a selfie stick and a sweatshirt. All in that pack, it looks like. Lost at the Canyons Village Friday. 239-821-8532. Here's this, and I'll be back.
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1: 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Thanks for listening, Taylor. Enjoy and boogie. Go for it. There you go. Here comes the music.

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1: 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Acclaimed author Miriam Horn shares the story behind one of the most influential scientists you probably never heard of, wildlife biologist George Schaller.
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3: 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And this. Oh boy, some fun facts here to finish up the evening. During a 12-hour shift, hospital nurses walk between 4 and 5 miles. And Warren Buffett's company, Berkshire Hathaway, has a line of menswear, just in case you were wondering. They're looking for it. Approximately 2 million cats and 2 million dogs are adopted from American shelters every year.
4: Celebrated Mr. K performs his feat on Saturday.
3: All righty, and tonight I am featuring Chameleon. That's by Herbie Hancock from his album Headhunters, released in October 1973. It's a jazz fusion standard with a charismatic signature 12-note bass line and set to a funk beat. Chameleon is one of the most widely recognized jazz standards and has become standard repertoire in many small jazz ensembles and also performed by people like Maynard Ferguson. Let's see, I had in front of me a minute ago. Anyway, you get the idea, a lot of famous musicians. Anyway, this full-length version, enjoy and good night.

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3: Fighting between the United States and Iran has flared up again. The conflict has been discussed by Israel's Prime Minister Benjamin Netanyahu and Donald Trump at the White House. We'll get the latest.
2: Firefighters in France are working around the clock to contain wildfires that have been raging for days as the region affected braces for another heat wave.
3: We hear the dramatic story of a stable that came under threat and the now viral images of the horses running for their lives.
4: The horses were stressed, of course, and they could feel it. And they wanted to break the fences, but we did it for them. And then they could run away and escape and be safe.
2: Meanwhile, in Asia, hundreds of people have been killed while millions have been affected by torrential rain as floodwaters destroy homes, roads, bridges and farmland. We start the hour with a bulletin of the latest news.
5: BBC News with Roisin Hastie. There's renewed fighting between the United States and Iran. Iran's Revolutionary Guards say they targeted a US military base in Jordan with ballistic missiles. The US said it had struck Iran-allied militant groups in eastern Iraq. Here's David Willis.
6: A statement from U.S. Central Command said that since Sunday, what it called terrorists aligned to Iran had mounted more than two dozen drone attacks against U.S. and Saudi targets from bases in eastern Iraq. Officials say hundreds of such attacks had been attempted since the war began in February, and U.S. and Saudi fighter jets struck multiple targets near the Iran-Iraq border and elsewhere in Iraq as part of what it called a strong response. The operation followed an attempted attack by Iran on a U.S. airbase and command headquarters in Jordan. Multiple ballistic missiles were fired, but officials say all of them were intercepted.
5: Japan's Prime Minister Sanae Takeuchi says at least 13 people are now confirmed to have died in Tuesday's powerful earthquake that struck Kyushu Island in the south of the country. Jay Kwon has the latest.
7: Many are still missing inside the shopping centre in the town of Kashima, where the second floor collapsed. Further south in Yasushiro, a paper factory's chimney fell, trapping workers beneath. The quake was followed by aftershocks. Nearly 9,900 people have fled to shelters and almost 37,000 homes have lost electricity in the humid, searing heat. The authorities are warning that an even stronger tremor could follow in the next days. A devastating earthquake struck the same area in 2016, killing 278 people.
5: A group of organisations representing the seven largest Jewish diaspora communities in the world says 2025 was the deadliest year in more than three decades for Jews outside Israel. Judith Moritz has the details.
8: Outside of Israel, 90% of the global Jewish population is concentrated in just seven countries: Argentina, Australia, Canada, France, Germany, the UK and the United States. Of these, the UK recorded the highest rise in incidents last year. The total number of anti-Semitic incidents across all seven countries has risen by 136% since 2022, the year before the Hamas attacks on southern Israel and the start of the war in Gaza. While countries differ in their approaches to tackling anti-Semitism, from toughening laws to improving education, they also identify common experiences with near universal concern about the role of social media and artificial intelligence fueling anti-Semitism.
5: Judith Moritz with that report. You're listening to the latest world news from the BBC. Keiko Fujimori's been sworn in as president of Peru. She's promised to fight crime and tackle weak economic growth and political instability. In her first address, she announced the military would take charge of maintaining order in areas with high crime. Spanish residents forced to flee some of the worst wildfires in living memory have started returning to their homes as the Interior Ministry announced the end of evacuation orders for 15 municipalities. Swathes of tinder-dry forests and property have been destroyed west of the capital, Madrid. In the Gironde region of France, firefighters are still battling the wildfires as the region prepares itself for another sharp rise in temperatures. The US Senate has voted to confirm Jay Clayton, a key ally of President Trump, as America's new Director of National Intelligence. Mr. Clayton had been serving as the US Attorney for the Southern District of New York and was previously the chairman of the Securities and Exchange Commission during President Trump's first term. The Australian airline Qantas has completed what's believed to be the world's longest ever commercial flight after one of its aircraft flew directly from Melbourne to the French city of Toulouse. The journey lasted for 24 hours and 24 minutes. Tom Bailey reports.
9: This marathon and milestone flight marks a key moment in Qantas's Project Sunrise, its long-term aim to reshape long-haul travel by eliminating stopovers on several of its longest routes. The first piece of that puzzle will be the airline's new direct route between Sydney and London, with flights due to begin next year. This latest test flight sparked huge interest among global aviation enthusiasts, with the site Flight Radar 24 saying it was their second most tracked flight ever, behind only a 2022 flight carrying the coffin of Britain's late Queen Elizabeth.
5: BBC News.
2: Thank you very much indeed for that bulletin. Hello, you're with Newsday from the BBC World Service with Catherine Bierahanger and Rob Young. Thanks very much for joining us today.
10: Yes, this half hour we'll bring you stories from France, Israel and Pakistan.
2: In the business, Nick Marsh on the South Korean chipmaker SK Hynix reporting bumper profits thanks to the boom in artificial intelligence.
10: And Rob, are you following the Women's Africa Cup of Nations at the moment?
2: I am, yes. Anne was just telling us yesterday how her daughters can't get enough of it.
10: I know, and we have a great story. Malawi making history after beating 10 times African champions Nigeria.
2: Your thoughts on that and all of the other stories welcome, of course, by text or WhatsApp, +44 77 86 20 50 85. Now, firefighters in France are working around the clock to contain wildfires that have been raging for days. The region is bracing for a new heat wave, with temperatures forecast to top 40 degrees Celsius on Wednesday. Jean-Luc Glaise, the president of the Department of Gironde, who is in charge of the firefighters there, told the BBC how they're coping.
11: It's very difficult for them, but they have a lot of courage. The flames can go over 40 meters high, which is very, very high. And they are wearing all what they need to be protected. And it's very, very hot too. So it's very difficult for them in this situation. And they hope that this will end. But we don't have, we think, rain until the 9th of August.
2: Well, over the past few days, more than 200,000 people have been forced from their homes in the Gironde region and in other parts of southern France. Businesses have also been affected, including an equestrian centre that was forced to release several of their horses as the flames bore down on their stables. In a video that has since gone viral, almost a dozen panicked horses are seen bolting through the streets of the town.

0: horses at the stable, in the fields, you know, in the paddocks. So if we have to evacuate, it's going to be quite long, so we must do it now. And the firemen came and said, be ready. There's no emergency, but be ready. And fortunately, we said, okay, we are ready. We took the vans, the cars, and we said, okay, first, the horses, which are in the box, we have to evacuate. So everybody came, you know, not only the owners of the horses, friends, there was a real solidarity, and very quickly, it was really moving, you know. And first, we managed to evacuate 25 horses very quickly, and then 25 more horses with the people who came from the cities, you know, next to Biscarrosse. Everybody helped. And finally, we didn't have transport anymore. So there were about 10 or 12 horses left in the paddocks. And so maybe 20 minutes later, it was really emergency. The fire was coming closer and closer. And we decided to break the fences and let them free. This is the video. So
1: And the
0: these
1: video is
0: horses,
1: incredibly dramatic. Many people
0: yeah,
1: on social
0: really.
1: media
0: It
1: suggested
0: was
1: that it was probably
0: yeah.
1: generated by artificial intelligence, because you see all these 10 horses running through the
0: Yeah.
1: streets incredibly quickly.
0: Yeah.
1: Was it a
0: And
1: decision that you took lightly because you weren't to know where they would run?
0: in fact, the horses are very clever because they decided to go where people had been evacuated maybe 1 hour before. They went towards Biscarrosse plage, and it was a safe place. Understand what I mean?
1: Before you released the horses, were they scared of the fire? Could they sense it? Did they know, do you think, what was
0: Of
1: going on?
0: course, of course. Their instinct, they felt it, of course. The horses were stressed, of course, and they could feel it. And they wanted to break the fences, but we did it for them. And then they could run away and escape and be safe, you know. All the horses were safe. That's very important.
1: And so, where are they now?
0: Some people took them, they went with the transport, they took them along the road, and they managed to put them in a safe place around Biscarrosse, maybe 30 or 100 kilometers from Biscarrosse sometimes, you know. There was a real solidarity. It was incredible.
1: Have the stables been damaged by the fire?
0: When we left, we said bye-bye to the stables. Really. Sorry. But finally, only one part of the stables was damaged. The house of the owner was okay, but it's a miracle. You have to understand, it's a real miracle. The fire turned around the stables. My house, even my house, was next to the stable, and it was safe. It's incredible. But all around the stables, everything is burned. There's no forest. A lot of houses were burned, and the stables were safe. I mean, of course, some parts of the stables are damaged, but the boxes are okay. The owner's house is okay. And of course, the fire went in the paddocks and they burnt the fences. The barn, it was next to the forest. It was burnt with the food of the animals. The hay and the straw was burnt.
1: How were the stables? How was your home, the owner's home, saved from the fire?
0: We don't know. I think the firemen did a really fantastic job. The forest is next to the car park, okay? And the cars that were parked there were about 10 cars, and 6 or 7 of them were burnt. 3 or 4 of them were not burnt. It's just incredible. We don't understand. And then the fire came from the left and burnt from the left to the right. And the owner's house was just in front of the fire. And it didn't burn. It's just a miracle.
1: Have you been able to go back to your home, or are you not allowed back yet?
0: No, I'm going back now. Summer represents for the owners their income for the year. And so it's summer here, and tourism is very important. And they really need the help and an income. They don't know how they can manage. But there is a fundraising that was created by a rider from our stable. And they can get some money thanks to it, and the solidarity of everybody is just incredible.
1: Is the worst for you and your community over now?
0: I think so. Now the future is a reconstruction. All the

0: Fences are down. The floor is still burning there, you know. So it's not over, but the future is brighter.
1: Chantal Isandu, they're one of the riders at the Donhill stables in the town of Biscarrosse in southern France. So wildfires not just in Europe at the moment. If you head to the BBC website, you'll see some incredibly dramatic images from North America, where in the western US and in Canada, millions of acres are currently burning. And later on, we'll be talking about another impact of climate change, flooding in South Asia.
2: After days of respite, there's been renewed fighting between the United States and Iran. Iran's Revolutionary Guards say they targeted a US military base in Jordan with ballistic missiles. The US military's Central Command said it had successfully intercepted the missiles and struck Iran-allied militant groups in eastern Iraq in an operation coordinated with Saudi Arabia's armed forces. All this happened shortly after Israel's Prime Minister Benjamin Netanyahu concluded talks at the White House with US President Donald Trump, the first since the war began. David Makovsky is former senior advisor to the US Secretary of State on Middle East issues. He's now the director of the Program on Arab-Israel Relations at the Washington Institute of Near East Policy.
3: Well, first of all, I think it was driven by probably the first posthumous contribution of Lindsey Graham, who was a big champion of the U.S.-Israel relationship. It was his funeral that set in motion the meeting, both for him and for Zelensky of Ukraine. I think the case in Netanyahu, there'd been some friction with him and Trump, but he was coming to town anyway for the funeral. And so it was clear that there was going to be a meeting, and I think it was a chance to try to clarify some of the gaps that have emerged between the two leaders in recent weeks and even months.
2: And those gaps that you mentioned there are regarding the situation in Lebanon, but also crucially in Iran. The US has been pursuing negotiations with Iran, which I imagine the Prime Minister is opposed to. But we're now getting reports of fresh strikes by Iran-backed groups in Iraq against the US military in the Middle East and the US retaliating against those groups. What do you think that means for the negotiations that are meant to be happening at the moment?
3: Well, we have to be careful to make unambiguous predictions because we need to know more details. But I do think the Prime Minister is very stung by criticism that he pushed President Trump into war. The president always talks to him about Iran cannot have a nuclear weapon. He was the one who told the Iranian people after thousands of them were killed, help is on the way, we're locked and loaded. So I tend to think the Prime Minister would not have been advocating any military action in the meeting. Moreover, it was a large meeting that even included the Vice President, who's very identified with the focus on diplomacy. I think the Prime Minister was assuming that the Iranians will overreach and Plan A might not be attainable, and then people might be open to a discussion about Plan B, either a renewed and protracted blockade of the Straits or some kinetic action. And indeed, within hours of that meeting, now the Iranians seem to have attacked. And now we'll see if this will all break down. The whole premise of quiet for quiet beginning on Friday night was to ensure that there would be a kind of a conducive atmosphere to resume a full-fledged ceasefire. And it's somewhat inexplicable that the Iranians, or at least a faction within Iran, would torpedo that possibility.
2: What do you think Prime Minister Benjamin Netanyahu's play is going forward? Do you think he has to maintain cordial relations with the United States? Of course, he's got his own elections happening later this year. Or do you think there is the prospect that he will push for further military action, perhaps against Iran's nuclear facilities going forward? What do you think his play is?
3: He's always put a high premium on not being offsides with President Trump. It hasn't always worked out, but I think he has endured even like some personal insult and all sorts of things. He very much wants to be on side with this president. And I wouldn't rule out that the people around the prime minister might say an economic blockade is more valuable over time. If this regime is going to falter, it's going to be because of economics and not because of a strike here or a strike there. So I think he does not want to get out ahead of the president. And I saw a TV interview he just broadcast an hour ago where he put a focus on, he said, diplomacy or other means. But he does not want to be the person trying to nudge the president. Now, is he worried that the U.S. prioritizes the Straits of Hormuz over the nuclear stockpile? I'm sure his concern, but I think his view of the president is going to be very focused on the economy until after the U.S. midterms in November, and he doesn't want to get in the president's way. I think he's a bit walking on eggshells. If the president wants to pursue diplomacy, he does not want to be an obstacle to that. I don't think he wants to jam Trump. I think that to him is crucial. And his own election, part of his appeal is that he has a unique relationship with the president, which has been tested lately, that his unique relationship with the president means he needs to be reelected. So it's just bad for him all around if that tension persists.
2: And that was David Makovsky, director of the Program on Arab-Israel Relations at the Washington Institute of Near East Policy.
1: You're with Newsday on the BBC World Service with Catherine Bierhanger and Rob Young. And here is Isaac Fannin with your sport headlines.
4: Yeah, we had a huge shock in the Women's Africa Cup of Nations as the reigning champion, 10-time winners of the tournament, Nigeria, started their campaign with a humbling 3-2 defeat by debutant Malawi. It was sister trouble for the Super Falcons as Temwa Shawinga scored the Scorchers' first and third goals, with sibling Tabitha adding the second. In the earlier game, Zambia thrashed Egypt 6-0, Barbara Banda scoring four times in that one. A huge football governance story is brewing. European football governing body UEFA has criticised proposals from FIFA to seek private investment into its competitions, which include the Men and Women's World Cup. In a statement, FIFA said that they are planning on expanding football development funding to more than $10 billion. FIFA say that the 211 member nations will be able to access up to a $20 million in one-off capital to fund development. But UEFA say the proposals cross a line, adding the soul and governance of football are not assets to trade. I know, Rob, you've done a little bit on this morning, so we're going to hear a little bit more about that story later on in the programme.
1: Yeah, we'll be talking to a sport economist and a football fan, or soccer as he calls it, in the next hour of the programme. Isaac, thank you.
2: Well, let's cross over to Singapore now and speak with Nick Marsh on our business desk there. So, Nick, let's talk about what's happening with some of the world's biggest technology companies, because it's been a pretty turbulent week, hasn't it? We've just had a major chip maker in South Korea announce its latest results.
5: Yes, that's right. Morning, Catherine. Morning, Rob. This is SK Hynix. You may or may not have heard of the company. Really big South Korean chip manufacturer. They say they supply technology to the likes of Nvidia and so on and so forth. They have announced record quarterly earnings, profits going up by more than 550% compared to the same period last year. But guess what, Catherine? It's not enough. It's not as much as the market forecast, and therefore its stock price has plummeted by, about 9% last time I looked. And because SK Hynix makes up such a big proportion of the South Korean stock market, that whole exchange has gone down. I've just seen a little alert, more than 11%. So these are huge numbers we're talking about, huge levels of expectation, and that's building off the back of a really bad day in the South Korean stock market yesterday, and then on Monday, you know, globally chip makers, there was a big sell-off there, so technology companies kind of feeling the jitters a little bit.
2: So what does this mean then? Because we hear a lot about ever-increasing spending on AI. Will that continue?
5: Yeah, I mean, yeah, it will. It will continue. We get these, it's kind of cyclical. We get these periods where everyone's so optimistic about AI and NVIDIA spends, you know, $500 billion, invests in a company and everyone's buying their stocks and everyone gets rich. And a lot of people have got rich, ordinary retail investors as well, just by investing in tech companies. But then you get these periods like we've seen this week, Catherine, where people go, well, can it continue forever? Is this circular financing, what, you know, they call it, you know, companies investing in other companies who just buy back the products of the initial investor. Is anything actually being created? So that kind of that dreaded bubble, you know, sort of, you know, rears its head now and again, and we see these periodic sell-offs. But look at the bigger picture. These stocks are way, they're worth way more than they were this time last year as well. So yeah, this week's a week of pessimism, but you know, we'll be talking about something different in a week or so, I'm sure.
2: Nick, thank you very much for that update. That's our business presenter, Nick Marsh in Singapore.
1: Now, we've been closely covering the wildfires which are ravaging parts of Europe in recent days, but there's also a severe monsoon season battering parts of South Asia. India, Pakistan and Afghanistan are among the countries hardest hit by weeks of torrential rain, flash floods and landslides. Hundreds of people have been killed across the region, while millions have been affected as floodwaters destroy homes, roads, bridges and farmland. In Pakistan alone, the death toll has risen to more than 100 people since the monsoon season began in late June. We can speak now to Manzoor Ali, who's the programme coordinator with the International Federation of Red Cross and Red Crescent Societies, who joins us from Pakistan. Welcome back to the programme. Just tell us what you're seeing on the ground then in the worst affected areas.
6: Thank you for having me. Yes, the situation remains dynamic on the ground, with several provinces experiencing the impact of heavy rainfall again this year. The rainfalls is not only the one, the people are facing the flash floods, riverine flooding and landslides. The affected communities have lost their homes, as you have mentioned, livelihoods, crops and livestock, and again, wild damage to roads and flooding and landslides, so has disrupted access to essential services. As we speak, the Pakistan Red Crescent Society volunteers and response teams are already on the ground conducting the rapid need assessment and providing the first aid and supporting the initial response operation in the affected communities. Our local branches at district level allow us to respond quickly and work closely with the local authorities to identify the most urgent humanitarian needs on the ground.
1: Okay, and I want to come back to those humanitarian needs in just a moment, but is there any sense yet of when the heavy rain will end?
6: There's, like, if we see the forecast issued by Pakistan Meteorological Department, a further moderate to heavy rainfall over the coming days are expected, particularly across northern and central part of the countries, which is expected to increase the risk of flash floods, riverine flooding and urban flooding and landslides in some areas of Pakistan.
1: And how difficult is it proving to reach the people who need help?
6: You know, it's a very common thing. Whenever something happens, accessibility is the most, the primary concern to reach to the most vulnerable people. So access remains one of the main operational challenges because of the flooded roads, damaged bridges, and rapidly changing water levels make it difficult to reach some of the hardest hit communities. In the flood affected areas.
1: And so what are the what aspects of need do you think you need to deal with most urgently? What are the most important goods, services you need to get to people?
6: Like, the most urgent need is the first and foremost, the first and foremost important thing is the safe shelter, clean drinking water, and the food to the affected population with other household essentials.
1: All right. Thank you very much indeed for joining us. That's Manzoor Ali there, the programme coordinator with the International Federation of Red Cross and Red Crescent Societies, and he was joining us from Pakistan. It's not just Pakistan, Afghanistan and India, which we mentioned, that are being affected by this. China is also, when rescuers there have announced in the past few hours, they found another 30 people who were killed in a landslide that struck Chongqing state a few days ago, bringing the death toll there to 41. Updates on all of those stories on the BBC website at bbc.com. You're with Newsday on the BBC World Service.
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2: 13 people have died in a major earthquake that struck Japan. Rescuers are racing to find people trapped in a shopping mall.
1: And Africa's youth are their most optimistic since the pandemic, according to a new survey, with almost half saying their country is moving in the right direction. We'll talk about that after a summary of the latest news.
9: BBC News with Roisin Hasty. There's renewed fighting between the United States and Iran. Iran's Revolutionary Guards say they targeted a US military base in Jordan with ballistic missiles and stopped three oil tankers in the Strait of Hormuz. US Central Command says it has attacked militant groups in Iraq aligned with Iran in strikes conducted alongside Saudi Arabia's armed forces. It said all the ballistic missiles launched by Iran at US forces had been intercepted. Japan's Prime Minister says at least 13 people are confirmed to have died in Tuesday's powerful earthquake that struck the southern island of Kyushu. Sanae Takeuchi said many people remained missing and that emergency teams were now in a race against time. A group of organisations representing the seven largest Jewish diaspora communities in the world says 2025 was the deadliest year in more than three decades for Jews outside Israel. A report found that anti-Semitism in Argentina, Australia, Canada, France, Germany, the UK and the US had more than doubled since 2022, the year before the Hamas attacks on southern Israel and the beginning of the war in Gaza. The governor of Russia's Ryazan region says industrial facilities have come under Ukrainian drone attack. Pavel Malkov gave no details of the locations but described the attack as massive. The US Senate has voted to confirm Jay Clayton as America's new director of national intelligence. Mr. Clayton served as the chairman of the Securities and Exchange Commission during President Trump's first term. Spanish residents forced to flee some of the worst wildfires in living memory have started returning to their homes. And the Trump administration has announced a ban on new foreign-made humanoid robot imports to the US over what it deemed unacceptable risks to national security. The move applies to advanced robots, many of which are made in China. BBC News.
1: Thank you, Roisin, for that summary of the news there. Hello, you're with Newsday from the BBC World Service with Catherine Birahanga and Rob Young. Hope you're doing all right today. Thanks for being with us.
2: Yes, coming up this half hour, we'll bring you stories from Japan, Uganda and South Africa.
1: Isaac Fannin will be here with your sport on Malawi, making history in the Women's Africa Cup of Nations, beating 10 times champions, the mighty Nigeria.
2: We welcome your messages on those stories or anything you hear on the programme. 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
1: Now we're going to talk about one of the world's most consequential demographics, Africa's youth. In recent years here on Newsday, we've been covering the Africa Youth Survey and what it reveals about the state of the continent's untapped potential. The survey takes place every second year and is back for the 2026 edition, which organisers call the largest yet. It covers the views of young Africans aged 18 to 24 across 16 nations. And this year it finds that Africa's youth are their most optimistic since the pandemic, with almost half saying their country is moving in the right direction. Well, the man behind it, we can speak to him now, the South African businessman Ivor Ichikovits, the founder of the defence company Paramount Group, joins us now from Johannesburg. Welcome back to Newsday. So 47% then of the young people you surveyed in these 16 countries are saying their country is moving in the right direction. That does still mean, doesn't it, that 53 aren't convinced that it is?
10: Well, I think that what is very positive is that such a large percentage really do believe in the future of the continent and really do believe that there's light at the end of the tunnel. But I have to stress that what the data is telling us is that this is not blind optimism. This is not a generation that's saying they're optimistic because things are going well. This is a generation that is saying that they are demanding from their governments an enabling environment that is going to allow them to take their futures into their own hands. And I think that that's the message that African governments, policymakers around Africa need to be listening to. This is a generation that has found their voice and that are confident enough to believe that they are not dependent on outside factors to determine their prosperity. And in some ways, that's a very positive thing, but in other ways, it's a huge risk if it's not taken into consideration and taken seriously by people that are affecting these young people's lives today.
1: Now, the Iran war has led to an energy price shock, which has led to a cost of living crisis pretty much everywhere. So it's not surprising that that is the focus of the people you've been surveying as well. But again, the need for a far greater number of well-paying jobs is the main concern, the main worry of young people. How are governments doing across the continent when it comes to creating those jobs?
10: Shockingly. And I think that the reality is that young Africans are feeling the cost of living pinch like people are around the world. But they're also not turning to their governments and saying, well, it's your problem, you need to fix it, and looking to their governments to solve the cost of living issue and give them handouts. What they're saying is that they're demanding well-paying jobs, and they are demanding a opportunity to go out and create jobs themselves. So they're looking to their governments to create an enabling environment for entrepreneurship. And this, for me, is also very interesting because in years gone by, the youth were looking to government for jobs and for social grants. Today, they're saying, create an enabling environment so that private sector, so that foreign investors, so that the youth themselves can go and create those jobs, which are so desperately required to break this terrible poverty cycle that Africa constantly finds itself in.
1: And as someone who has set up businesses and run businesses, where in the continent are you seeing governments adopt the right policy so that young people who aren't able to get a job with a state or a company are able to set up their own business, maybe in the field of AI or in some other new technology?
10: Well, first of all, for years, I've been calling on governments to put legislation in place to stop the export of raw commodities and to make the processing and the establishment of industries to process those commodities, whether they be agricultural commodities or minerals, absolutely mandatory. And finally, I think that governments are listening. I think you will find that all over the continent, even in places like Zimbabwe, where the Chinese are very, very dominant in terms of raw material extraction, the government has turned around and made and started legislating the processing of raw materials in country. So there are many examples of governments who are actually now practically doing this. Look, in my opinion, it's late. In my opinion, this should have been done 15 years ago, and I think the face of the continent would have been completely different if it would have been done. But there are many countries that are doing this. South Africa is has been doing it for some time, but with some challenges. But today, places like Zimbabwe, places like Zambia, places like Mozambique are all following that trend. And I think that that in itself, just that small nuance, could completely change the face of the continent. You know, when one looks at foreign investment in Africa, there's starting to be an understanding from people like the Chinese, who've really been against this for years, that industrialization in Africa is now no longer optional. And if the continent sticks with that trend, I think you'll find a very, very different continent, not in 10 years or 15 years, but in 3 or 4 years or even 5 years.
1: And when you talk about foreign investment into Africa, I'm interested by one of the other findings of your survey, which is that China's influence is viewed more favourably, with 95% of the people you survey describing it as positive, compared with only 85% for the United States and even lower numbers for European powers and Russia.
10: Well, it's really interesting because pre the pandemic, China was really not considered to be a very positive influence on Africa. In the survey that we did just after the pandemic, China's numbers climbed dramatically. And I believe that part of the reason for that is that when all of the noise went away during COVID, what was left behind? The roads that the Chinese built, the telecommunications infrastructure that the Chinese built, the buildings that the Chinese built. And there was pretty much nothing else to see. And one's got to give huge credit to Chinese engagement in Africa, because it's actually created real infrastructure, which is now very visible, and the investment is very tangible. And I think that the African youth are saying to the world, we want our governments to work with everybody, but we really value people that are not just making speeches, but that are actually putting their money where their mouth is and making things happen on the continent. And I think that the Chinese have earned these numbers. What surprises me is that the US, the perception around the US is in fact as high as it is, because the US, unfortunately, has been leading with rhetoric and not following up with tangible investment. The amount of physical investment in Africa by US corporations is still, in my opinion, way, way behind that of the Chinese. The investment by Europe is waning, and that's going to be what's going to get those numbers up for Europe and for the United States.
1: And in terms of confidence in the future, there were strong increases seen in the people you interviewed in Rwanda, in Somalia, in Ghana, Ethiopia, Zambia. Other nations, though, much more pessimistic, like Kenya, South Africa, Mozambique, Chad and Nigeria. But one fascinating finding is that 56% of the young people you surveyed said that Western-style democracy is not suitable for Africa. What does that mean, particularly given the context we've been talking about people viewing China more favourably?
10: Well, I think that one very positive factor is that an overwhelming majority of the youth we survey believe that democracy is the right system moving forward. But there's an acknowledgement and acceptance that Western-style democracy, as it is understood and isn't suitable moving forward. Now, the big question is, in style of democracy actually look like? And I think a big focus for us in versions of the survey and future engagements with the African youth is trying to understand that. But it's a very important red flag that, that leadership needs to pay attention to.
1: Thank you very much indeed. That Ivor Ichikovits there, the man behind that survey of 4,901 18 to 24-year-olds in 16 African nations. We're going to be speaking to three young of Africa in an hour's time.
2: Japan now, where 13 people are confirmed to have died in a major earthquake that struck the far southwest of the country. A 6.8 magnitude quake hit the island of Kyushu late afternoon on Tuesday. It's Japan's third largest island and the second most populous. Tens of thousands of people are said to have experienced power and water outages. Rescue efforts are concentrating on a collapsed shopping mall in Kashima Town, Kumamoto Prefecture, where a number of people are missing and presumed trapped. Emergency teams are also present at Nippon Paper's Yatsushiro plant in the same area where a chimney collapsed. Let's get an update on what's happening and hear now from Tomohiko Taniguchi, former advisor to Prime Minister Shinzo Abe between 2014 and 2020 and is currently professor at Tsukuba University. Thank you for joining us on Newsday. Just tell us what you're learning, what the country is learning about the destruction following this earthquake and what have the government said?
11: Well, it's been a very much nervous, frightening night, but locals in the earthquake hit area, I am sure, are having a small sigh of relief because so far the second tremor has not occurred. Unlike 10 years ago when the second strike was even bigger, so far they have had minor second, third tremors, which is manageable. And the city, Kumamoto, which is the biggest capital city of the prefecture, has got its tram system, and the tram is now being operated, indicative that the order there is fast coming back to where it was like.
2: Order is coming back, but we are hearing about this rescue operation happening at the mall in Kumamoto, and also emergency teams who are present at Nippon Paper's plant in the area where chimney collapsed. There are real concerns, and the Prime Minister has said emergency teams are in a race against time.
11: Yes, those two factories, buildings, are at the center of the attentions from the local government and the central government. I think the massive amount of rescue and search operation is now underway, involving local firefighters and some members of the Japanese National Security Guard and the armed forces. So still the situation is far from stabilized, but the number of proclaimed deaths, 13, is a relatively small number. I'm sad to say that, but given the fact that Japan has undergone much more serious earthquakes in the recent memory, what makes this particular disaster even more devastating is that the same region underwent the big tremor exactly 10 years ago. And the last 10 years, they have been rebuilding their economies and so on.
2: Are there questions about some of the preparedness in the region? We don't know what has caused the collapse of this shopping mall, but it's understood they opened in 2005, then temporarily closed in 2016, 10 years ago, following deadly earthquakes in the area. So are there questions about the sturdiness of some of the infrastructure in the region?
11: It seems to me that it is a unique, isolated case with the shopping mall, because the collapse did not happen immediately by the earthquake, but by the explosion, the gas explosion that happened in the building. So we don't know yet what actually caused the collapse, but the building did not collapse directly directly connected with the earthquake.
2: What's your thoughts for the coming days? Because officials have talked about another large earthquake likely to happen in the coming days in the same area.
11: That is the biggest concern for local people, and they must spend more nights, perhaps a week longer than that, in the evacuation centers that are like school gymnastic buildings and community centers and the like, amidst very, very hot summer. So it's a serious situation, and a lot of support and help are being directed to the region from across the country.
2: Tomohiko Taniguchi, former advisor to Prime Minister Shinzo Abe and professor at Tsukuba University, thank you for joining us on Newsday.
1: Mystic, listening in Freetown in Sierra Leone, has been in touch to say what a devastating outcome in Japan. I hope and pray that the response team will do their best. My sympathies to the affected families. Time for your sport. Isaac is here.
4: Yes, we had a huge shock in the Women's Africa Cup of Nations. The reigning champions, Nigeria, started their campaign with a humbling 3-2 defeat by debutant Malawi. It was sister problems for the Super Falcons as Temwa Shawinga scored the Scorchers' first and third goal, with sibling Tabitha adding the second. Nigeria had never lost to a debutant at WAFCON, and they now face a pretty uphill task to qualify. It's Zambia next for them. They got a dominant win over Egypt, 6-0. Barbara Banda scoring four goals and providing an assist for another. Remember, this tournament also doubles up as a World Cup qualifier, with the four semi-finalists automatically qualifying for Brazil. Imagine Nigeria don't fail to make it to the World Cup next year. Now, speaking of the World Cup, Cape Verde's men won hearts and made history with their run to the knockout stage of the recently finished Men's World Cup as they made their debut in North America. But the nation's women's team have also been writing headlines, as well as by qualifying for the Women's Africa Cup of Nations. The Islanders team is barely a decade old, making their achievement even more impressive. Forward Sandra Martin, who plays in England for London Bees, is one of those buzzing about what's to come. BBC Sport Africa's Celestine Carinet went to meet her.
12: On a sprawling series of artificial pitches at a facility known as The Hive, Sandra Martins trains with her London Bees teammates. North London might be her new home, but she was born and raised in Portugal. And she remembers how the family's Cape Verdean heritage helped her understand when she was in trouble because her mom switched languages.
13: Whenever she was upset with me, she'd always tell me off in Creole. I think sometimes it hits a different nerve.
14: Yes, well then. Yes.
12: Martins plays in the fourth tier of English women's football, but her roots are taking her to a first tournament on the big stage. Cape Verde will make their debut appearance at the Women's Africa Cup of Nations in Morocco. The team did not even exist until 2018, and Martins says securing qualification in Mali last October was a big moment.
13: So when the final whistle went, it was just like so good. Like everyone was just crying, and like, yeah. So the celebrations when we got back to the hotel was that we, you know, everyone just went straight into the pool. We just jumped in there, pretty much just screaming.
12: The scenes at the airport when they arrived home, well, it was a hero's welcome.
13: Loads of locals that just like literally just traveled to the airport just to, you know, be with us and celebrate with us what we had achieved. There was also like school kids, but they were like, oh my God, like one day, you know, I want to be like them.
12: Representing the country of her parents once felt out of reach. She started playing football aged 6, dragged along to the park by her older brothers. The forward moved to the UK at 15 and developed through youth teams in England, including Tottenham and Crystal Palace.
13: The dream was there. How I would be able to achieve it was the how to get there was, I guess, was the part that was not so clear. For me, it's a long journey, but like I don't regret any of it.
12: While Martins is about to experience the highlight of her career, she knew early on football alone couldn't guarantee a future. She marries her football with a full-time job as a sports marketer.
13: What I say is about women's football is still a process that we are trying to, season by season, decrease the amount of people that have to work.
12: After the men made headlines around the world with their performances at the World Cup, Martins hopes the women can build on that momentum. In Morocco, they face a daunting group, Cameroon, Ghana and Mali.
13: Much bigger stage than what we're used to, but I think for us, Cape Verde, what success would look like in WAFCON would be to win two to three games, we could stand a chance of going for the next stage.
15: Ready, play!
12: At this WAFCON, the stakes are higher. The semi-finalists will qualify for next year's Women's World Cup in Brazil. But whatever happens, the team is already impacting the women's game back home.
13: So the women's football in Cape Verde is it's not as popular as I think you probably should be. But I think the popularity has definitely grown, especially recently. Obviously, with us game, they qualified for the WAFCON.
4: So Cape Verde will take on Ghana in their first game, whilst Cameroon will play Mali in Wednesday's matches.
1: Isaac, thank you very much.
2: Now, the award-winning Ugandan hip-hop artist Navio says artificial intelligence may have a place in music production, but it can never replace the human connection that inspires great music. Speaking about his signature genre, Ugaflow, he explains how it has helped shape Uganda's hip-hop identity. The veteran rapper reflects on staying relevant after more than two decades in the industry, the challenges of cross-border collaborations in East Africa, and taking the region's music to a global audience. Focus on Africa in Ketchogbona kicked off the conversation with a fun game.
15: Davido Wizkid.
16: Wizkid.
15: Wizkid Burna Boy.
16: Burna Boy.
15: Burna Boy Rema.
16: Burna Boy.
15: Burna Boy Platinum Diamonds.
16: Ooh, now you bring it to the East Africa.
15: A lot of artists who I've spoken to have said to me they're very concerned about staying relevant. How are you able to stay relevant in your music?
16: Yes, I think trying to better yourself weekly. And so what that does for you is it keeps you relevant. A lot of people that I came in with after 2-3 years, unfortunately, drop off. And that's because they're unable or unwilling to kind of listen to what the new kids are doing, adapt their style to what's happening. You can keep your identity always. I'm the same now, I flow the same way, but my approach is different and it changes. A lot of times we have that thing, the OGs will be like, oh man, I only want music from back in the day. That was the real stuff. I'm like, yes, but how can you bring some of the real stuff into what's happening?
15: Yeah.
16: You know, but it's really OGs getting to the fundamentals, but keeping the sound relevant to now.
15: Let's talk a bit about collaborations. We've seen a lot of Western and Southern African artists hitting the big stages, yes, selling out massive concerts and venues in Europe and the Americas. We haven't seen much of East African artists doing that. What's missing?
16: A presence there is the hardest thing. I think West Africa, the entire diaspora, has a bigger population than our whole country. And that's people living outside. You know, you take amazing, the forerunners right now in Nigeria in the music industry, you know, 200 million people as a market. You know, 50 million in the diaspora, that is rivaling the States. The States must have like 300 million people, right? Mm-hmm. And then there's also the pride. You know, that national pride, I think, has really helped to kind of bring their story to them in a proud way. Any child you meet on that side is not trying to run away from the fact that they're Nigerian. They're running towards it.
15: How are you contributing to the lives and skills of up-and-coming artists who are looking to toe that same path?
16: Well, our latest venture was opening a school. So it was a music school and we had it completely free for a year. I kept on getting into situations where I'd meet an up-and-coming artist backstage and they'd ask me, oh, how do I do this? How do I do that? So as they're calling me to come on stage, I'm trying to explain to this person in 2 or 3 minutes possibly what they can do to help their career. I was like, okay, this is impractical and it keeps happening every week. Every week I'm meeting, you know, young artists who really need a helping hand. I meet them 2 years later, they're in exactly the same place. So I was like, right, that's it. We're going to go on a huge promotional tour and I'm going to let everyone know I'm opening up a school. It's going to be here, calling it the NAVCOP Academy. And I'm going to be there lecturing people every single week, 2 or 3 times. I'm going to bring in other professionals with branding, marketing, you know, every facet, mixing, mastering, videos. We're going to have all of those people come in during the week and it really helped.
15: Okay. Now, for people who do not know Ugaflow or who have never heard of it, what yes. type of genre of music is it? And is it just a Ugandan thing or does it have like a global appeal?
16: Yeah. So Ugaflow is hip hop. And there's also Lugaflow. There's Chigaflow. There's a lot of different tribes around. But Ugaflow was just describing any flow that comes out of Uganda.
15: What do you think about the use of AI in music?
16: I fell in love with music for the human element. You know, Michael Jackson's story and his come up, you know, that is what made his voice sound the way it does. And we cannot overlook that struggle, that human struggle. to get to that final point. You know, you can create an AI in 2 seconds that sounds, you know, like Ella Fitzgerald. But what she had to go through in her times, even slavery had, you know, just on her parents, all of those stresses and strains are what created that beautiful sound and music. As soon as you take out the human element, for me, I'm out. Also, AI doesn't sound very good imitating me yet. It hasn't quite figured a way to match me.
15: Really?
16: It's working on it. It's working on it, but it hasn't quite. Oh, you got to stay ready. When I come on the mic, my flow is heavy. It's Navio. Ain't catchy. It's all good, dog. Y'all don't get me. African to the bone. Yeah, welcome to that BBC zone.
17: 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Are you ready to spit on the mic,
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20: Hello, you're with Newsday from the BBC World Service with Catherine Birahanga and Rob Young.
17: Coming up, we'll have an update on the big earthquake that hit Japan. 13 people are now known to have died, and many are still feared trapped in a collapsed shopping mall.
20: Temperatures are predicted to rise in both France and Spain as the two countries continue to battle wildfires. As the response continues to ramp up, we'll hear from our correspondent there.
17: And we take you to the West Bank, where Jewish settler attacks on Palestinians are on the rise.
21: In the Palestinian faces, I saw only fear, and I never saw any fear on any Jew that lived there.
20: And we'll get the latest from the worlds of sport and business too, but we'll start the hour with a bulletin of the very latest BBC News.
9: BBC News with Roisin Hastie. There's renewed fighting between the United States and Iran. Iran's Revolutionary Guards say they targeted a US military base and command center in Jordan with ballistic missiles. The US said it struck Iran-allied militant groups in eastern Iraq. David Willis reports.
22: President Trump announced at the weekend that he was calling off a nearly two-week American bombing campaign that had seen nightly strikes by the US on Iran in order to make way for negotiations. But a statement from US Central Command said that since Sunday, what it called terrorists aligned to Iran had mounted more than two dozen drone attacks against US and Saudi targets from bases in eastern Iraq. US and Saudi fighter jets struck multiple targets near the Iran-Iraq border and elsewhere in Iraq as part of what it called a strong response.
9: Japan's Prime Minister Sunae Takeuchi says at least 13 people are now confirmed to have died in Tuesday's powerful earthquake that struck Kyushu Island in the south of the country. The authorities say more than 9,900 people are sheltering in evacuation centres. A group of organisations representing the seven largest Jewish diaspora communities in the world says 2025 was the deadliest year in more than three decades for Jews outside Israel. Judith Morris has the details.
0: Outside of Israel, 90% of the global Jewish population is concentrated in just 7 countries: Argentina, Australia, Canada, France, Germany, the UK and the United States. The total number of anti-Semitic incidents across all 7 countries has risen by 136% since 2022, the year before the Hamas attacks on southern Israel and the start of the war in Gaza. While countries differ in their approaches to tackling anti-Semitism, from toughening laws to improving education, they also identify common experiences with near universal concern about the role of social media and artificial intelligence fueling anti-Semitism.
3: Spanish residents forced to flee wildfires near Madrid have started returning to their homes as the Interior Ministry announced the end of evacuation orders for 15 municipalities. In the Gironde region of France, firefighters are still battling wildfires as the region prepares itself for another sharp rise in temperatures. Chantal is from a local stables.
5: We managed to evacuate 25 horses very quickly, and then 25 more horses. And finally, we didn't have transport anymore. So there were about 10 or 12 horses left in the paddocks. The fire was coming closer and closer, and we decided to break the fences and let them free.
3: World News from the BBC. The Trump administration has announced a ban on new foreign-made humanoid robot imports to the US over what it deemed unacceptable risks to national security. The move applies to advanced robots, also including quadrupeds, many of which are made in China, which is competing with the US to develop robotics and artificial intelligence. The governor of Russia's Ryazan region says industrial facilities have come under Ukrainian drone attack. Pavel Malkov gave no details of the locations but described the attack as massive. Reports online suggest an oil refinery and other logistics warehouses are on fire. The Hollywood star Jared Leto is facing allegations of criminal sexual conduct by 4 women who were all teenagers at the time of the alleged offences. The actor, who won an Oscar in 2014 for his role in Dallas Buyers Club, is also the lead singer of the band 30 Seconds to Mars. Nomia Iqbal reports.
23: Isabel, not her real name, says when she was 17, Jared Leto, then 30, visited a shop where she worked in Las Vegas. She says he invited her to his motel from where she expected to go elsewhere, but instead says he asked her in and sexually assaulted her. 3 other women have made criminal allegations against the actor, which include grooming and threatening sexual assault. One woman says she had sex with him in California, age 17, which is below the state's age of consent. Jared Leto hasn't responded to the allegations, despite the BBC's repeated requests.
3: And the Australian airline Qantas has completed what's believed to be the world's longest ever commercial flight after one of its aircraft flew directly from Melbourne to the French city of Toulouse. The journey lasted just over 24 hours and was conducted as part of testing for Qantas's upcoming new non-stop route between London and Sydney. BBC News.
20: Thank you very much indeed for that bulletin. Hello, you're with Newsday from the BBC World Service with Catherine Bierhanga and Rob Young.
24: Coming up, Japan's Prime Minister has said emergency teams own a race against time as they work to find people missing and rescue others following a powerful earthquake.
20: We'll get the latest on that story in a few minutes' time. And we'll also look at the impact of the devastating wildfires in France. As ever, your thoughts on our stories welcome, please, by text or WhatsApp. Do send them to +44 77 86 20 50 85.
24: We begin this hour with the wildfires burning in regions of Spain and France. Some Spanish residents, who were forced to flee some of the worst wildfires in living memory, have started returning home as evacuation orders were lifted for 15 municipalities. Hundreds of thousands of people across France and Spain have been evacuated from their homes in recent days as wildfires across the countries have continued to blaze. More than 200,000 people have been forced from their homes in the Gironde region and other parts of southern France, where firefighters have described the battle against wildfires as a fight between David and Goliath. There are no signs of temperatures easing or rain anytime soon, according to Jean-Luc Glaise, the president of the Department of Gironde and in charge of the firefighters there.
25: We have 18 fire planes
6: We have 2,700 firefighters from all France and even from Europe. But the wildfire is so special and it can change the way he goes. Even if the wind goes in one way, the wildfire is so strong that it can change the direction. Last week, we lost 2 firefighters in fire before this wildfire. But they have a lot of courage. And the most impressive for them is the height of the flames, which can go over 40 meters high. And it's very, very hot too. So it's very difficult for them in this situation. But we don't have, we think, rain until the 9th of August.
24: Well, let's now speak to the BBC's Hugh Schofield, who's in Paris for us. Good morning, Hugh. So a fight between David and Goliath. How are things shaping up today?
7: Well, things remain stable. We're well past the phase of the mega furnace, which we saw at the weekend. That does not mean that things are under control or that there's not still a risk of this bursting out again.

0: the original big conflagration flare up again, which they are doing constantly. Today is a very important day because today is the day in which temperatures will reach their maximum, nearly 40 degrees. It's a very, very hot heat wave, but a very, very brief one. It drops 10 degrees tomorrow, Thursday. So if they can get through today with the situation stabilised still, and it has been fairly stable for the last 48 hours, then they will begin to be able to say that they've got this under control. But, I mean, the risk to Bordeaux, all that kind of talk of this, you know, sweeping across into cities and so on, that's over. I think that the situation remains pretty stable now. They have got a handle on it, but they're not saying that because they can see that things could still take a turn for the worse.
1: And talk to us about the scale of the impact of these fires. We're hearing about hundreds of thousands of people being forced to leave their homes.
0: Yeah, well, since Friday we've spoken about that. Friday, Saturday, there have been evacuations. The main evacuations were over the weekend, 3 or 4 days ago now. Yesterday, some of those people were allowed to return. That's people in the Mérignac area near the airport in Bordeaux and in a couple of other communes. So that's a sign that, you know, there is a feeling that things are, it's quite clear that they're better than at the weekend. I mean, that the weekend was truly apocalyptic in the images we saw. It's very, very different now, but it's still tense because it's so hot, because the brush is still there. So the firefighters are out trying to make sure that none of these little outbreaks succeed in sustain themselves. They're put out as soon as they can be. And if that can last for a couple more days, then I think the other evacuees might be able to think about returning, but perhaps by the weekend.
1: And talk to us about what authorities have been saying. You mentioned that today the temperatures are expected to hit 40 degrees Celsius, another heat wave that France will be facing. What is the advice from the authorities?
0: Well, I mean, the advice is constant vigilance. I mean, across the country, to be aware that the risk of fire is very, very high. There are other, you know, 6 or 7 other fires burning at the moment across France of a far, far smaller scale, which, you know, but are still having to be treated by firefighters. There's a constant message of, people who produce fires, either accidentally or deliberately, will be pursued by the law, and a lot of people have been arrested. Most of these fires are created by humans, either deliberately or voluntarily, and there's, you know, a kind of no tolerance message being put out by the government and the police over that.
1: Hugh, thank you. That's the BBC's Hugh Schofield in Paris there.
2: In Japan, there is a race to save lives in a shopping mall after a powerful earthquake struck on Tuesday. The Prime Minister, Sanae Takeuchi, says at least 13 people are confirmed to have died on Kyushu Island in the south of Japan. However, many people remain missing or are waiting to be rescued. We can speak now to the BBC's Mariko Oi, who grew up in Japan, has reported from there many times and presents the BBC's Asia Pacific podcast. Hi, Mariko. Just give us the latest. I know the Prime Minister's holding a press conference at the moment, but what's the latest, particularly on this situation at the shopping mall?
3: Yeah, as you said, the Prime Minister, Sanae Takeuchi, has just started her press conference. As for the death toll, it hasn't changed. As you said, 13 people have confirmed to have died. When it comes to the magnitude, the size of this earthquake, it was initially reported as a magnitude 7.1 earthquake. The U.S. Geological Survey says that it might have been 6.8, but it is still quite large. You know, when you grow up in Japan, you get used to magnitude 3, 4, 5 earthquakes, but this is when you start to see furniture moving and so on, old buildings collapsing, which is what we saw happening at that shopping mall, Aeon, which is a very common shopping centre across Japan. It's been reported that some 200 people were actually evacuated from that shopping centre shortly after the earthquake, but then there was an explosion, and then we saw that pictures of the second floor collapsing, and it's been reported that some people are accounted for. They might have been trapped underneath and so on. So that's why there's a rescue operation ongoing.
2: And I've just been reading on the BBC Live page, which is running on this story, that the mall was closed after the 20 after a previous earthquake.

0: strike in 2016. It was damaged then and had only recently reopened. What are the fears now about potential aftershocks? Because they can be incredibly strong.
1: Yes, absolutely. That is the big worry for people living there, because as you said, this particular area, Kumamoto, it was hit by quite a large earthquake, about the same magnitude back in 2016. And back then, there were two earthquakes killing more than 270 people. And as we've reported on other earthquakes as well, you know, when one big one comes, another one can follow quite quickly. So that's why people who are, you know, who have been evacuated, they still have to be quite wary of what might happen. And that's what causes many people to get quite nervous about, you know, what could happen, you know, because it could happen in your sleep and so on. Though, you know, this area, because it has been hit by earthquakes, it has been quite much better prepared. You know, of course, Japan has very strict building codes to make sure that new buildings are built to the standard to withheld the shock of the earthquake. Though, of course, there are many old buildings as well, some of which have collapsed, and that's why the rescue operation is ongoing to help those who might have been trapped.
0: There are some very dramatic images, again, you'll see them on the BBC website, of homes collapsing and of those that haven't collapsed, of in a kitchen, for example, all the crockery just thrown off the shelves out of cupboards. I know you've been looking at how Japan is prepared for an earthquake in your podcast, haven't you? What did you find?
1: Yeah, as you say, Rob, because Japan sits at a very active meeting point of four tectonic plates, and that's why you kind of get used to having earthquakes as you grow up there. Of course, many of our listeners may remember the 2011 earthquake, which hit the northeast of Japan. That killed almost 20,000 people, and you know, many of our listeners would remember the huge tsunami, which killed many people, and also the nuclear meltdown at the power station in Fukushima. But as you say, Japan has been, you know, I remember growing up in Japan, even as a kid, you know, you get warned about a potential big one happening, especially across this region called Nankai Trough. And so you get trained at school about where to hide underneath your table, you know, avoid windows, glasses. If an earthquake struck, you know, if you're inside, if you're outside, go to a big park and so on. And as I mentioned, building codes, all of those things are in place. But still, every time these big earthquakes happen, of course, there are old buildings that you know, unfortunately collapse and result in those fatalities.
0: I mean, we're talking about if there's an earthquake at night. What are people told to do if there is an earthquake at nighttime?
1: Well, you usually grow up having a bag that's ready to go. So as soon as something happens, you know, you have a little torchlight next to your bed and you turn that on to make sure that you don't step on something that might have broken. That bag would contain, you know, enough food to last you for a couple of days, some water that you can drink, you know, portable toilet and so on. So, you know, a lot of people are well prepared for events like this. But of course, you know, we're talking about, you know, some of those villages, some of those towns having elderly population who might not be able to evacuate as quickly as they can. Also, the tsunami is something that people are often quite worried about. Of course, in this latest incident, there was a short while, there was a warning, but that was lifted straight away. But because people still remember that vivid pictures of huge tsunami from 2011, you know, that is something that people worry about. You know, I have to say, though, watching the Japanese media's reporting of those natural disasters, because it happens so regularly, you know, even the TV stations have started changing, delivering the news in a different manner. So, you know, they start using really almost rude, impolite language, going, get out of your house. There could be a tsunami, that kind of stuff. So, you know, the country has been preparing for it, but that still doesn't stop these earthquakes from happening. And that's why the rescue operation is very much underway at the moment.
0: And when is your Japan earthquake podcast up?
1: We did that a couple of months ago. Because there was another big earthquake back then that didn't unfortunately result in any fatalities. But yeah, that's when we looked at those megaquake threats.
0: Available wherever you get your podcasts and on the BBC World Service YouTube channel. Mariko Oi, thank you.
2: 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Hi, Isaac.
3: Yeah, hello there. Maybe one of the biggest shocks in Women's Africa Cup of Nations history. Reigning champions Nigeria were beaten 3-2 by debutants Malawi. The sisters Temwe Shewinga and Tabitha Shewinga scoring the three goals for Malawi to give them a really, really important win in their first ever Women's Africa Cup of Nations match. In the earlier game, Zambia thrashed Egypt 6-0, Barbara Banda scoring four times. A big football governance story is brewing. European football governing body UEFA has criticised proposals from FIFA to seek private investment into its competitions, which include the men and women's World Cup. In a statement, FIFA said that they are planning on expanding football development funding to more than $10 billion. They say that 211 member nations could access up to a one-off capital payment of $20 million to fund development. But UEFA say the proposals cross a line, adding the soul and governance of football are not assets to trade. And at the Commonwealth Games, Cameroon's Emmanuel Isemye and New Zealand's Zoe Hobbs took gold in the men and women's 100 metres at the Commonwealth Games in Glasgow.
0: We're going to be talking about that plan for the World Cup again with an economist in about 35 minutes' time.
2: Now let's get to check in with Nick Marsh on our business desk in Singapore. And Nick, you have some robots-related news.
4: Yeah, I certainly do, Catherine. I thought this was quite interesting. The Trump administration has announced a ban on new foreign-made humanoid robot imports. The reason being is that they consider it a national security risk, basically. So the ban applies on advanced robots. So that includes the humanoid robots that you might have seen, the four-legged machines, but all kinds of sort of automatic robots. Essentially, because, and I'll just quote the Trump administration here, you know, these robots, they could allow malign actors to surveil Americans, enhance the capabilities of foreign intelligence services, or, and I found this the most interesting, remotely commandeer the robots. And at the same time, they're also banning imports of power inverters, you know, the devices that change things from AC to DC currents, because they're also deemed a national security risk as well. It's interesting in and of itself, but what makes it even more fascinating is that basically most of these robots, they're made in China. And we know that China's in this massive race with the United States to develop robotics and develop things like artificial intelligence.
2: Yes, and has there been any response from China on this?
4: There has not from the government in Beijing yet, but the Chinese embassy in Washington said that China would take all the necessary measures in response to the move. They criticised it as politicising technological advancements. And it says that basically the US needs to stop smearing Chinese companies and threatening them with sanctions and things. The big robot manufacturers in China are companies like UbiTech, Agibot, Unitree, probably the most well-known. There's some really incredible videos you can find online of, you know, the humanoid robots that company has managed to create. But it's basically another frontier. We talk about this all the time. It's another frontier in the US-China tech war, which just shows no signs of abating.
2: Nick, thank you. That's our business presenter, Nick Marsh, in Singapore there.
0: The United Nations says the number of settler attacks on Palestinians in the occupied West Bank was the highest on record last month, with an average of 6 attacks per day causing casualties or property damage. Settler attacks have risen along with a rise in Israeli settler outposts, illegal under both Israeli and international law. Israeli monitors say that more than 230 outposts have appeared across the West Bank under the current Israeli government. But our Middle East correspondent Lucy Williamson has been talking to Palestinians in one village south of Nablus about the rise in settler attacks there.
5: It's Saturday morning in the Palestinian village of Al-Muraya in the occupied West Bank. Israeli settlers have entered the village and surrounded the Abu Aliya family home, bashing at their gate with sticks. The Israeli army is in the streets. Residents are blocking roads and running from their jeeps.
6: We've just heard two shots fired from down below in this village. The army and the settlers are both down near the Abu Alia house. The mosque is calling on people to come and protect the families.
5: From inside the Abu Alia compound, family members film scowling teenagers smashing the metal gate. Again and again with large sticks. Israeli soldiers stroll up and gently move the settlers away. But there's no attempt to question or detain them, or even to confiscate their clubs. Rafiq Abu Alia was inside the house during the attack. He told me settlers had come in the morning, some of them armed, and that Israeli soldiers accompanying them had entered the family house and beaten people inside. Israel's army said it had entered a house to arrest suspects throwing stones and was investigating claims of violence against Palestinians. Many Palestinians here say Israeli soldiers often support settlers during attacks.
7: The army is the settlers, but the clothes of them is green here.
6: You're saying that the soldiers and the settlers are the same?
7: Are the same.
5: Abu Wahid is a member of the village council.
6: How often do the settlers come here to Al Mughayyah?
7: Every day. Every day. Here and here and here and here. And with the army and with the cars of the army. And
5: one Israeli soldier who served in the West Bank recently said extremist settlers saw him as the enemy for not supporting their attacks. He's asked us to hide his identity.
8: There are teenagers there, look at you with hate. There was one who told us, I will put a bullet in your head. It's clear that it's not just few radical teenagers. In the Palestinian faces, I saw only fear. And I never saw any fear on any Jew that lived there.
5: Witnessing settler attacks firsthand can be difficult. As we approach the Abu Alia house that day, soldiers appear in the road, meters ahead.
9: You see the soldiers?
10: It's pointing, it's pointing.
5: One raises a weapon. Israel's army said it was responding to reports of a confrontation between Palestinians and Israeli civilians in Al Mughayyah that day, and that masked Palestinians had later used slings to hurl stones at soldiers. It said forces fired at a suspect and that a hit was identified.
6: Should we just check with the ambulance what's going on?
5: Arriving to reports of an attack here the previous day, we met a paramedic with the Palestinian Red Crescent who said Israeli forces had blocked his ambulance from reaching the scene.
11: Yeah, yesterday they did. They turned off two ambulances and took the keys from them. So if they tell us to stay there, we have to stay there and wait, regardless of the situation.
6: How often does that happen?
11: I mean, it's daily. It's something that we face all the time, the ambulance, yeah.
6: How often do you come here to Al Mughayyah?
11: I mean, we can say every Friday, maybe? It's something, yeah, it's something weekly.
5: The Israeli military didn't respond to our question about this. A week after we left Al Mughayyah, the body of a 17-year-old footballer, Fadi Hamdullah Al-Nassan, was carried through the village for burial. Shot with a fragmenting bullet, doctors said, during the confrontation at the Abu Alia house. This is what passes for a normal weekend now, in villages across the West Bank.
0: That was our Middle East correspondent Lucy Williamson there reporting from the village of Al Mughayyah, which is near Nablus in the occupied West Bank. And you can watch Lucy Williamson's full documentary on her visit to that village by heading to the BBC News YouTube channel. Just head to YouTube and type in BBC News. You're listening to Newsday on the BBC World Service with Catherine Vierahanga and Rob Young live from London. Plenty more to come in the next half hour of the programme, so do stay with us if you can.

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3: A survey of thousands of young Africans suggests increasing optimism about their country's future, but a lack of jobs remains a major concern. We'll speak to young people from three African nations.
2: Nigeria and South Africa have been holding talks on attacks against migrants in South Africa.
3: And at the Women's Africa Cup of Nations, Malawi beat footballing giant Nigeria. Now a summary of the latest news.
4: BBC News with Roisin Hasty. There's renewed fighting between the United States and Iran. Iran's Revolutionary Guards say they targeted an American military base in Jordan with ballistic missiles and stopped three oil tankers in the Strait of Hormuz. US Central Command says it's attacked militant groups in Iraq aligned with Iran in strikes conducted alongside Saudi Arabia's armed forces. Japan's prime minister says at least 13 people are confirmed to have died in Tuesday's powerful earthquake that struck the southern island of Kyushu. Officials say almost 10,000 people are sheltering in evacuation centres. A group of organisations representing the seven largest Jewish diaspora communities in the world says 2025 was the deadliest year in more than three decades for Jews outside Israel. A report found that anti-Semitism in Argentina, Australia, Canada, France, Germany, the UK and the US had more than doubled since 2022. The Trump administration has announced a ban on new foreign-made humanoid robot imports to the US over what it deemed unacceptable risks to national security. The move applies to advanced robots, many of which are made in China. The governor of Russia's Ryazan region says industrial facilities have come under Ukrainian drone attack. Pavel Malkov described the attack as massive. The US Senate has voted to confirm Jay Clayton, a key ally of President Trump, as America's new director of national intelligence. Spanish residents forced to flee some of the worst wildfires in living memory have started returning to their homes. On Tuesday, the Interior Ministry announced the end of evacuation orders for 15 municipalities. And the Australian airline Qantas has completed what's believed to be the world's longest ever commercial flight, a journey of just over 24 hours in duration. The flight from Australia to France was part of testing for a new flight.
2: Thank you for that news, Roisin. Hello, you're with Newsday from the BBC World Service with Rob Young and Catherine Bjerahanga.
3: That story at the end of the summary, almost 24 hours on a plane. I don't know if it's a very efficient use of time to get from one side of the world to another, or my idea of a nightmare.
2: I don't know, it depends on whether you like flying. I wouldn't mind it, actually. Impressive views, perhaps?
3: Lots of movies certainly packed into that trip. Yeah. But anyway, your thoughts on that, welcome, of course, plus 44 77 86 20 50 85. We're also going to be talking to a couple of young Africans about that survey that suggests nearly half of 18 to 24 year olds surveyed on the African continent believe that it is heading in the right direction.
2: We'll also be speaking to the spokesperson of South Africa's foreign ministry as countries on the continent raise questions about whether South Africa is doing enough to clamp down on attacks on migrants.
3: And in sport, a shock win for Malawi at the Women's Africa Cup of Nations, beating the mighty. Well, they got beaten by Malawi. We used to call them mighty, but we'll just call them now Nigeria.
2: Now, we want to talk about one of the world's most consequential demographics, Africa's youth. In recent years, here on Newsday, we've been covering the African Youth Survey and what it reveals about the state of the continent's untapped potential. The server takes place every second year and is back for the 2026 edition, which organisers call the largest yet. It covers the views of young Africans aged 18 to 24 across 16 countries. The man behind it is the South African businessman Ivor Ichkovitz. We heard from him in the last hour on the key findings of the survey.
5: What is very positive is that such a large percentage really do believe in the future of the continent and really do believe that there's light at the end of the tunnel. But I have to stress that what the data is telling us is that this is not blind optimism. This is not a generation that's saying they're optimistic because things are going well. This is a generation that is saying that they are demanding from their governments an enabling environment that is going to allow them to take their futures into their own hands. And I think that that's the message that African governments, policymakers around Africa need to be listening to. This is a generation that has found their voice and that are confident enough to believe that they are not dependent on outside factors to determine their prosperity. And in some ways, that's a very positive thing. But in other ways, it's a huge risk if it's not taken into consideration and taken seriously by people that are affecting these young people's lives today. The reality is that young Africans are feeling the cost of living pinch like people are around the world. But they're also not turning to their governments and saying, well, it's your problem, you need to fix it, and looking to their governments to solve the cost of living issue and give them handouts. What they're saying is that they're demanding well-paying jobs, and they are demanding a opportunity to go out and create jobs themselves. In years gone by, the youth were looking to government for jobs and for social grants. Today, they're saying, create an enabling environment so that private sector, so that foreign investors, so that the youth themselves can go and create those jobs, which are so desperately required to break this terrible poverty cycle that Africa constantly finds itself in.
2: That was the South African businessman Ivor Ichkovitz, who is the founder of the defence company Paramount Group. So do the results reflect general thinking on the continent? Well, let's hear from some young Africans, namely from Kenya and Nigeria, for their opinions. We're joined by 28-year-old Kenyan content creator and civic engagement advocate Mike Muchiri and 23-year-old Nigerian student and youth advocate Lovina Okenundum. Thank you both for joining us on Newsday. I'll start with you, Lovina. So the top line from that survey is that nearly half of the continent's youth believe that the continent is headed in the right direction. What's your thoughts about that?
6: Hello. With that being said, I believe that, yeah, the reason why we're very optimistic, it's just like a glimmer of hope, because you know that every problem that has begun will someday come to an end. And something just like boils up in our system that's telling us that that time is now. It's almost like when you're like, oh, this year I'm going to lock in, and everything just seems to be working for the best for us, despite the fact we're not looking at our economy, we're not looking at the state of everything, but knowing that things getting, you know, things at your hand, it's much easier. If I had to look back at five is even too close, 10 years or 15 years ago, building a platform or becoming famous was so hard because you'd need to know somebody in the industry to grow. But today, people are making a name for themselves via social media or the likes, or, you know, just doing like activities outside, because what we do now speaks for us. The platform is at our fingertips. Even being optimistic about it, I mean, it also just means that if it's not just me and it's everybody else, your gut feeling doesn't lie. That's something I believe in. Your gut feeling would never lie to you. So if you believe it, it would come to pass, right? And I think they also say, fake it till you make it. And there's just a power of belief. Believing is something that doesn't exist. It's almost like when you pray and you're praying for something, like God is trying to spawn something that doesn't exist just to fit your own criteria. Like out of everything in this whole world, you decided to ask for something that specifically fits your needs. And God is going to go out of that way and do it for you. So the positivity. It's not just me, it's everybody around me. And it really makes so much sense that this gut feeling combined is really what's going to veer us into that place that we're hoping.
2: Mike, Lavina, they're talking about a gut feeling. Do you share the same feeling?
7: I believe, I would say, you know, being Kenyan, Kenyans are, especially young Kenyans, are currently, I would agree with the survey and say that young Kenyans are incredibly optimistic and even holistically, even young Africans. But I would say, in my opinion, it's because Africans, especially young Africans, are starting to realize that waiting for change, waiting for the government to do something, waiting, just sitting and waiting for the system to change without us doing anything is not enough. That's why young people, especially young Kenyans, they're starting to realize that this feeling of optimism in the future, it must be rooted in action. So young Africans, young Kenyans, young people are starting to organize in whatever capacity that they can to educate each other in regards to civic issues, exercising their democratic rights, in regards to speaking about social justice issues that have been persistent for years. Young people are starting to create communities, they're starting to build businesses. And I would say, you know, looking through what has happened in Kenya and also in Africa in the last few years, many young people are starting to act, because for a long time they felt that politics is something that happens externally. It's something that happens somewhere else, probably in parliament or in political parties during elections. But young people are starting to realize that citizenship is something you exercise on a daily, and it's something that affects you directly. It affects the prices of your food. It affects your employment. It affects fuel. So young people are starting to take action. And I would say the optimism in the future is rooted in action. Yeah.
2: Lavina, Mike, they're talking about action, the need to mobilise, create a political movement to realise the optimism that young Africans are feeling. What's your sense there in Nigeria? Because there were some youth protests that happened in Nigeria a few years ago, similar to Kenya, but there was, you know, a big crackdown from the government when that happened. Do you think there is a fire, a need to have some kind of political change in Nigeria, and how are people going about that?
6: The thing is, there will always be a change. There would always be a need for a political change. And with that protest alone, I know that the government looked at us and they were like, oh, wow, we're not so lenient after all. But the thing is, nobody, in as much as people come online and they're talking online, nobody wants to actually come outside and do anything. That's the sad thing. Like, nobody wants to die. We do have very few people that are actually making movements, like VDM, Very Dark Man. These people are taking the bull by the horns, and they're very sincere. They're very passionate about what they do. So maybe we're still waiting for whosoever is going to come out and start something, but little by little, everybody is in their own corner making their own little change. Because if you have a tiny bucket, right, and you keep putting a drop of water, you know, that drop of water is going to make a bigger difference than not putting anything at all. That's what I can say. And we are putting in the effort, and the government did react. So maybe in near time, something will be done. And we're hoping, because they keep telling us they're doing this, they're going to do that, so many promises, and we're having our elections coming up very soon. And who knows what's going to look like. But I know this year, the youths were taking it very serious. Like, with our elections coming up, we do not want anything funny to happen. So I think that's going to, like, either make or break what's at stake right now.
2: Mike Lovina there talking about the fact that some people are scared to come out and protest because nobody wants to die in order to protest. We've seen protests in Kenya turn deadly as well. I don't want to lead us down a dark path right now, but one of the findings from this survey suggested that 56% of those surveyed don't believe that Western-style democracy is suitable for Africa. So if young people don't get the jobs that they're yearning for, they don't get the opportunities that they're yearning for, what could happen? What are your concerns?
7: I mean, you know, one thing about young Kenyans, one thing about Kenyans, we will ask for accountability. And young Kenyans are starting to realize that if we don't do something, this is our future that's being toyed around with. If corruption becomes way too persistent, as it currently is, our health system is probably not going to be functional. Our food system, our agriculture system, and it's not just for us, it's also for our kids. Unemployment rate is currently high in Kenya, and not just in Kenya, even look at East Africa, look at Africa. Unemployment rates are quite high, and I would say young people are starting to realize that if we do not speak up at this time, if we do not do something, if we do not use whatever tools that we have, for example, social media in Kenya, if we do not use such tools to advocate for the, to demand for the kind of life that we want, then in the near future, something is not going to be right. And this is not just for us. This is also for the next generation. It's also for our kids. And I would say in Kenya, we are seeing ordinary citizens, not just even young Kenyans, because the fire that's among young people is also spreading to other generations. And the Gen Z protest, what was being termed as the Gen Z protest, was not just Gen Z protest. It was a protest that was inclusive of every single age, every single demographic, every single class in Kenya. And this is something that has also trickled down even into asking for accountability. We're seeing ordinary citizens starting to scrutinize budgets, national budgets. We're seeing ordinary citizens, young Kenyans, starting to read legislations. They're starting to follow parliamentary debates. They're starting to demand explanation from leaders. They're starting to ask. They're starting to tell leaders, we are asking for leadership that's speaking for the citizens. They're starting to tell the government that we are exercising our democratic right, that we are showing up on the street because we want a better future. And, you know, regardless of employment being one of the biggest concerns amongst young people, many young Kenyans are increasingly starting to believe that poor governance and lack of accountability are part of the reasons why, economic opportunities they are currently limited. So young people are asking for accountability and at the same time still demanding for poor governance, because we want to build our future, and we want to build it through any means that we can currently.
2: Yeah. Mike, thank you very much. That's Mike Muchiri, and we're also hearing from Lovina Okunundum. Thank you both for joining us on Newsday.
3: Now, the Nigerian government is urging South Africa to do more to protect its citizens and other African migrants following recent unrest, which saw attacks, looting and threats against foreign nationals. It comes as diplomats from both nations were holding talks in the Nigerian capital Abuja to attempt to ease tensions. Nigeria has warned the issue is putting pressure on relations between Africa's two largest economies and says that 1,500 Nigerians had been repatriated from South Africa, which has attracted migrants from across the continent as the most industrialised economy in Africa. We're going to speak now to Crispin Piri, who's the spokesperson for South Africa's Department of International Relations and was at those talks in Abuja. Welcome to the programme. So Nigeria wants South Africa to do more to protect its citizens. What more will you do?
8: Well, we have demonstrated already that where there have been incidents of people taking the law into their own hands, there have already been arrests. We highlighted a number of incidents that took place in Limpopo, where a Nigerian businessman was confronted by by individuals demanding immigration documents, and those individuals have since been arrested and have been put through the court system. So we have demonstrated to our Nigerian counterparts that the system does work. We are ensuring that individuals don't take the law into their own hands. And we've also clearly stated that we would really like to see an environment where we're able to engage around these issues diplomatically, but also we're able to ensure that we move from the same element of understanding what is driving some of the sentiments that inform what we are seeing in South Africa.
3: And so you're saying then that you don't need to do more, as the Nigerians are requesting, you're doing enough already?
8: We are doing something, and we will continue to ensure that the rule of law is applied. We are committed to the rule of law in South Africa. We're a country of laws.
3: Okay. Now, at this meeting, which you were present, one of the foreign ministers of Nigeria pointed out a case where people in South Africa legally have been attacked, as well as migrants who are in the country illegally. Have you investigated each of the cases that the Nigerian authorities have put to you?
8: As I've highlighted earlier, there are cases where investigations have taken place and individuals have been brought before the court. So there are processes where individuals are being investigated and action is being taken.
3: Okay. They also raised cases which they say they have documented where the police appeared unwilling to intervene, raising what they called issues of complicity if the state authorities are unwilling or not able to protect foreign nationals. Did they hand over those documented cases, and will you investigate them?
8: We have been investigating cases, and indeed, the state is willing and able to prosecute any form of vigilantism or elements where people have taken the law into their own hands. In fact, we highlighted 69 cases in the Western Cape alone where people have been brought before the court of law and are being prosecuted.
3: More than 900 people were arrested during the anti-migrant protests of last month. Of those 900, how many have faced charges and how many have been released? Do you have those figures?
8: I don't have the figures as yet, but they're definitely being processed through the judicial system.
3: You'll bring those figures to us then once those cases are through, because it'll be interesting to see,
8: certainly,
3: particularly for the Nigerian authorities as well, the proportion that do actually end up being sentenced. Relations between Nigeria and South Africa are clearly at a pretty low point, with the Nigerian authorities making these allegations of state complicity, for example. What impact do you expect this to have on South Africa's economy and on your ability to attract people that you do want to come to South Africa to help grow your economy?
8: We do believe that the allegations that the Nigerian government, even the Ghanaian government, has brought forward can be investigated by our judicial system. Like we've said, we have a very credible rule of law system in South Africa, and we've already demonstrated that there are a number of cases.
3: No, but on the perception that many people across the continent have of South Africa as a place to go.
8: Indeed. And we've also highlighted the fact that, look, there are some push and pull factors that have led to why people believe South Africa has been overburdened by migrants. And these are issues that we must address as a continent. We are working hard to ensure that people don't take the law into their own hands. And we do believe that we will be able to address these concerns. We have thus far seen that we are able to have dialogue amongst these issues. We're able to address these issues bilaterally. And the sentiments will improve once we start seeing law enforcement taking the necessary action where we can.
3: All right. Crispin Piri from South Africa's Department of International Relations. Thank you.
2: 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Let's get the latest sports news now with Isaac Fanning. Hi, Isaac.
9: Yeah, we had a shocker in the Women's Africa Cup of Nations as the reigning champions Nigeria were beaten 3-2 by debutants Malawi. Two goals from Temwa Shewengwa and her sister Tawefa scoring the second gave them that 3-2 win. Nigeria had never lost to a debutant at a WAFCON and now face an uphill battle to qualify. It's Zambia up next for them on Saturday. They got a dominant win over Egypt, 6-0. Barbara Banda contributing to five of those goals, scoring four and assisting another. Remember, this tournament also doubles up as a World Cup qualifier, with the four semi-finalists automatically qualifying for Brazil. In other football news, France unveiled icon Zinedine Zidane as their new head coach. He takes over from Didier Deschamps, who left after a successful 14-year spell. Zidane was emotional during the press conference, saying he turned down a number of other other offers, as the only job he wanted was the French national team job. Meanwhile, Roberto Mancini has been appointed Italy boss for a second time, a day after Andrea Pirlo ruled himself and technical director Paolo Maldini resigned. Looks like Leicester City's Premier League winning manager Claudio Ranieri is going to take over from Maldini. And one of the big stories on the BBC Sport website, in fact it is leading the BBC Sport website, is around a new plan by football's governing body, FIFA. I know you've been talking to an economist about this, Rob.
3: Yeah, which poses the question, is the World Cup for sale? Because sports governing body, FIFA, has said that it wants to give private investors a stake in running the World Cup. Now, FIFA says it intends to expand football development funding to more than $10 billion and so would invite third-party investment in a new venture. The proposal, though, has been met with anger by Europe's football governing body, UEFA, which said the soul and governance of football are not assets to trade. Well, I've been speaking to Victor Matheson, who's a professor of the economics of sport at the College of Holy Cross in Massachusetts in America.
10: It sounds like they're proposing selling off basically equity shares in FIFA. And what this would be is you would talk to some large venture capitalists or large banks, and they would give you a big pile of money right now in exchange for a portion of FIFA's revenues at future World Cups and for future sponsorships for the indefinite future.
11: And so this potentially then is a good deal for national football associations, which would get some money for their stake in FIFA.
10: Well, it's certainly a good deal for national associations and for FIFA right now, but it's a bad deal for future FIFA and future national associations. So if you think that having the money now is somehow more important than having the money in the future, then yeah, then this is a good deal for you. It's a good deal for Infantino. He's around now. He's not going to be around in 50 years. But of course, FIFA will still be handing over a portion of its revenues 50 years from now, 100 years from now.
11: Do other sports have such arrangements as this? Or is this something that would be new to the world of sport?
10: Well, what's unique here is that FIFA is not necessarily set up to be a profit-maximizing agency. In fact, it is officially a charity, right? So it is designed to be an organization that promotes soccer worldwide. Of course, one of the things it does to promote soccer worldwide is have the World Cup, which is a great tournament. The question is, if you put in private equity owners, what FIFA does may fundamentally change, and it may not be the thing that an organization overlooking the good of soccer is necessarily going to do.
11: So is it effectively then privatizing the World Cup, taking it out of the hands of the continental football organizations and giving it to private capital?
10: So at least it certainly is moving in that direction, right? So again, FIFA claims that they'll still have control over this, but it's hard to believe someone who puts in a huge amount of money into this won't have some sort of control and some sort of thumb on the scale of what goes on at FIFA. So for example, the money that comes in to FIFA, you know, if people are there wanting a profit out of it, the way FIFA and its national organizations spend that money might be fundamentally different if you're trying to maximize the amount of money that the World Cup earns versus somewhat more, you know, charitable or amorphous goals like making football more accessible worldwide.
11: And so if national football associations don't like this plan, can they block it?
10: So Infantino has a huge amount of power, and the issue here is there are a lot of small federations and small football associations who are going to get very starry-eyed with the sort of money that they're likely to receive with this. Infantino's done a very good job at throwing money at the votes, and the issue is here that a Curaçao and a Cape Verde have as many votes as England and Germany, right? And so it doesn't take throwing a lot of money at a small federation like Curaçao to buy that vote. If you privatize a portion here, it's no longer about promoting soccer. It's about maximizing the profits, and that's the goal. And you could run into some very counter goals here. One example is You know, if you're an organization that's trying to maximize the amount you make from the World Cup and you're telling your national associations how to spend money, you could say, look, we want that money spent on promotional materials for the World Cup. We don't want it for soccer fields and nets and uniforms and balls for kids to go out and play. We want it all about this. It could also potentially harm women's soccer or the youth international soccer programs, again, because those aren't as big a moneymaker as the men's soccer. If you have sold a portion of your company to an organization and investors that want to maximize profits, then there's a question about where the priorities of FIFA are going to lie in the future.
3: Victor Matheson there, Professor of the Economics of Sport, talking to us from Boston in the United States.
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2: Hello and welcome to Newsday on the BBC World Service with Rob Young and Catherine Garahunga in London.
3: 13 people are now known to have died and many are still feared trapped following a powerful earthquake in southern Japan.
2: Firefighters in France are working around the clock to contain wildfires that have been raging for days as the region affected braces for a new heat wave.
3: We'll hear the dramatic story of a stable that came under threat and now the viral images of the horses running for their lives.
13: The horses were stressed, of course, and they could feel it. And they wanted to break the fences, but we did it for them. And then they could run away and escape and be safe.
2: We'll also bring you a report on the Hollywood star and musician Jared Leto, who's facing allegations of criminal sexual conduct. That's all coming up after the latest world news.
14: BBC News with Danielle Yawovetska. There's been a resurgence of fighting between Iran and the United States. Iran's Revolutionary Guards say they targeted a US military base and command center in Jordan with ballistic missiles. The US military said it had successfully intercepted the missiles and struck Iran-allied militant groups in eastern Iraq in an operation coordinated with Saudi Arabia's armed forces. Our North America correspondent is David Willis.
15: President Trump announced at the weekend that he was calling off a nearly two-week American bombing campaign that had seen nightly strikes by the US on Iran in order to make way for negotiations. Officials later added that since Sunday, what they called terrorists aligned to Iran had mounted more than two dozen drone attacks against US and Saudi targets from bases in eastern Iraq. And in response, American and Saudi fighter jets had struck multiple sites inside Iraq and close to the border with Iran.
14: Japan's Prime Minister Sanae Takaichi says at least 13 people are now confirmed to have died in Tuesday's powerful earthquake that struck Kyushu Island in the south of the country. She said many people remained missing or waiting to be rescued and that emergency teams were now in a race against time. More than 9,900 people are sheltering in evacuation centres. Japan's Chief Cabinet Secretary Minoru Kihara had this update.
16: During the search operation by firefighters and police, a smell of gas inside the building was reported. In any case, the detailed cause of the shopping mall explosion is currently under investigation.
14: A group of organisations representing the seven largest Jewish diaspora communities in the world says 2025 was the deadliest year in more than three decades for Jews outside Israel. A report found that anti-Semitism in Argentina, Australia, Canada, France, Germany, the UK and the US had more than doubled since 2022. The Trump administration has announced a ban on new foreign-made humanoid robot imports to the US over what it deemed unacceptable risks to America's national security. The move applies to advanced robots, also including quadrupeds, many of which are made in China, which is competing with the US to develop robotics and AI. Nick Marsh has more details.
17: The ban applies on advanced robots, so that includes the humanoid robots that you might have seen, the four-legged machines, but all kinds of sort of automatic robots. Essentially, because, and I'll just quote the Trump administration here, these robots, they could allow malign actors to surveil Americans, enhance the capabilities of foreign intelligence services, or, and I found this the most interesting, remotely commandeer the robots.
14: World News from the BBC. The governor of Russia's Ryazan region, southeast of Moscow, says industrial facilities have come under Ukrainian drone attack. Pavel Malkov gave no details of the locations, but described the attack as massive. Reports online suggest an oil refinery and another logistics warehouse are on fire. As parts of the country continue to battle wildfires, France is bracing itself for a very hot day, with temperatures expected to reach almost 40 degrees Celsius. The worst blazes in the Gironde region have now been brought under control, though more than 2,000 firefighters are still working to contain the flames that persist. The Hollywood star Jared Leto is facing allegations of criminal sexual conduct by four women who were all teenagers at the time of the alleged offences. The actor won an Oscar in 2014 for his role in Dallas Buyers Club. Nomia Iqbal has this report.
18: Isabel, not her real name, says Jared Leto visited the shop she was working at in Las Vegas when she was 17 and he was 30. She says the actor asked to meet her at his motel after work so they could hang out. She expected they would then go somewhere else, but instead says he asked her inside and sexually assaulted her. She is one of four women making criminal allegations against the Hollywood star. The other women's allegations include one of grooming and another of threatening sexual assault. A fourth woman says she had sex with him in California when she was 17, which is below the age of consent in the state. Despite repeated attempts to contact Jared Leto, he has not responded to the allegations put to him by the BBC.
14: The Australian airline Qantas has completed what's believed to be the world's longest ever commercial flight after one of its aircraft flew directly from Melbourne to the French city of Toulouse. The journey, which lasted for 24 hours and 24 minutes, aims to reshape long-haul travel by eliminating stopovers between Australia and Europe. And those are the latest stories from BBC News.
19: Thank you for that news, and welcome to Newsday with Rob Young and Catherine Biarahunga. This half hour, we're going to focus on the wildfires in France and an earthquake in Japan, where at least 13 people have died.
3: Also this half hour, the BBC speaks to women who accuse the Hollywood star and musician Jared Leto of criminal sexual misconduct. As always, we'd love to hear your thoughts on the stories we're covering on the programme. Do send your text and WhatsApp messages to +44 77 86 20 50 85.
19: To Japan now, where 13 people are confirmed to have died in a major earthquake that struck the far southwest of the country on Tuesday. A 6.8 magnitude quake hits the island of Kyushu, which is the nation's second most populous. Tens of thousands of people are said to have experienced power and water outages. This is the moment when the powerful earthquake hit. You can hear incredibly frightened residents there. Well, rescue efforts are concentrating on a collapsed shopping mall in Kashima Town, Kumamoto Prefecture, where a number of people are missing and presumed trapped. Emergency teams are also present at Nippon Paper's Yatsushiro plant in the same area where a chimney collapsed. Chantel Moha is a tourist who witnessed the quake.
20: We were on the way back to Fukuoka on a tour bus when all the phones and the bus systems went off, and when you look, it said that there was an earthquake happening and the confusion. So we just kept heading back. It was about a 2.5 hour ride, but we kept having to turn around. So first there was a downed power line. This poor lady was trying to lift it with a broom. We went through a neighborhood, we had to turn around there. That's where there was a lot of collapsed homes and smushed cars and fissures in the road, so we couldn't go that way. So we continued circling until we finally got on the evacuation route, and that took us about 9 hours to get back.
19: Chantal Moha speaking there. Well, for more, I've also been speaking to Tomohiko Taniguchi, former advisor to Prime Minister Shinzo Abe between 2014 and 2020, and he's currently a professor at Tsukuba University.
0: Well, it's been a very frightening night, but locals in the earthquake hit area, I'm sure, are having a small sigh of relief, because so far the second tremor has not occurred. Unlike 10 years ago, when the second strike was even bigger, so far they have had minor second, third tremors, which is manageable. And the city, Kumamoto, which is the biggest capital city of the prefecture, has got its tram system. And the tram is now being operated, indicative that the order there is fast coming back to

0: rescue and search operation is now underway, involving local firefighters and some members of the Japanese National Security Guard and the armed forces. So still the situation is far from stabilized, but the number of proclaimed deaths, 13, is a relatively small number. I'm sad to say that, but given the fact that Japan has undergone much more serious earthquakes in the recent memory, what makes this particular disaster even more devastating is that the same region underwent the big tremor exactly 10 years ago. And the last 10 years, they have been rebuilding their economies and so on.
1: Are there questions about some of the preparedness in the region? We don't know what has caused the collapse of this shopping mall, but it's understood they opened in 2005, then temporarily closed in 2016, 10 years ago, following deadly earthquakes in the area. So there are questions about the sturdiness of some of the infrastructure in the region.
0: It seems to me that it is a unique, isolated case with the shopping mall, because the collapse did not happen immediately by the earthquake, but by the explosion, the gas explosion that happened in the building. So we don't know yet what actually caused the collapse, but the building did not collapse due to the reason directly connected with the earthquake.
1: What's your thoughts for the coming days? Because officials have talked about another large earthquake likely to happen in the coming days in the same area.
0: That is the biggest concern for local people. And they must spend more nights, perhaps a week longer than that, in the evacuation centers that are like school gymnastic buildings and community centers and the like, amidst very, very hot summer. So it's a serious situation, and a lot of support and help are being directed to the region from across the country.
1: That was Tomohiko Taniguchi, professor at Tsukuba University. We mentioned there the Aeon Mall, which partially collapsed after the earthquake struck. The president of Aeon will be holding a press conference at 7:30 GMT. That's in about an hour and 15 minutes' time. You can get the very latest updates on what's happening in Japan on a live page we have on the BBC News website and app.
2: We heard mention just before about the very hot summer in Japan. It's also incredibly hot in Europe. Temperatures forecast to top 40 degrees Celsius on Wednesday in parts of France and Spain, where firefighters have been working around the clock to contain wildfires that have been raging for days. Jean-Luc Glaise, who's the president of the French Department of Gironde, is in charge of the firefighters there, and told the BBC how they're coping.
3: It's very difficult for them, but they have a lot of courage. The flames can go over 40 meters high, and which is very, very high. And they are wearing all what they need to be protected. And it's very, very hot too. So it's very difficult for them in this situation. And they hope that this will end. But we don't have, we think, rain until the 9th of August.
2: Well, in the past few days, more than 200,000 people have been forced from their homes in the Gironde region and in other parts of southern France. Businesses have also been affected, including an equestrian centre that was forced to release several of their horses as the flames neared their stables. In a video that's since gone viral online, almost a dozen panicked horses are seen bolting through the streets of the town of Biscarrosse. Let's hear now from Chantal Issandou, who's a rider at the stables there, and told us how a quick decision was made to save the horses' lives.
4: At first, it was, you know, a vehicle that has burned. I don't know exactly how far it was from the stables, but it was very, very close. And we saw the smoke, we heard the sirens, we heard the firemen, and very, very

0: quickly we said, okay, we must be ready. If we need to leave, we must be ready. We have 100 horses at the stable, in the fields, you know, in the paddocks. So if we have to evacuate, it's going to be quite long, so we must do it now. And the firemen came and said, be ready. There's no emergency, but be ready. And fortunately, we said, okay, we are ready. We took the vans, the cars, and we said, okay, first, the horses, which are in the box, we have to evacuate. So everybody came, you know, not only the owners of the horses, friends. There was a real solidarity, and very quickly, it was really moving, you know. And first, we managed to evacuate 25 horses very quickly, and then 25 more horses with the people who came from the cities, you know, next to Biscarros. Everybody helped. And finally, we didn't have transport anymore. So there were about 10 or 12 horses left in the paddocks. And so maybe 20 minutes later, it was really emergency. The fire was coming closer and closer. And we decided to break the fences and let them free. This is the video.
1: And the video is incredibly dramatic. Many people on social media suggested that it was probably generated by artificial intelligence, because you see all these 10 horses running through the streets incredibly quickly.
0: Yeah, yeah.
1: Was it a decision that you took lightly because you weren't to know where they would run?
0: In fact, the horses are very clever because they decided to go where people had been evacuated maybe 1 hour before. They went towards Biscarros plage and it was a safe place.
1: Before you released the horses, were they scared of the fire? Could they sense it? Did they know, do you think, what was going on?
0: Of course, of course. Their instinct, they felt it, of course. The horses were stressed, of course, and they could feel it. And they wanted to break the fences, but we did it for them. And then they could run away and escape and be safe, you know. All the horses were safe. That's very important.
1: And so where are they now?
0: Some people took them, they went with the transport, they took them along the road and they managed to put them in a safe place around Biscarros, maybe 30 or 100 kilometers from Biscarros sometimes, you know. There was a real solidarity, it was incredible.
1: Have the stables been damaged by the fire?
0: When we left, we said bye-bye to the stables. Really. Sorry. But finally, only one part of the stables was damaged. The house of the owner was okay, but it's a miracle. You have to understand, it's a real miracle. The fire turned around the stables. My house, even my house, was next to the stable, and it was safe. It's incredible. But all around the stables, everything is burnt. Then no forest, a lot of houses were burnt, and the stables were safe. I mean... Of course, some parts of the stables are damaged, but the boxes are okay. The owner's house is okay. And of course, the fire went in the paddocks and they burnt the fences. The barn, it was next to the forest. It was burnt with the food of the animals. The hay and the straw was burnt.
1: How were the stables? How was your home, the owner's home, saved from the fire?
0: We don't know. I think the firemen did a really fantastic job. The forest is next to the car park, okay? And the cars that were parked there, there were about 10 cars and 6 or 7 of them were burnt. 3 or 4 of them were not burnt. It's just incredible. We don't understand. And then the fire came from the left and burnt from the left to the right. And the owner's house was just in front of the fire. And it didn't burn. It's just a miracle.
1: Have you been able to go back to your home, or are you not allowed back yet?
0: No, I'm going back now. Summer represents for the owners their income for the year. And so it's summer here, and tourism is very important. And they really need help and an income. They don't know how they can manage. But there is a fundraising that was created by a rider from our stable. and they can get some money thanks to it, and the solidarity of everybody is just incredible.
1: Is the worst for you and your community over now?
0: I think so. Now the future is a reconstruction. All the fences are down. The floor is still burning there, you know. So it's not over, but the future is brighter.
2: Chantal Isidou there, one of the riders, one of the horse owners there at the Donhill Stables in the town of Biscarrosse in southwest France. If the video of the horses fleeing through the town of Biscarrosse hasn't made it to your social media feeds, it is worth checking out, isn't it? It's incredibly dramatic.
3: It's really dramatic. And actually, Rob, I was interviewing a family that had been caught up in the fires in southwestern France as well. They lost their family business and they also kept horses, and those horses had to escape as they did, but they've actually been able to get them back, so they're safe and sound.
2: Which is good news indeed. Right, now let's get all your Newsday sport headlines. Isaac is here.
4: Yeah, two games at the Women's Africa Cup of Nations in Morocco to look forward to on Wednesday. Cameroon take on Mali, whilst Ghana will play Cape Verde, who make their debut in the last of the opening group stage fixtures. On Tuesday, we saw one of the biggest shocks in WAFCON history as Nigeria were beaten 3-2 by Malawi, the reigning champions, losing to a debutant for the first time, while Zambia beat Egypt 6-0. European football's governing body, UEFA, has criticised proposals from FIFA to seek private investment into its competitions. In a statement, FIFA said that they planned on expanding football development funding to more than $10 billion. FIFA say that the 211 member nations will be able to access up to $20 million in one-off capital to fund development, but UEFA say the proposals crosses a line, adding the soul and governance of football are not assets to trade. Brighton's forward Danny Welbeck is set for a medical at Chelsea. That story's just dropped on the BBC Sport website. And later on, we're going to chat Commonwealth Games with Ade Adedoyin, who's in Glasgow reporting on the competition.
2: Talk to you then, Isaac. Thank you.
3: Well, let's check in with Nick Marsh on our business desk in Singapore. And Nick, you've been looking at some robots-related news.
5: I have indeed, Catherine. Yeah, I mean, this is about the Trump administration, and we talk a lot about the Trump administration's efforts to restrict immigration. But now the White House has announced a ban on new foreign-made robot imports to the United States. It calls the humanoid robots in particular an unacceptable risk to America's national security. So we're talking about basically anything made outside of the US. If it's already in existence and it's been approved by US legislation, that can still come in as anything new which has been made. I'll just quote what the White House has said. Robots made outside the US could allow malign actors to surveil Americans, enhance the capabilities of foreign intelligence services, or, this is quite interesting, to remotely commandeer the robots. And what makes it even more interesting is, if you know anything about the development of especially these humanoid robots, the two leaders in this globally are the United States, but also China. And we know China is competing with the US on a number of technology fronts, including AI.
3: And Nick, we have been looking at some of the pictures of these robots on the BBC News website. They are incredible and they look pretty scary, actually, don't they? Just briefly, what's been the response from China?
5: Yeah, they do look a bit scary. So the Chinese government hasn't yet, the government in Beijing, that is, hasn't yet come out with a statement or a reaction. I'm sure they will. But the embassy in Washington said that China would take all necessary measures in response to the move. They accused the US of politicizing technological development and said that the US is smearing Chinese companies and that sort of thing. You know, we've heard this before, of course, you know, in the course of this tech war. But, you know, this is yet another front on which Beijing and Washington are competing, Catherine.
3: Nick, thank you. That's Nick Marsh in Singapore.
2: Now, the Hollywood star and musician Jared Leto is facing allegations of criminal sexual misconduct by four women who were all teenagers at the time of the alleged offences. The actor, who won an Oscar in 2014 for his role in Dallas Buyers Club, made his name with films like Requiem for a Dream, The Suicide Squad, and more recently, Tron Ares. His rock band, 30 Seconds to Mars, is planning a high-profile tour next spring. Well, the women who spoke to the BBC say they encountered the 54-year-old between 2002 and 2014. The BBC's Nomia Iqbal reports, and a warning, her report contains details of alleged sexual offences that you may find upsetting.
6: His band was having a concert. I was with another girl, and we were backstage. I was 17. He had sent an acquaintance of his, and he told me, Jared's seen you, and he was interested in getting your number.
7: This is Clara, not her real name. She says she started texting Jared Leto in the mid-2000s when he was twice her age.
6: Very handsome, great features, professional.
8: And the Oscar goes to Jared Leto.
7: The Oscar-winning actor, known for his roles in Dallas Buyers Club, The Suicide Squad, and more recently in Tron Ares, is facing serious sexual misconduct allegations in a new BBC documentary. We've spoken to 10 women, several of whom met Leto as teenagers through his band 30 Seconds to Mars.
6: So sometime after that concert,
7: Clara was invited to an exclusive hotel in West Hollywood by Leto and brought along a friend.
6: He kind of waved us over. We sat down, my friend and I, just having some general banter about things. We had kind of drifted into the realm to talking about the age of consent. I had mentioned to him that my dad was in law enforcement, that I knew with certainty that here in California, the age of consent is 18. He just kind of shrugged it off like it wasn't a huge concern for him.
7: She says Leto then invited the girls to his house.
6: He suggested to my friend, you can wait in the computer room while her and I hang out.
7: Clara says they went on to have sex. Her age at the time means this would be classed as statutory rape in California, where the age of consent is 18.
9: That's what I like about high school girls. I keep getting older, they just stay the same age.
7: It's not the first time Leto has faced allegations of sexual impropriety against teenagers. An investigation by US publication Airmail last year was met with a flat denial from the actor. And despite this and years of rumours, they have not held back his Hollywood career. But these new allegations could prove harder to ignore. Clara is one of four women accusing Jared Leto of criminal sexual misconduct from when they were teenagers. The other women's allegations include one of grooming and another of threatening sexual assault.
6: Oh my gosh. You guys remember pictures?
7: A fourth woman, who we're calling Isabel, told us how at 17, Leto visited the shop she was working at and asked her to meet him at his motel room after work so they could hang out.
10: I didn't think much of it. I just was like, oh, he's still getting ready and we're going to meet up there and then we're going to go out afterwards. sorry, this is where it gets hard.
7: Instead, she says she was asked inside where he sexually assaulted her.
10: You know, I'm in my 40s now. I don't think I ever, till recently, blamed him. I always blamed me.
7: Despite repeated attempts to contact Jared Leto, he has not responded to the allegations put to him by the BBC. He's due to return to stage next year for a high-profile tour with his band, placing him back in the spotlight.
2: That was the BBC's Nomia Iqbal reporting there. And if you want more on this story, you can read about it on the BBC website. And you can also search for the BBC documentary, Jared Leto, Hollywood's Dark Secret. You're with Newsday on the BBC World Service with Catherine Bierhanger and Rob Young. Plenty more to come in the next half hour of the show, so do stay with us if you can.
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3: Hello, welcome to Newsday from the BBC World Service with Rob Young and Catherine Bierhanger.
2: Wildfires in southwestern France are flaring up as the region braces for a new heatwave. We'll speak to somebody from the French government.
3: UEFA criticises proposals from FIFA to seek private investment in its competitions, including the World Cup.
2: And Africa's youth are their most optimistic about the future since the pandemic, according to a new survey. We'll hear why after a summary of the news.
13: BBC News with Danielle Yaovietska. There's been a resurgence of fighting between Iran and the United States. Iran's Revolutionary Guards say they targeted an American military base and command center in Jordan with ballistic missiles. They also claim to have stopped three oil tankers in the Strait of Hormuz. The US said it had intercepted the missiles and struck Iran-allied militant groups in Iraq. Japan's prime minister says at least 13 people are confirmed to have died in Tuesday's earthquake that struck the southern island of Kyushu. Officials say almost 10,000 people are sheltering in evacuation centres. A group of organisations representing the seven largest Jewish diaspora communities in the world says 2025 was the deadliest year in more than three decades for Jews outside Israel. A report found that anti-Semitism in Argentina, Australia, Canada, France, Germany, the UK and the US had more than doubled since 2022. The Trump administration has announced a ban on new foreign-made humanoid robot imports to the US. It cited unacceptable risks to national security, with many made in China. The governor of Russia's Ryazan region says industrial facilities have come under Ukrainian drone attack. Pavel Malkov described the attack as massive. The US Senate has voted to confirm Jay Clayton, a key ally of President Trump, as America's new Director of National Intelligence. It follows the resignation of Tulsi Gabbard. As parts of the country continue to battle wildfires, France is bracing itself for a very hot day, with temperatures expected to reach almost 40 degrees Celsius. The worst blazes in the Gironde region have now been brought under control. The Australian airline Qantas has completed what's believed to be the world's longest ever commercial flight, a journey of just over 24 hours in duration. The eastbound flight from Australia to France was conducted as part of testing for Qantas's new ultra-long-haul planes. BBC News.
2: Thank you, Danielle, for that summary of the news. Hello, you're with Newsday from the BBC World Service with Catherine Bierhanger and Rob Young. Hope you're doing all right today. This half hour, we're going to go to France and to South Africa. We're also going to look at the news that FIFA, the global football governing body, has said it plans to seek private investment in its various competitions, including the World Cup.
3: Yes, the plan is causing controversy already. UEFA, FIFA's European counterpart, has issued a statement criticising the proposals, which it claimed crosses a line, while the British Prime Minister, Andy Burnham, said going ahead with the idea would mean FIFA had sold out.
2: We were talking earlier on about humanoid robots and a new front in the trade war between the United States and China. If you want to know more about how big China is in the world of robots that apparently look a bit like us, check out the Asia Specific podcast, wherever you usually get your BBC downloads.
3: Let's begin in France, where wildfires continue to rage across the country and in neighbouring Spain, forcing more than 300,000 people to evacuate. France is battling its worst wildfire season in two decades after weeks of extreme heat, with the hardest hit areas around Bordeaux, where more than 200,000 people have fled their homes. Well, joining us now is Pascal Confavreur, spokesperson for the Ministry of Foreign Affairs in France. Welcome to Newsday. So first of all, just bring us the latest this morning after days of these wildfires.
14: Well, thank you. The night was calm. The wildfires remains stabilized. We are fighting any flare-ups, but the weather conditions are expected to be quite unfavorable today because the temperatures are rising, with a heat wave warning and highs of up to 41 degrees inland today. So that's where we are. Traffic restrictions remain unchanged for the highway or the train line. And we have started now the economic support for the industry or the commerce shops that are being hit by these wildfires.
3: Yes, you mentioned that temperatures are expected to rise yet again today. Just give us a sense of how the heat waves and the extreme weather are causing these wildfires to continue to spread.
14: Well, yes, indeed. France is facing an exceptionally early and intense fire season because over 160,000 hectares have already burned this year, which is significantly worse than 2022, which was already a record season. And so for the fire near the Arcachon Basin, which is near Bordeaux in the southwest of France, it's 40,000 hectares that have been burned and 200,000 people who have been evacuated. And so what I would like to say also is that all our thoughts are with those who lost their homes. Over 200 homes have been burned down, and the families and communities of the three firefighters who died in the past days in Gironde. But we have courage and exceptional sacrifice, which deserve our respect by both the firefighters and also soldiers who have joined them, because you have 1,500 soldiers who are now on site to give a hand to the firefighters, and also by the local communities, and such as the help of the farmers who are coming and helping all the firefighters.
3: You mentioned courage and sacrifice by the firefighters and the soldiers who are fighting these blazes. The question is whether they have the resources they need. We did hear from an official of the Gironde department saying that this was a fight similar to David and Goliath.
14: Indeed, we have been preparing this actually for years, with a rise in our annual budget in the firefighting capacity from 400 million euros to 800 million euros. We have acquired two new Canadairs to bring the national fleet to 16 in the months and years to come. And we have also activated what we call the European Civil Protection Mechanism. It's a complicated word, but just to say that we welcome the European and actually also worldwide solidarity. In the past, we have ourselves helped countries such as Portugal or Greece, for instance. But now we have the help of the others, and they're coming in great numbers, actually, from Croatia, Portugal, Switzerland, Turkey, Germany, Romania, and so on. And so we have, for instance, a dozen European aircrafts that have been deployed to support the firefighting effort. And we have, as we speak, 67 aircraft operating at the same time.
3: You mentioned support from other European countries, but by official estimates, Europe is the hottest country region at the moment. Continent is getting hotter far quicker than other parts of the world. Your neighbours, Spain, Italy, are also battling wildfires at the moment. When you look at where we stand globally, it seems like we've stalled in those global efforts to tackle challenges, climate change, which is one of the drivers of these wildfires.
14: Oh, I think Europe and Europe as a general has made tremendous efforts into fighting climate change. You remember the Paris Climate Accord in 2015. You remember all the efforts made by the EU to first adapt, but also to reduce its carbon footprint. We have reduced from 37% from 1990 of the carbon emissions, for instance, while rising at the same time in terms of GDP. So is it enough? Probably not. But Europe, as a whole, including the UK, is really one of the leaders worldwide to drive our global economies to to a scheme which is less carbon intensive, and in order to fight this global heat wave. And indeed, we have to prepare for more mega fires in the future, and that's why our firefighting teams will have a tremendous role in the years to come. First, to train, but also to rebuild, and also to replenish a forest that will have to be a different forest, actually, in the southwest, more preparing for the future wildfires. In the years to come, with trenches, with also natural barriers to stop the spread of these fires. This is all the thing that we are preparing now, because we have to think of that now for the future of the rebuild of the region.
3: Pascal Confavreau, spokesperson for the Ministry of Foreign Affairs in France. Thank you for joining us on Newsday.
2: Africa's youth are their most optimistic since the pandemic, according to a survey of thousands of Africans aged 18 to 24 across 16 nations. Almost half of those surveyed said their country is moving in the right direction, the highest reading for years. Well, there are just a couple of the several interesting findings from the biennial African Youth Survey, which is run by the South African businessman Ivor Ichikovits, the founder of the defence company Paramount Group.
15: What is very positive is that such a large percentage really do believe in the future of the continent and really do believe that there's light at the end of the tunnel. But I have to stress that what the data is telling us is that this is not blind optimism. This is a generation that is saying that they are demanding from their governments an enabling environment that is going to allow them to take their futures into their own hands. And I think that that's the message that African governments and policymakers around Africa need to be listening to. This is a generation that has found their voice. And in some ways, that's a very positive thing. But in other ways, it's a huge risk if it's not taken into consideration and taken seriously by people that are affecting these young people's lives today. The reality is that young Africans are feeling the cost of living pinch like people are around the world, but they're also not turning to their governments and saying, well, it's your problem, you need to fix it, and looking to their governments to solve the cost of living issue and give them handouts.
2: And as someone who has set up businesses and run businesses, where in the continent are you seeing governments adopt the right policy so that young people who aren't able to get a job with a state or a company are able to set up their own business, maybe in the field of AI or in some other new technology?
15: Well, first of all, for years, I've been calling on governments to put legislation in place to stop the export of raw commodities and to make the processing and the establishment of industries to process those commodities, whether they be agricultural commodities or minerals, absolutely mandatory. And finally, I think that governments are listening. I think you will find that all over the continent, even in places like Zimbabwe, where the Chinese are very, very dominant in terms of raw material extraction, the government has turned around and started legislating the processing of raw materials in country. So there are many examples of governments who are actually now practically doing this. Look, in my opinion, it's late. In my opinion, this should have been done 15 years ago. And I think the face of the continent would have been completely different if it would have been done. But there are many countries that are doing this. South Africa has been doing it for some time, but with some challenges. But today, places like Zimbabwe, places like Zambia, places like Mozambique are all following that trend. And I think that that in itself, just that small nuance, could completely change the face of the continent. You know, when one looks at foreign investment in Africa, there's starting to be an understanding from people like the Chinese, who've really been against this for years, that industrialization in Africa is now no longer optional. And if the continent sticks with that trend, I think you'll find a very, very different continent, not in 10 years or 15 years, but in 3 or 4 years or even 5 years.
2: And when you talk about foreign investment into Africa, I'm interested by one of the other findings of your survey, which is that China's influence is viewed more favourably, with 95% of the people you survey describing it as positive, compared with only 85% for the United States and even lower numbers for European powers and Russia.
15: Well, it's really interesting because pre the pandemic, China was really not considered to be a very positive influence on Africa. And in the survey that we did just after the pandemic, China's numbers climbed dramatically. And I believe that part of the reason for that is that when all of the noise went away during COVID, what was left behind? The roads that the Chinese built, the telecommunications infrastructure that the Chinese built, the buildings that the Chinese built. And there was pretty much nothing else to see. And one's got to give huge credit to Chinese engagement in Africa because it's actually created real infrastructure, which is now very visible and the investment is very tangible. And I think that the African youth are saying to the world, we want our governments to work with everybody, but we really value people that are not just making speeches, but that are actually putting their money where their mouth is and making things happen on the continent. And I think that the Chinese have earned these numbers. What surprises me is that the perception around the US is, in fact, as high as it is, because the US, unfortunately, has been leading with rhetoric and not following up with tangible investment. The amount of physical investment in Africa by US corporations is still, in my opinion, way, way behind that of the Chinese. The investment by Europe is waning, and that's going to be what's going to get those numbers up for Europe and for the United States.
2: That was Ivor Ichikovic there, who runs the African Youth Survey. A listener in Sierra Leone has been in touch to say industrialisation is key in the African continent. It will ensure more business growth and employment opportunities for Africans. And Akai, listening in Uganda, says, well, it's true that the demographics indicate the majority of Africans are youths. It's not, if not harnessed, could turn out to be a time bomb waiting to explode. A big chunk, he says, of this population is not educated well enough and therefore unemployable, while the educated are unemployed. Thank you very much indeed for your messages. If you have further thoughts on that, do send them to +44 77 86 20 50 85.
3: Well, let's get the latest sports news now with Isaac Fannin. I believe we've got the sports now. Or
2: I'm going to do the sports, actually. You weren't expecting that. And thankfully for you, it won't happen very often, because you're going to ask this question about whether the World Cup is for sale. The question being asked because FIFA, the sports global governing body, said it wants to give private investors a stake in running the competition. Now, FIFA has said it intends to expand what it calls football development funding to more than $10 billion and invite outside investment into a new venture. The proposal, though, has been met with anger by Europe's football governing body, UEFA in particular, which said the soul and governance of football are not assets to trade. UEFA went on to say that none of us are the owners of football. It is not FIFA's to sell. Well, I've been speaking to Victor Matheson, an expert on the economics of football and a professor of economics at the College of Holy Cross in Massachusetts in the US.
16: It sounds like they're proposing selling off basically equity shares in FIFA. And what this would be is you would talk to some large venture capitalists or large banks, and they would give you a big pile of money right now in exchange for a portion of FIFA's revenues at future World Cups and for future sponsorships for the indefinite future.
17: And so this potentially then is a good deal for national football associations, which would get some money for their stake in FIFA.
16: Well, it's certainly a good deal for national associations and for FIFA right now, but it's a bad deal for future FIFA and future national associations. So if you think that having the money now is somehow more important than having the money in the future, then yeah, then this is a good deal for you. It's a good deal for Infantino. He's around now. He's not going to be around in 50 years. But of course, FIFA will still be handing over a portion of its revenues 50 years from now, 100 years from now.
17: Do other sports have such arrangements as this? Or is this something that would be new to the world of sport?
16: Well, what's unique here is that FIFA is not necessarily set up to be a profit-maximizing agency. In fact, it is officially a charity, right? So it is designed to be an organization that promotes soccer worldwide. Of course, one of the things it does to promote soccer worldwide is have the World Cup, which is a great tournament. The question is, if you put in private equity owners. What FIFA does may fundamentally change, and it may not be the thing that an organization overlooking the good of soccer is necessarily going to do.
17: So is it effectively then privatizing the World Cup, taking it out of the hands of the continental football organizations and giving it to private capital?
16: So at least it certainly is moving in that direction, right? So again, FIFA claims that they'll still have control over this, but it's hard to believe someone who puts in a huge amount of money into this won't have some sort of control and some sort of thumb on the scale of what goes on at FIFA. So for example, the money that comes in to FIFA, you know, if people are there wanting a profit out of it, the way FIFA and its national organizations spend that money might be fundamentally different if you're trying to maximize the amount of money that the World Cup earns versus somewhat more, you know, charitable or amorphous goals like making football more accessible worldwide.
17: And so if national football associations don't like this plan, can they block it?
16: So Infantino has a huge amount of power, and the issue here is there are a lot of small federations and small football associations who are going to get very starry-eyed with the sort of money that they're likely to receive with this. Infantino's done a very good job at throwing money at the votes, and the issue is here that a Curaçao and a Cape Verde have as many votes as England and Germany, right? And so it doesn't take throwing a lot of money at a small federation like Curaçao to buy that vote. If you privatize a portion here, it's no longer about promoting soccer. It's about maximizing the profits, and that's the goal. And you could run into some very counter goals here. One example is, you know, if you're an organization that's trying to maximize the amount you make from the World Cup and you're telling your national associations how to spend money, you could say, look, we want that money spent on promotional materials for the World Cup. We don't want it for soccer fields and nets and uniforms and balls for kids to go out and play. We want it all about this. It could also potentially harm women's soccer or the youth international soccer programs, again, because those aren't as big a moneymaker as the men's soccer. If you have sold a portion of your company to an organization and investors that want to maximize profits, then there's a question about where the priorities of FIFA are going to lie in the future.
2: Victor Matheson there, who's a professor of the economics of sport at the College of Holy Cross in Massachusetts in the US. Rex from Malawi has been in touch on WhatsApp to say FIFA is up for grabs, remove Gianni Infantino, although many of his defenders, of which there are a great number around the world, particularly in the game of football, would say that he has transformed it and they loved watching the expanded World Cup. Another listener here in Sierra Leone says FIFA should reconsider any proposal that further limits opportunities for average football fans. May the FIFA Congress in Morocco next year carefully examine this proposal and vote in the best interests of the global game. Thank you very much indeed for your messages.
3: So let's get the sports news now with Isaac Fanning. Hi, Isaac.
4: More of the sports news, yeah, you should say, because we're going to talk Commonwealth Games. As Tuesday evening's Cameroon's Emmanuel Essemeh made history to become the first man from his country to win 100-metre Commonwealth Games gold. He spoke to the BBC's Ade Adedoyin.
18: My club, Sporting Club de Portugal, you know, they have given me the possibility, together with Cameroon government, they've given me the possibility to, you know, be able to focus on training, to be able to do things right. Like 4 years ago, I used to work as an engineer and train, which was, you know, like very difficult for me. And once I started, you know, focusing on track, like 2023, things started getting good.
19: And you've made history as well. No man from Cameroon has ever won the 100 metres men's title in the Commonwealth Games, but you've done it.
18: Yeah, I just heard that now. And I think it's something great, you know. I believe I'm like a path setter in Cameroon. And I just want to, you know, motivate the younger generation, you know, to know it's possible to do it. Because many people think the others are doing it. They're not from space. They're all human beings like us. We just need to have the right conditions and put in and believe, you know, set the objectives very high and we're going to make it.
4: Yeah, Ade actually joins us from Glasgow. Ade, we're having a bit of a heat wave here in London, and I was looking at the images of Emmanuel's race, torrential rain, but it didn't stop him, did it?
20: Yeah, horrendous conditions last night. Good morning, Isaac. On the bottom bend and the top bend, there was no roof on the bank of seats there. And the people there were absolutely drenched. But I'm glad they stayed. It didn't dampen their spirits because they were treated to a real show last night. He gave us a glimpse of what was to come in the semi-finals because he ran 9.89, which was a national record. All the talk in the build-up to this 100 metres had been about Kanye Sola Ajayi of Nigeria, who had set a new national record of 9.84 early in the season. He'd beaten the world champion Ablique Seville of Jamaica twice, looked like a heavy favourite to win. But in the final, it was Esime who stood up and made it count, really. And he went from third to first in the last 10 metres. He finished like a train and broke Ato Bolden's Commonwealth Games record, which has stood since 1988. So it was a brilliant, brilliant performance by SMA. Great story for him as well. He only transitioned to sprinting at the age of 24 because he used to be a goalkeeper. And at the age of 32, now not only has he won his first gold medal, he's also made history as his country's first gold medalist in the 100 metres.
4: Yeah, extraordinary story. And we also saw a bit of history in the women's 100 metres.
20: Yeah, Zoe Hobbs of New Zealand claimed her country's first gold medal in the event as well. She was in lane seven, away from the action in the middle. She stumbled as well because the conditions were so bad. And she told me afterwards that she wasn't sure that she would be able to get it done and be able to recover in time. Amy Hunt of England finished in silver medal position. Hunt had beaten her in the semi-finals. But Hobbs said, you know, the key to all this was just running the perfect race. And she said she had to lean into the fact that the weather in New Zealand is sometimes like this. So perhaps that played to her advantage. But yeah, a brilliant night where history was made in the men's and women's 100 metres.
4: For these athletes at the Commonwealth Games, I know it doesn't get obviously some of the biggest athletes in the world, but it's usually still a pretty good field in the athletics. Just how important are these races in terms of building confidence for these athletes?
20: Yeah, it's a springboard to what's to come because in the next 2 years, as far as track and field goes, there are two very important events. You've got the World Championships, then LA 2028, the Olympic Games. Julian Alfred, who is the Olympic champion in the 100 metres, she got a silver medal in Birmingham in 2022. And when I spoke to her on the circuit, she said that was what set her up. You know, it gives you the opportunity to compete on that stage. And for SMA and Hubs, it will give them a lot of momentum going into next year. You know, SMA ran 9.83 seconds, which is a world-class time. That will result in him being invited into Diamond League meetings, which is the elite Grand Prix circuit outside the major championship. So you get to race the best in the world. You get to test yourself against people you will face in the major championships. And the way he performed last night, it shows that he can hold his own. If you can run that kind of time in those atrocious conditions, you can imagine what it would be on a glorious day against some of the best in the world, like Noah Lyles and some of the top Jamaicans. So, yeah, it's a perfect springboard to what's to come.
4: So tell us what we've got to look forward to on Wednesday. Plenty, I'm sure.
20: Yeah, plenty to look forward to, especially for the home crowd. Josh Kerr is going to go in the mile. He has been in great form. He broke the world mile record at the Diamond League meeting in London just under 2 weeks ago. Lillian Odira of Kenya is going to go in the 800 metres semi-final. She's the reigning world champion. Georgia Hunter-Bell was the one she beat into silver medal. And away from the athletics in the boxing arena, a big story today. Aziz Abdul, the grandson of the former Ugandan president Idi Amin, will make his Commonwealth Games debut. He will take on England's Damar Thomas in the quarterfinals of the men's 90-plus kg category. He's 25 years old. He never actually met his father, who died in exile. And a win will guarantee him at least a bronze medal and will make him Uganda's first Commonwealth boxing medalist since Auckland in 1990. And the fact that he might come in Scotland is particularly pertinent because Idi Amin harboured this fascination with Scotland. At the height of his regime, he was fond of wearing a kilt and playing the bagpipes and once declared himself the King of Scotland. That was back in 1976. And you might remember a few years ago, there was a film made about him called The Last King of Scotland, which starred Forrest Whitaker and James McAvoy.
3: Hi, Ade. It's Catherine Byarahanga. I'm from Uganda. And of course, Idi Amin still casts, you know, a large shadow over the country. I've been reading some of the interviews that Aziz has been doing. He's gaining notoriety there in Glasgow because of this connection. What are his chances? Because Uganda has had some great boxers in the past. It's shocking to see that they haven't won a Commonwealth medal since 1990.
20: Yeah, it's incredible. And the beauty for him is that if he wins this bout, you are automatically guaranteed a medal. He's a good boxer. And in amateur boxing, it's a bit pitter-patter. So all you've got to do is score enough points and you get yourself on the podium. So potentially great story for him.
3: Ade, thank you very much. That was Ade Adedoyin in Glasgow. Thank you for joining us on Newsday.
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21: It's just before dawn at a checkpoint between Israel and the West Bank, just meters from the soldiers. 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And since October the 7th, it's a rare space for Israelis and Palestinians to join together.
22: The minute young people don't come into contact with Israelis, the fact that Israelis don't come into contact with Palestinians, we demonize each other. 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
21: Join me, Naomi Sherbel-Ball, for the documentary after the latest BBC News.
13: BBC News with Danielle Yawovietska. There's been a resurgence of fighting between Iran and the United States. Iran's Revolutionary Guards say they targeted a US military base in Jordan with ballistic missiles. The US military command said it had successfully intercepted the missiles and struck Iran-allied militant groups in eastern Iraq in an operation coordinated with Saudi Arabia's armed forces. Our Middle East correspondent Yolande Nell reports.
23: There have been in recent days a number of attacks carried out against soil infrastructure, and that's what the US Central Command and the Saudis say they were responding to when they attacked these pro-Iranian militias in Iran. But this came after neither the US nor Iran had announced direct strikes in the region for the past few days. Previously, Iran had also fired these missiles at a US airbase in Jordan.
13: Japan's Prime Minister Sanae Takaichi says at least 13 people are now confirmed to have died in Tuesday's powerful earthquake that struck Kyushu Island in the south of the country. The authorities say more than 9,900 people are sheltering in evacuation centres. Jake Kwan has this update.
24: We've been hearing from Prime Minister Sanae Takaichi and her office, and they're saying the rescue effort is continuing. And she has also pointed out a new danger that she's concerned about is the heat stroke. Around this time of the year, Japan becomes very, very hot. It's about 35 degrees Celsius over there. And there are 37,000 homes still without electricity, without air conditioning. And there are thousands of rescue workers who are working throughout the day without any climate control.
13: A group of organisations representing the seven largest Jewish diaspora communities in the world says 2025 was the deadliest year for Jews outside Israel in more than three decades. A report by the group, the J7 Large Communities Task Force Against Antisemitism, found that discrimination directed against Jewish people had more than doubled since 2022 in several countries, including the UK, Argentina and Australia. Violent incidents were reported to have risen by 97%. The Trump administration has announced a ban on new foreign-made humanoid robot imports to the US over what it deemed unacceptable risks to America's national security. The move applies to advanced robots, many of which are made in China. Nick Marsh explains how the Chinese have responded to this latest decision.
0: The Chinese embassy in Washington said that China would take all the necessary measures in response to the move. They criticized it as politicizing technological advancements. And it says that basically that the US needs to stop smearing Chinese companies and threatening them with sanctions and things. But it's basically another frontier in the US-China tech war, which just shows no signs of abating.
13: You're listening to The World News from the BBC. The US Senate has voted to confirm Jay Clayton, a key ally of President Trump, as America's new Director of National Intelligence. Mr. Clayton's appointment comes amid concerns among Democrats that Mr. Trump is seeking to use the intelligence community to further his baseless claims that the 2020 election was rigged in favor of Joe Biden. The governor of Russia's Ryazan region, southeast of Moscow, says industrial facilities have come under Ukrainian drone attack. Pavel Malkov said six people have been taken to hospital and emergency services were working at the scene. As parts of the country continue to battle wildfires, France is bracing itself for a very hot day with temperatures expected to reach almost 40 degrees Celsius. The worst blazes in the Gironde region have now been brought under control, though firefighters are still working to contain the flames that persist. Our correspondent Hugh Schofield in Paris says the situation there has been stable for the last 48 hours.
5: What we're all waiting for is the word from the firefighters that they've got this fixed, the word in French, fixé. And when the firefighters say they've got a fire fixé, that means they know they're in control. They've got it now. May still be burning here and there, but they are confident and they know that it'll be under control. We're not there yet because of this very, very hot weather today, because it's a very, very large area, and I expect it will happen again today, that there are more flare-up all over the place as happened yesterday. But these are sporadic and it seems being controlled in time.
13: The Hollywood star and musician Jared Leto is facing allegations of criminal sexual conduct by four women who were all teenagers at the time of the alleged offences. The women say they encountered the 54-year-old between 2002 and 2014. Despite repeated attempts to contact Jared Leto, he has not responded to the allegations put to him by the BBC. And those are the latest stories from BBC News.
21: It's early morning, just after four, at the Tarkumia checkpoint, one of the main gateways in and out of the West Bank. To get here, Mohamed and Samir have had to travel for around an hour, passing by taxi and on foot around checkpoints closer to home. And it's here that they're met by Eddie, a volunteer who's driven from his kibbutz in southern Israel to meet them and drive to hospital just outside Tel Aviv.
6: Good morning. Good morning. Nice to meet you.
21: Seven-year-old Samir and his father, Mohamed Al-Rub, are among the dozens of Palestinian patients who wake up at the crack of dawn each day and travel to Israeli hospitals for much-needed treatment.
6: How are you, Kifalek?
8: Tabana.
21: Exhausted, Samir smiles faintly before falling asleep in the back of the car. I'm Naomi Sherbel-Ball, and for the documentary from the BBC World Service, I'm also up before dawn to speak to some of the patients and the volunteers who come together at checkpoints so that Palestinians like Samir can travel to hospital in Israel for life-saving treatment. Strangers from two places in conflict united for a car journey, a rare opportunity for humanity and connection in a fractured part of the world. This trip is one Samir and Mohamed have done many times over the last year and a half since Samir was diagnosed with a rare form of cancer. Known as Ewing sarcoma, it affects children's bones.
6: How are you feeling about today?
8: Good. I'm feeling good. I hope the test of Samir, of blood, of all things is good.
21: Samir is one of thousands of patients who need specialist treatment they just can't get in hospitals in the West Bank, and so the Palestinian Authority pays for them to be treated in Israel.
8: Sometimes we suffer from pain in the leg. Now we talk to the specialist doctor. I would say to the doctor how this happened.
21: The journey to the hospital can be dangerous and fraught, and since October the 7th, tensions have deepened.
8: I am going to Israel
7: every week now for my son because go to the hospital, no any problem. All people in the world, we have a humanity and volunteer transmission the patient from the border to the hospital free. And this is very, very big. We cannot know this person before this moment.
9: Yeah.
7: It's great.
9: Yeah.
7: Very, very great.
10: Mohammed's talking about the more than 1,200 Israeli volunteers who continue to wait at West Bank checkpoints and Israeli hospitals to make sure Palestinian patients can access the often life-saving treatment they need. At times, they've navigated the roads despite rocket attacks from Gaza, from Lebanon and Iran. With no public transport available, taxis are prohibitively expensive for Palestinian patients. Without the volunteers, this journey would be impossible for most.
11: You know, in the kibbutz, we used to believe in peace.
10: 75-year-old Eddie Benedict, a former agronomist, speaks gently as he focuses on the road in the morning light.
11: It was an ideology to study Arabic in order to be able to communicate, to promote a relationship.

0: The charity which organizes the car trips, Road to Recovery, used to pick up patients from Gaza as well, before October the 7th. Many of those who volunteered were so-called peaceniks from the kibbutzim, among the Israeli communities brutally attacked by Hamas.
1: I've lost friends, and friends of mine were abducted. It's still very, very painful. It's something we have never been through before. You know, we have been at wars, and we have lost friends, and we have been injured. It was such a shock. We never experienced it before.
0: Seven volunteers working for the Israeli charity were killed, among them well-known peace activists. But Eddie said he knew he had to continue to help, despite concerns from his family, who feared for his safety.
1: For myself, I can say that I had no doubts, no hesitations. I knew that I would keep doing this because a kid is a kid, a sick person is a sick person, and whoever needs help must get help. That's it.
0: And it's the actions of those who helped Eddie's own family survive the Holocaust in France that inspire him to keep volunteering today.
1: My mother was hidden in a Catholic orphanage. My father wandered from one place to another. When the war was over, he discovered that he's the only one who survived. His whole family was gone. All of them.
2: Does that story motivate you to do what you're doing now, driving to do this volunteering?
1: Well, it is significant. Knowing that people risked their lives in order to save other people's, what I'm doing is nothing. I don't risk my life. And they definitely did. And it's funny because in front of our home in France, there was a Catholic orphanage which was run by the same order that my mother was in. And every day, you know, we used to get some sandwich or a fruit to enjoy during break. And every single day, my brother and myself, we got two sandwiches or two fruits. One for us, one for an orphan.
2: And you're carrying on those values, that message today?
1: We have to.
2: So we've just arrived at the children's hospital.
0: As we get out, Mohammed and Eddie give each other a warm hug. Thank you, Mohammed says in Hebrew.
1: Be well.
0: Be well, replies Eddie. It's a small gesture of the simple bond that's created during these journeys. Before Eddie leaves, I ask him how he approaches these car journeys and bridges the divide that separates him and the Palestinian patients he drives.
1: I think that what I'm doing is saying what I have to say, and there is really no need to put words on it. So I guess that it's useless to have such conversations with Palestinians, which whom I could easily be friend with. And it's useless because nothing depends on us. We can talk and talk and talk. It will be empty words.
2: And you feel that since October the 7th, those conversations seem even more futile?
1: They are more than futile. I am much more pessimistic. It all depends on cynical political moves, and we are not part of it.
3: Good afternoon, Ahmad.
0: This is the documentary from the BBC World Service. I'm Naomi Sherbel-Boul, and this is Driving Across the Divide.
3: Good afternoon, Omar.
0: Every day, Israeli volunteers drop sick Palestinian children off at the automatic doors to the children's hospital, many suffering from cancer, blood disorders, and other life-threatening illnesses.
3: 9,

0: 9.
1: Navigating different languages and health systems, it can be a bureaucratic tightrope. The numbers of Palestinian patients fell after October the 7th, but it's improving. Last year, 50% more patient visits were referred for treatment compared to 2024. But around a third of patients and the carers who cross with them still had their permits refused by Israel.
2: How was it?
3: It's good.
2: Yeah?
3: The result is good and biochemistry test is good.
1: Mohammed knows he and Samir are among the lucky ones. According to international law, as an occupying power in both the West Bank and Gaza, Israel has a legal obligation to provide access to healthcare. International organizations, including Doctors Without Borders, say it is not meeting those obligations. Samir's diagnosis has turned his life upside down. His parents say he's overly shy for his age, as his treatment has meant he misses school. But it's also stoked some ambition.
2: What would Samir like to be when he's older?
3: Huh?
2: Doctor.
3: Doctor.
2: Doctor.
1: Samir and his family live in Deir Samet, a small town surrounded by olive and fruit trees, a few kilometres inside the occupied West Bank. A sign on the hillside welcomes visitors. And from here you can see the separation barrier. And in the distance, Israel and the Mediterranean Sea.
3: The third floor.
1: They live in a family home close to the town centre, with different generations on each floor greeting us as we go. Among them, Samir's grandmother, the matriarch of the family.
3: I remember that very, very hard moment when we know my son suffered from cancer. This year changed my life. My life only for Samir medication. I hope not to return to this period in the future, and hope not for anybody in the world, for your son, for your daughter.
1: Despite the last 2 years throwing the war and his son's cancer at Mohammed, his optimism is defiant and insistent.
3: I am not feeling different in anything because I am Palestinian. In the opposite, it's a very, very good feeling in the hospital and make many friends in Israel during medication of Samir. The relationship is very, very strong.
2: Were you afraid to go to Israel for the first time since the beginning of the war?
3: Talking with all Israelians now, the Palestinian and Israeli people is feeling not good. In the both sides, not in one side, in Palestinian and Israeli people, because every people in Palestine and Israeli people against to the war and killing everybody. Palestinian in Gaza and West Bank not agree for this war. It's make very difficult life of all Palestinians. What the result for the war? Only killing the kids and children in Gaza and killing many people in Israel. There is the result of war. There is one solution for Israeli people live together. We can live together. We should live together.
1: Just over 10 kilometers away, along Route 60, the main north-south road in the West Bank, lies the town of Beit Umar.
2: Just arrived at one of the entrances to Beit Umar. There's a bright orange gate which straddles the road into town. And most of the roads that provide access to the town have been blocked in this way for much of the war. The Israeli military say it's a security measure, but it makes life here very difficult, preventing residents from driving in and out of town. And so at the gate, people have to get out and then walk across the orange gate and take another car or taxi to continue their journey into town.
4: Hello.
2: Hi. Good to see you.
1: welcoming us to their home, a 24-year-old Nasser, and his parents, Bassam and Supa Adi. Nasser suffers from a rare enzyme disorder, glycogen storage disease type 1B, which can be life-threatening. It can affect almost every organ in the body, and he's struggled with it since birth.
0: When I was a kid, I was into cars and toys like other children, but I also had to focus on staying alive.
2: So just off the living room, we've got Nasser's room. The huge cupboard is dedicated to medical equipment, and Nasser is on the drip right now and receiving this important nutritional IV fluid, which goes directly into his veins and will prevent that sugar low that's so dangerous for him. We've just come up onto the roof of Nasser's house with Nasser's father, Bassam. How has this landscape changed in recent years?
4: Recently, settler outposts have been established near us. Taking these fields from the farmers of Beit Umar is like losing our soul. Farmers earn their living from this land. How can you take land from a farmer who has been cultivating and growing it in his family for 80 or even 100 years? It's heartbreaking.
1: Nasser's house is near the top of the hill, surrounded by olive and fig trees. Caravans on the neighbouring hillside mark one of a number of outposts established in recent years, gradually encircling the town. These outposts, home to Israeli Jews, are illegal under international law.
4: They use violence in many ways. Sometimes they uproot trees, hurl stones, take away cattle from farmers, and deny people access to their land. You don't feel safe in your house or your shop.
1: Since October the 7th, the United Nations says that settler violence has reached the highest levels recorded in recent years, creating a climate of intimidation. It's leading Bassam and his family to question their future here.
4: We have strong roots in this town. My ancestors have been living here for thousands of years. Now everyone is thinking about immigrating abroad to build their future.
1: Despite the bleak outlook, the family have an unlikely ally trying to support them. At the Orange Gate blocking off the town, 78-year-old Myron Joshua from the settlement next door laughs and chats in Hebrew with Bassam and Suba.
5: I definitely became what I call an unsettled settler.
1: Kfar Etzion has been home to Myron for more than 50 years. Overlooking Beit Umar, it's a religious kibbutz and the very first Israeli settlement to be rebuilt after the 1967 war when Israel occupied the West Bank. Settlements are illegal under international law, and the direction of the broader settler movement is something Myron struggles to reconcile.
5: I can understand Israelis who look to me and say, but if you're so unsettled about what's happening, why don't you just leave? If I close my eyes and my life to what's going on here, I don't know if I'm contributing to the future. By living here, I have the naive feeling that I can hopefully be a thorn in the side of my co-settlers, and that I can also reach out to Palestinians and help them in ways I couldn't do it in the past. And actually, that has happened through the Road to Recovery. Because and in spite of the fact maybe that I'm a settler.
6: Shalom Bassam. I'm here with Nomi.
1: As we speak, Myron's phone beeps constantly with messages from Bassam, news of a recent settler attack in Beit Umar. Later, it's another Palestinian patient who Myron will take for treatment.
5: So it's like a partnership. It's actually grown from taking him to the hospital with his son Nasser, to friendship, to almost a partnership, maybe creating hope, right? But I pray to feel that one day be hopeful. I'm a pessimist. Realist.
1: The communities here have long been intertwined. Palestinians used to come to the kibbutz to work, and Israelis would shop in neighboring Palestinian villages. After the Hamas attacks in 2023, many of those connections have been broken.
5: The minute young people don't come into contact with Israelis, then, and the fact that Israelis don't come into contact with Palestinians, we demonize each other. But since October 7th, it's almost as if we're building the fear, but the fear is real, the fear is true, but we're like casting it in cement, making it so we can't deal with it.
1: Every week, Myron drives Nasser and his mum to Sheba Hospital near Tel Aviv.
2: How have you seen this area change since the start of the war?
5: It's become more and more like a fortress, in a way. Once you didn't need a permit to enter here at all, any Palestinian could drive through, and that's changed since October 7th. So right now we're passing an area where gas station and shopping center, which was once considered sort of like an island of coexistence.
1: Driving through the checkpoint into Israel, the group cast an unusual image. Myron, an Orthodox Jew, wearing a kippah, driving Nasser, and Suba, a hijabi. Myron calls it a tent of Abraham. This week, Nasser is collecting boxes and boxes of medication. Waiting in the hospital cafe, Nasser explains that he has spent 14 years, more than half his life, as an inpatient in hospital. It's where he learned to speak Hebrew and where much of his education has taken place. But in recent years, crossing the divide to Israel is now much more difficult.
0: The situation is always tense. If anyone starts any problem at a checkpoint or carries an attack, the impact can affect us all. So I am always on guard. Thankfully, nothing has happened to me personally, but I always stay cautious. There isn't any trust anymore. I still have Jewish friends, but at the same time, there is fear. And it goes both ways. They are also afraid of Arabs. My Arab friends are like my Jewish friends. There's no difference between them. It's all one.
1: Before the war, these sliding hospital doors used to welcome a small number of patients from Gaza too. But the October 7th attacks and the war that followed destroyed any hope of further treatment. Today, more than 20,000 people in Gaza wait desperately for urgent medical evacuation. We'll hear how former patients have survived the war and how Israeli doctors have continued to try to help from afar. That's after the latest BBC News.
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1: More than 20,000 Gazans are in need of urgent medical evacuation abroad. Gathered outside the hospital, patients waive their medical referrals. And among those waiting, Palestinians who used to be treated in Israel before the October 7th attacks. I hear how despite the war, Israeli doctors have tried to continue to help their patients from afar. That's in the second part of the documentary, after the news.
9: BBC News with Danielle Yawovietska. Iran and the US have traded strikes in the Middle East, ending a lull in fighting. Iran said it had targeted a US airbase and command centre in Jordan. The US said it had intercepted the attack and had struck an Iran-backed militia in Iraq with the help of Saudi Arabia. 20 are reported to have been killed. The Japanese Prime Minister says rescue efforts to find survivors of Tuesday's earthquake are a race against time. At least 13 people are known to have been killed by the tremor on the southern island of Kyushu. The Trump administration has banned the import of humanoid robots from China, which is leading the world in the field. It cited unacceptable risks to America's national security. A report from groups representing the seven largest Jewish communities outside Israel says anti-Semitic incidents have more than doubled since 2022. It says last year was the deadliest for Jewish people living outside Israel for more than three decades. Russia's security service has issued an international arrest warrant for the founder of Telegram. Pavel Durov is accused of failing to remove material used by the Ukrainian security services and by extremist organisations. The governor of Russia's Ryazan region says industrial facilities have come under Ukrainian drone attack. Reports online suggest an oil refinery and another logistics warehouse are on fire. Shares in the Korean chipmakers Samsung and SK Hynix have gone down again in Asian trading, with Samsung suffering a 17% reduction at one stage. It's thought investors are worried that the recent boom in chips powering AI might have peaked. As parts of the country continue to battle wildfires, France is bracing itself for a very hot day, with temperatures expected to reach almost 40 degrees Celsius. The worst blazes in the Gironde region have now been brought under control, though more than 2,000 firefighters are still working to contain the flames that persist. BBC News.
10: Gaza's Nasser Hospital in Khan Yunis. Devastated by 2 years of war, it remains overwhelmed with patients and poorly equipped. During the war, hospitals themselves became part of the battleground, despite being protected under international law. They were often targeted by the Israeli military, who say Hamas used medical facilities to hold hostages and as cover for operation command centers. Today, just over half of hospitals in Gaza are partially functional.
11: A doctor here is seeing 300 to 350 cases daily at the moment. When I finally got to see him with Muhammad, the doctor was already too exhausted to talk to me about his case.
10: That's Samar, whose son Muhammad was one of more than 1,200 of Gaza's sickest patients, who before the war used to leave each month from the Erez crossing for treatment. While most would head to hospitals in the West Bank and East Jerusalem, a few hundred patients, including Mohammed, who needed highly specialized treatment, would go to hospital in Israel. Hamas's brutal attacks on October the 7th and the destructive war in Gaza that followed severed that desperately needed medical treatment. Patients were left in a war zone, not only struggling to access medicine, but dodging bombs, evacuated from their homes and living in tents. I'm Naomi Sherbel-Bull, and for the documentary from the BBC World Service, I've been speaking to patients in Gaza who were cared for in Israeli hospitals before October the 7th. They speak about the hardship they faced during the war, but also about the bonds with Israeli doctors and the volunteers who used to drive them for treatment. Relationships that have endured despite the conflict. Waiving their medical referrals, these patients are among the 20,000 waiting desperately to leave for treatment in a third country. Since last October's ceasefire, only around 2,000 patients have managed to leave. Those who remain are despairing. Since the ceasefire, nearly 300 people have died awaiting treatment abroad, according to the Hamas-run health ministry.
12: My name is Mohammed Al-Sayed. I live in El Burej in Gaza with my family, who I really love a lot. I spend my time on the phone watching television soaps.
10: Number 14,000 and something on the waiting list is 26-year-old Mohammed Sayed. The youngest of four siblings, Mohammed lives on a quiet street in central Gaza with his parents. While the family were forced to evacuate during the war, their house survived. Brilliant red and purple bougainvillea flowers frame the gate that leads to their home. Samar, Mohammed's mother, is a former high school teacher, but for years now, her focus has been to simply keep Mohammed alive.
11: We concentrate all of our efforts to keep Mohammed as healthy as possible. He has his own special healthy diet, his own private room, and I don't allow him to mix with people to protect him from infection.
10: Mohammed was born with a rare genetic disorder called Kabuki syndrome, which affects his development, so he struggles with his speech.
12: I wish to play football and go to the gym, but I can't. I want to ride a bike and go out with my friends, but I'm not able to.
10: At the age of 9, Mohammed was diagnosed with an aggressive form of lymphatic cancer. The treatment required was highly specialized, and he would have to travel to Israel. That cancer returned multiple times. For more than a decade, Mohammed and his mother would travel regularly to Gaza's Erez border crossing, where they would be met by an Israeli volunteer. Mohammed remembers the snacks, chocolate and crisps, that the Israeli drivers would bring for the journey to the hospital an hour away, just outside Tel Aviv. Every month, they would come through these electric doors for immunotherapy, which helped keep Mohammed strong while he waited for a bone marrow donor.
11: Our last visit to Sheba Medical Center in Tel Aviv was on October the 3rd, 2023, 4 days before the war began.
13: I was here at home. Like every Israeli, we were totally surprised and shocked. And that day we had missiles coming, and it was very difficult for us to understand what is going on.
10: 66-year-old Tel Aviv-based Yaron Imbar has been a friend of the family since he started driving Mohammed and Samar to hospital 5 years ago. Like so many Israelis, he knew someone killed that day.
13: Unfortunately, later on I learned that my friend, his son, was one of those that he was in the security group in his kibbutz, and unfortunately he got killed on October 7th. It was a very difficult day. And it took us all the day to start to build a picture on what was really going on.
14: What were your thoughts about those that you've helped from Gaza?
13: I got in contact with Samar, and I remember very well what was her first reaction. She immediately said to me, in Arabic, she said, "Yaron, ahna mish Hamas," which means, "Yaron, we are not Hamas." And she said, "Please tell the Israelis that this is not us." Unfortunately, when we were in contact, I knew at that point of time that a disaster is coming. I was sure that Israel had no other option but to react. My fear and my preoccupation was that what we will see is something which will be terrible. And unfortunately, all this happened.
10: Amid airstrikes and Israeli evacuation notices, the family was forced to flee 12 times while Mohammed was sick and weak.
11: We went to what was considered a safer area where my daughter lived. Suddenly, shells fell from every direction. Even now, I still cannot forget the sound of the shelling. At the time, 15 to 20 of us were living together in a 100-meter square apartment. My children, grandchildren, daughters, all of us together. The children were screaming and crying. We ran from the second floor apartment to the ground floor without shoes. We were all terrified. We took nothing with us. No money, no certificates, no clothes, nothing at all. We fled barefoot.
10: By January 2024, they were living in a tent pitched on a pavement in Rafah, southern Gaza. By then, refuged to two-thirds of Palestinians living in the Gaza Strip, nearly 1.5 million people.
11: Muhammad developed a high fever and severe cough, and he began experiencing shortness of breath. The tents were surrounded by sewage and stagnant water. It was dirty, and the conditions were extremely hard for us. There was constant fear, with missiles and explosions over our heads.
10: Desperate to find treatment for Muhammad, Samar spoke with his doctor back in Israel, who advised him to take antibiotics. But with medicine scarce, that meant a dangerous trip to neighbouring Khan Yunis. At the time, it was a major front in the war, with Israeli troops fighting Hamas on the ground, operating around and inside Nasser Hospital. But that strip of tablets they finally found kept him alive. Today, Mohammed's condition is stable, but they live not knowing if the cancer has returned. Gaza doesn't have the testing equipment needed to detect it, leaving their lives in limbo, an agonizing wait for treatment alongside thousands of others.
11: Children have done nothing wrong. How is Muhammad to blame for this situation? For 3 years, he has not been able to receive the treatment that keeps him alive. Neither the Israeli nor Palestinian people have anything to do with what is happening. I don't think that the doctors or nurses at Sheba Medical Center in Israel were consulted by Netanyahu before they started striking Gaza. And Hamas didn't come and consult us, saying they want to strike Israel. In the end, we are all victims.
10: Despite 2 years of bombing, displacement and death, Samar and Mohammed still say they dream of returning to the hospital in Israel.
11: He's been treated at the hospital since he was 9 years old, since 2009. The doctors there know him really well, and they used to say to me, "This boy is like our son. He grew up under their care."
10: For now, despite legal petitions in the court, no patients have travelled from Gaza for treatment in Israel since the beginning of the war. Even hope for medical evacuation to a third country remains distant. And now, on top of everything else, as we finish recording, Samar sends a message that her husband has also fallen sick with a blood disorder, another name waiting for treatment that can't be found in Gaza. But while the war has deepened and embittered divisions between Israelis and Palestinians, Samar and her Israeli friend Yaron still speak about a day they can meet once again.
11: When Yaron spoke with me a week ago, he told me, "I want to see you in the hospital, the markets of Tel Aviv, and I want us to come to Gaza. I want there to be peace, for us to remain in contact, and for us to live in safety like the rest of the world."
10: This is the documentary from the BBC World Service. You're listening to Driving Across the Divide, and I'm Naomi Sherbel-Bull.
15: I think it was a nice childhood, you know. We were just outside all the time. You see, it's very green, it's very nice, and it was very peaceful. And Gaza was the nearest city. And when we were in the kindergarten, we went with the bus to the beach in Gaza, you know, a day trip.
10: Yael Noy heads up the Road to Recovery charity that helps Israeli volunteers take Palestinian patients to Israeli hospitals. She grew up in Kibbutz Alumim, a religious community close to Gaza. Her parents still live here, and her father is one of the volunteers who used to drive patients from Gaza's Erez crossing to hospital in Israel.
15: This is Gaza, you see?
16: What, that's a couple of kilometres away at most from here.
15: Yeah. And this is the avocado trees, you see? There are the avocado trees, so they came through the avocado trees already from there. It's the 7th of October.
10: On October the 7th, 2023, the kibbutz was among the first Israeli communities to be attacked by Hamas. You can hear one of the migrant workers whispering down the phone, trying to warn his boss about the gunman from his hiding place. 22 Thai and Nepalese workers were shot and killed in the agricultural part of the kibbutz, the first area targeted by the gunmen. In total, 43 people were killed that day in Alunim. Yaya's parents were hiding in their shelter.
15: I was at my home, not here. I was at the north. And when I saw it about 6:30, I tried to phone my parents that were here, but they didn't answer the phone because it was Shabbat and they are religious, so they don't use the phone. I called a friend that I knew that told him what's going on. And he said, your friend that you took to the sea came fresh to kill everyone. That's what he said. Because what I'm doing. This was his answer. 8 o'clock, 7th of October morning. You took them to the sea, now they come to kill everyone.
2: He means those Gazans who you took to hospital.
15: Yeah.
10: There's no evidence that patients from Gaza shared intelligence with Hamas to help plan for October the 7th. Their movements were restricted to the hospitals during visits. Many of the volunteers were themselves from the kibbutzim that were worst hit. 7 of them were killed by Hamas.
15: I don't want to believe it. I don't want to believe it. We cannot believe what we're seeing and what's going on. And I think till today, it's almost 3 years and we're still not believing it. We went from a funeral to a funeral to a funeral, and it was very, very just bad time, you know? Yeah.
2: How did you start to get things back on track in that climate, in that atmosphere?
15: I think we didn't stop for 1 minute. Listen, at the 8th of October morning, we took patients from Jenin to Rambam Hospital. We didn't stop for 1 day, and I think this is what saved us. This is what saved me. I had to do something because it was so hard. My father that was driving patient, he lives in Alumim, he got a call at that day from a friend in Gaza that he took his daughter and he asked him if he's okay.
2: Was that Ibrahim?
15: Yeah, yeah. And he was all the time in touch with us, start trying help them, but we could not do nothing. Till now. Today we cannot help the Gazan people now.
17: Jay.
10: Just over 10 kilometers away, Ibrahim El-Haj, friend to Yael and her family, welcomes our team to his home in Gaza. The Israeli government has stopped foreign journalists from independently entering the Gaza Strip since the start of the war, citing security concerns. So we rely on trusted freelancers. Ibrahim's 4-year-old daughter, Kaukab, plays a clapping game under the shade of a decades-old olive tree. Her mother and her eldest sister, Noor, were medically evacuated at the beginning of the war. Today, she doesn't remember a time when they lived with her. She knows them only through video calls.
18: I am Maha El-Haj. I am 14 years old, from Gaza. This is my daughter, Noor. Okay, now Noor.
19: Hello, I'm Noor. I'm 18 years old, and this is my mom.
20: And tell me where you are now, Noor.
19: I live in Egypt, in Al-Arish, and I'm alone here, just my mother.
10: Maha could have taken her other 4 children with her, but in the chaos of conflict, she didn't know where she would be taking them and for how long the war would continue.
18: The feeling is very difficult. Like mother, like your heart is having. My mind's for Noor, and my heart is for my children. And the both stop at the same moment.
10: As Maha continues in Arabic, she tells me she misses everyday moments, like combing her children's hair. She feels she had to protect her weakest child, but remains torn. Her other children's hearts are fragile too, she says. Almost a decade ago, Ibrahim Haj, Noor's father, called Palestinian television to make a desperate plea for his then 9-year-old daughter. She was desperately sick, but couldn't get the specialist care needed to diagnose and treat her in Gaza. Please, he says, this has nothing to do with politics. I want to go back to school and play with kids like me, 9-year-old Noor says from her hospital bed. I want to live. The appeal worked. Months later, under the care of Dr. Orly Haskin at the Clalit Schneider Hospital in Israel, she was finally properly diagnosed with a rare genetic disease.
3: The only chance for her to, you know, live is if we go ahead with the liver transplant and then the kidney transplant, because otherwise she will just continue to deteriorate, you know, and she will die.
10: In order to be able to live without being dependent on dialysis, Noor would need a highly risky operation, a double transplant. Her mother would need to donate a kidney and part of her liver to Noor. That operation was successful.
3: And she grew to be like this really nice and beautiful teenager that was coming here. Now, after the acute phase, she was coming here with her father once a month for regular checkups and, you know, to receive her medications. And she was doing very well.
10: But after Hamas's attacks on October the 7th and the war that followed, any access for medical treatment was ruptured.
14: How vulnerable was Noor with her health conditions, living in a war zone?
3: So obviously very vulnerable, because, you know, she is dependent on her medications, and also hygiene is very important because she's immunosuppressed. So yeah, obviously, it's very sad that the kids had to suffer because of the war. You know, she couldn't continue with the medical care here.
19: Three years.
10: That's when Noor last saw her father, brothers and sisters. When she left Gaza for treatment in Egypt, she weighed just 28 kilos. Initially housed in tents, her health deteriorated further, but her mother reached out to her Israeli doctors, who advised on her treatment over WhatsApp, and even managed to send medicine through the Red Cross. Noor speaks to me in Arabic for ease, explaining the pain she felt watching her family suffer during the war and not being there to help. We voiced up her clips.
21: I would hear my father telling my mother that there was no food left. He would tell her that he wouldn't eat so my youngest sister could. The internet would be cut off for long stretches of time and we wouldn't have any news about our family. It was frightening. Sometimes we couldn't sleep at night.
10: For now, Noor's health has largely recovered and she's stable, but she dreams of reuniting with her family and of building a future, one inspired by her own story, working in nursing or translation.
21: I felt like I was raised in hospitals, and that's when I started learning Hebrew. I liked it, and I learned quickly. The hospital strengthened me in almost every way. I learned nearly everything there, the language, nursing, and many other things. The volunteers and the medical staff at the hospital welcomed me with so much love, care, and kindness, like a second family.
10: Back in Gaza, Ibrahim is on the video call too, speaking from the house that somehow survived the war intact. A Hebrew speaker, he worked in construction in Israel before the war and has stayed in touch with Yael's family from Road to Recovery, who used to drive them to the hospital.
22: War hasn't changed anything in this friendship. On the contrary, they check on me and I also see how they are. They always ask about my daughter Noor. They ask me if I need food, drinks, cash or medicine. They used to call me on holidays and special occasions. Our relationship was not built on something bad. It's been only good from the beginning to end. I hope we meet them again. God willing, I'm hopeful we can. But even the idea seems like a dream.
10: Back in Kibbutz Salumim, most of the 500 residents who were evacuated have now returned. Kindergarten-aged kids run around underneath the purple blossoms of the jacaranda trees. Most of their lives have also been shaped by war and displacement. Yael says while on the surface the kibbutz may have recovered, the trauma remains unseen.
15: My parents were here in the kibbutz. They were like more than 48 hours in the safe room. And they were, I think, very traumatized, you say? Very. And then they were evacuated for a long, long time. And I'm seeing they're still trying to get them life back. They will say they're okay, but I don't think no one here in the kibbutz is okay.
10: The community here have been living through what many are calling Israel's forever wars, first with Gaza, Hezbollah in Lebanon, and most recently Iran.
15: Yeah, it's very, very hard days for me now, you know. It's 3 years that we are in a very difficult war, very, and it didn't end. Even now in Israel, now it's here, it's quiet, but where I live, in the north, it's, you know, this morning I came with alarms all the time, so we can't rest. It's all the time. I don't see it's getting better. No, it's just getting worse from day to day.
10: There's a new fear that also preoccupies Yael. Her son will soon be conscripted into the Israeli army, which is mandatory for most Israelis over the age of 18.
15: My son is going to join the army in 2 months and he will be a part of it. And as an Israeli man, cannot stop it. It's the biggest pain I have now, that my son will be a part of it.
4: You feel powerless?
15: Yeah, I think so. I can't do nothing against it. I need to take a big breath and pray.
10: As we wander around the green of the kibbutz, still in the shadow of the October 7th attacks and the war in Gaza that followed, Yael navigates multiple worlds. The trauma her parents and friends lived through in Israel, the pain and loss of patients, now friends in Gaza, and her hope for the future, faint, but still there, she says.
15: Israel needs a recovery. All of the people in Israel need it. The soldier that came back, and the child that grew up in a very, very bad war, and I think all of us, all the people who were here in these terrible years, we deserve a recovery.
21: Do you think there will be a time when once again patients come from Gaza?
15: In this atmosphere now, I cannot imagine it. But I know in the hospitals, I talk with people in the hospitals, they are waiting for them.
10: And that's something that the Israeli volunteers, the doctors like Orly Haskin, and the patients from Gaza all tell me. They still hold some faint hope that one day they will be able to meet once again.
3: Well, obviously I want to help her. I mean, she's gone through such a long journey, and her family did everything for her, with her mother donating liver and the kidneys. It's a very conflicted situation. I hope that in one day we can live in peace, and yeah, kids from Gaza can get treatment here. Yeah.
10: You've been listening to the documentary from the BBC World Service, presented and produced by Naomi Sherbel-Ball, edited by Richard McElroy.
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6: This is Andrew Peach in London with the headlines at 8 hours GMT. Fighting between the United States and Iran flares up again.
23: They are displaying, not to the U.S. alone, but to the Gulf states as well, that they can flex like this.
6: Rescuers work to find survivors of the earthquake in Japan, which has killed at least 13 people. A report from groups representing the seven largest Jewish communities outside Israel say anti-Semitic incidents have more than doubled since 2022. Also in the newsroom, the latest on the wildfires in southwest France.
0: All around the stables, everything is burned. In fact, the horses are very clever because they decided to go where people had been evacuated, and it was a safe place.
6: The Hollywood star Jared Leto faces allegations of criminal sexual conduct by four women who were teenagers at the time of the alleged offences. And why there's a growing number of tigers in Nepal. Those stories on the way.
9: BBC News with Danielle Yawovietska. An Iran-aligned paramilitary group in Iraq says at least 20 of its members were killed in overnight strikes by the US and Saudi Arabia. The Popular Mobilization Forces, which is integrated into the Iraqi security forces, said 32 more people were injured in attacks on its bases. The strikes were part of a resurgence of fighting between Iran and the United States. Our Middle East correspondent Yoland Nell reports.
1: Jordanian forces said they shot down five incoming Iranian missiles at dawn. Iran says it was targeting a US airbase. Separately, the US military says it launched joint air attacks with Saudi forces against Iran-aligned groups in Iraq. It accuses them of targeting US personnel and Saudi energy infrastructure on Tehran's orders. Iran's Revolutionary Guards are continuing to warn ships against passing through the Strait of Hormuz without Iranian authorization.
9: Japan's Prime Minister Sanae Takaichi says at least 13 people are now confirmed to have died in Tuesday's earthquake that struck Kyushu Island. More than 9,900 people are sheltering in evacuation centres, and officials at a stricken shopping mall say three people remain missing under the debris. The BBC's Mariko Oi says there are fears of possible aftershocks.
7: When one big one comes, another one can follow quite quickly. So that's why people who are, you know, who have been evacuated, they still have to be quite wary of what might happen. And that's what causes many people to get quite nervous about, you know, what could happen, you know, because it could happen in your sleep and so on.
9: The Trump administration has announced a ban on new foreign-made humanoid robot imports to the US over what it deemed unacceptable risks to America's national security. The move applies to advanced robots, including quadrupeds, many of which are made in China. Ambarasan Etirajan reports.
8: China produces the vast majority of the world's humanoid robots and keeps widening its lead over the United States. Chinese-made machines have been showcased dancing, boxing, running marathons, and even attempting surgery. The U.S. Federal Communications Commission said the use of robots made outside the U.S. could allow what it termed malign actors to monitor Americans or to remotely control the machines. In response, the Chinese embassy in Washington said Beijing has long opposed what it called the politicizing of trade issues and sanctions based on groundless pretexts.
9: Russia's security service has charged Pavel Durov, the founder of the popular Telegram messenger, with facilitating terrorist activities and issued an international warrant for his arrest. The FSB says the charges relate to Mr. Durov's failure to remove material used by Ukrainian security services and by what it calls extremist organizations to prepare acts of sabotage and cyber fraud within Russia. World News from the BBC. The governor of Russia's Ryazan region, southeast of Moscow, says industrial facilities have come under Ukrainian drone attack. Pavel Malkov gave no details of the locations, but described the attack as massive. Reports online suggest an oil refinery and another logistics warehouse are on fire. Mr. Malkov said six people had been taken to hospital and emergency services were working at the scene. Parts of southern France are bracing for another heat wave, with temperatures expected to climb as high as 41 degrees, bringing a risk of more wildfires. The worst blazes in the Gironde region are now under control, though more than 2,000 firefighters are still working to contain the flames. A foreign ministry spokesman, Pascal Confavreux, had this assessment.
24: France is facing an exceptionally early and intense fire season because over 160,000 hectares have already burned this year, which is significantly worse than 2022, which was already a record season. And so for the fire near the Arcachon Basin, which is near Bordeaux in the southwest of France, it's 40,000 hectares that have been burned and 200,000 people who have been evacuated.
9: Shares in major Korean chipmakers have dropped again in Asian trading. Samsung suffered a 17% reduction at one stage on Wednesday, while SK Hynix stocks are now trading 28% lower than a month ago. It's thought investors are worried that the recent boom in chips powering AI might have peaked. An urgent investigation has been launched into the mysterious deaths of 15 elephants near the Amboseli National Park in southern Kenya. The Kenya Wildlife Service says 10 of the elephants showed signs of paralysis before they died. Officials say this is the first time in decades that elephant mortalities on this scale have been recorded in the region, which has seen a successful crackdown on poaching. And that's the latest BBC World News.
6: This is Andrew Peach on the BBC World Service. Good to have you with us in the newsroom. Now, after 4 days of relative quiet in the Middle East, the US and Iran have been trading overnight strikes once again. Iran reignited the fighting by firing ballistic missiles towards a US military base in Jordan. The US Military Central Command said it had successfully intercepted the barrage and fired back at an Iran-allied militant group in Iraq. Iran also says they've held up 3 oil tankers in the Strait of Hormuz. More about that in a moment. First, here's the former US ambassador in the Middle East, David Satterfield, who says Iran is sending a clear message here.
2: There are 2 explanations. The first, of which I do not accept, is that this is an indication of differences of policy within the Iranian regime, that somehow a rogue faction is doing this to disrupt negotiations. But I don't think that holds water. I think what this is a demonstration of strength, that the regime believes it has both time and the dominant position in all of this. They are displaying not to the U.S. alone, but to the Gulf states as well and others in the region, that they can flex like this. It's a way of establishing the fact they have escalation dominance.
6: So to pick up on that point, I've just been talking to our Middle East correspondent, Yolan Nell, in Jerusalem.
1: Certainly, it does look like, you know, it was Iran that broke the pause that had lasted several days in the direct attacks. We'd had no reports of the US carrying out strikes on Iran since Friday, and that had meant that direct Iranian retaliation against US forces in the region and US allies had ceased. Now, US Central Command called this an attempted surprise attack. It was about dawn when Iran confirmed it carried out this attack on a US military base in Jordan. Jordanian military sources then saying that it shot down 5 missiles. And US Central Command said that its forces remain vigilant and in a high state of readiness. Now, it's separate from that that we've also got these reports coming through of US and Saudi forces taking the initiative as well, launching attacks on Iran-aligned groups in Iraq. They're now saying that was in response to some 30 drone attacks over 3 days, directed, they say, by the Iranian Revolutionary Guards. And that is something that we knew had continued in the past few days, even if they were not direct Iranian attacks, that Iranian proxies in the region, in Iraq and in Yemen, had continued attacks. We were still getting reports of attacks on Jordan, in Iraq itself, and on Saudi Arabia.
6: What about these claims of more activity in the Strait of Hormuz, with more tankers being blocked?
1: So we've not got independent verification of that, but the Strait of Hormuz is really back in focus. There had, of course, been hopes of sort of, you know, diplomacy during this recent pause in the fighting. And we know that Oman had put forward a new proposal for management of the Strait of Hormuz. And the reports now that Tehran has rejected that, those, you know, efforts really to try to end all the global disruption that there has been to shipping. And the Strait of Hormuz, this international waterway, it's located in the waters of Iran and Oman. The Omani plan was said to involve a kind of a joint regional mechanism with voluntary fees. That's certainly what Reuters news agency had been reporting. And Iranian state media now quoting the deputy foreign minister saying that Iran has rejected that, put forward its own counter proposal whereby Iran would manage shipping on its side of the strait and Muscat would manage part but not all of the opposite lane. And that doesn't seem like something that could be accepted. But, you know, there have been renewed threats, of course, as well, to shipping going through the Strait of Hormuz, with the Revolutionary Guard, you know, insisting that it will not allow vessels to pass through unless they have Iranian authorization.
6: Yolan Nell with me from Jerusalem. More than a dozen people are confirmed to have died in the powerful earthquake that struck the Japanese island of Kyushu yesterday. Many people are still missing or waiting to be rescued. There are fears that some still are trapped under the debris of a shopping mall that collapsed after the earthquake. Tomohiko Taniguchi was an advisor to Prime Minister Shinzo Abe from 2015.

0: Yes, well, there are many still missing inside the shopping center, but we are still looking at the same, the death toll and the recovery number. Earlier, we were told that eight people were found inside. Three of them, unfortunately, has been declared dead. But the authorities are still carrying on with the rescue operation. This is the shopping center in the town of Kashima, just south of the Kumamoto city, where the second floor had collapsed, as you just heard, after an explosion. But what we're hearing from the shopping mall's operator, Aeon, they said that they are still trying to contact some of their staff members who have stayed behind after evacuating most of the shoppers. And they said that some of them, about four of them, they still cannot account for. So the search is continuing. But what's happening further to the south, we have some new lines now. In the town of Yasushiro, paper factory's chimney fell earlier. That had trapped the workers beneath. And what we're hearing from the public broadcaster NHK now is that they have confirmed five people dead over there, but the rescue workers are still looking for four missing workers there.
1: I see. Tell me a bit about the rescue effort, because obviously we're still in the relatively early stages of this, so there is the possibility of people being found alive. What's happening to try and see whether that's the case?
0: Yes, so the rescue effort is continuing, and the Prime Minister Sanae Takaichi has mobilized 3,600 members of the Self-Defense Force. These are the troops to help with the rescue effort as well. And we've been seeing a lot of images of the fire department going into these buildings, trying to clear the debris and find these people. But you know, we've been hearing concerns from the authorities saying that, you know, it is really hot over there right now. It's 35 degrees Celsius and it's very humid. This is Japanese summer. And they have been warning that the work is, you know, slowing down because of this weather condition. And they have been warning that, you know, now the rescue workers themselves are at danger of suffering heat strokes.
1: Jake, thank you very much indeed for that. Our correspondent Jake Kwon live with us from Japan. The Hollywood star and musician Jared Leto is facing allegations of criminal sexual conduct by four women who were all teenagers at the time of the alleged offences. The actor, who won an Oscar in 2014 for his role in Dallas Buyers Club, made his name with films like Requiem for a Dream and The Suicide Squad. His rock band 30 Seconds to Mars is planning a high-profile tour next year. These women spoke to BBC News and say they encountered the 54-year-old between 2002 and 2014. The details from our correspondent Nomia Iqbal, and I should say Nomia's report contains details of alleged sexual offences that you might find upsetting.
2: His band was having a concert. I was with another girl and we were backstage. I was 17. He had sent an acquaintance of his and he told me, Jared's seen you and he was interested in getting your number.
3: This is Clara, not her real name. She says she started texting Jared Leto in the mid-2000s when he was twice her age.
2: Very handsome, great features, professional.
4: And the Oscar goes to Jared Leto.
3: The Oscar-winning actor, known for his roles in Dallas Buyers Club, The Suicide Squad, and more recently in Tron: Ares, is facing serious sexual misconduct allegations in a new BBC documentary. We've spoken to 10 women, several of whom met Leto as teenagers through his band 30 Seconds to Mars.
2: So sometime after that concert,
3: Clara was invited to an exclusive hotel in West Hollywood by Leto and brought along a friend.
2: He kind of waved us over, we sat down, my friend and I, just having some general banter about things. We had kind of drifted into the realm to talking about the age of consent. I had mentioned to him that my dad was in law enforcement, that I knew with certainty that here in California, the age of consent is 18. He just kind of shrugged it off like it wasn't a huge concern for him.
3: She says Leto then invited the girls to his house.
2: He suggested to my friend, you can wait in the computer room while her and I hang out.
3: Clara says they went on to have sex. Her age at the time means this would be classed as statutory rape in California, where the age of consent is 18.
5: That's what I like about high school girls. I keep getting older and they just stay the same age.
3: It's not the first time Leto has faced allegations of sexual impropriety against teenagers. An investigation

0: investigation by US publication Airmail last year was met with a flat denial from the actor. And despite this and years of rumours, they have not held back his Hollywood career. But these new allegations could prove harder to ignore. Clara is one of four women accusing Jared Leto of criminal sexual misconduct from when they were teenagers. The other women's allegations include one of grooming and another of threatening sexual assault.
1: Oh my gosh. You guys remember pictures?
0: A fourth woman, who we're calling Isabel, told us how at 17, Leto visited the shop she was working at and asked her to meet him at his motel room after work so they could hang out.
1: I didn't think much of it. I just was like, oh, he's still getting ready and we're going to meet up there and then we're going to go out afterwards. This is where it gets hard.
0: Instead, she says she was asked inside where he sexually assaulted her.
1: You know, I'm in my 40s now. I don't think I ever, till recently, blamed him. I always blamed me.
0: Despite repeated attempts to contact Jared Leto, he has not responded to the allegations put to him by the BBC. He's due to return to stage next year for a high-profile tour with his band, placing him back in the spotlight.
2: Nomia Iqbal reporting. This is the newsroom from the BBC. I'm Andrew Peach. Good to have you with us. Now to southwest France. In the early hours of the morning, officials in the Gironde, west of Bordeaux, announced that fires that have been sweeping through the region have been stabilised. Local communities have been gathering to put out some of the smaller blazes themselves. Chantal Issandou is from an equestrian centre, which was forced to set around 100 horses free as the flames moved towards it.
3: When we left, we said bye-bye to the stables. Really? Sorry. But finally, only one part of the stables was damaged. But it's a miracle. You have to understand, it's a real miracle. All around the stables, everything is burned. In fact, the horses are very clever because they decided to go where people had been evacuated and it was a safe place.
2: But it is another day of high temperatures in that part of France, as our correspondent there, James Waterhouse, has been telling me.
4: The soil is powder-like, and above it are endless pine needles and thick, dry wood bark. And it's this surface which has caused the fires to spread at the rate they have. And you can see smoke sort of blowing through the thick woodland in front of me as emergency vehicles and volunteers with tanks of water speed up and down. Yesterday we saw 17 reported flare-ups where the fire reignited, and today is seen as significant by officials. The temperatures are going to go up to around 40 degrees Celsius, and you really detect the urgency here of them wanting to contain the fires that are expected to take months to be fully extinguished.
2: Right, so they can't put them out at this point, but they are saying right now they're under control. The worry is that can change in a heartbeat, especially with rising temperatures.
4: And it's not just the temperatures, it's the wind as well. You know, on this Atlantic coast, at the moment, eastward winds are expected this afternoon, which would blow the fires once more back towards Bordeaux, where we've seen people having to wear masks because of the smoke being blown into the city. It's not thought the fires could progress that far because of the vegetation or the surroundings that it would encounter. But these are incredibly nervy times. You've got a local economy that is being severely hampered by this disruption. You've of course got the wine industry. The vineyards aren't yet thought to have been affected, but you've got, you know, almost 250,000 people who've been forced to evacuate, and a proportion of those people will have suffered severe damage to their properties. And when you speak to the exhausted volunteers, they're covered in soot, they're working tirelessly to try and control these flames. They know that this is a fight for the long term.
2: So there's definitely some spirit to try and fight for the livelihoods that people there know. Just give me a sense of what else people have been saying to you.
4: Well, there is some simmering bit of frustration. People feel that the fire service has been underfunded. Emmanuel Macron, the president, has said, you know, rescue teams will get the resources they need to fight this fight. The beeping you can hear is four more water tankers being reversed back. It's a pretty much a constant sight. But, you know, in this part of France, there were major fires in 2022, And there is a sentiment that that's been forgotten by officials. Why, they say, were they not more affected? A defence is built sooner. Why was the fire allowed to spread at the rate it was for a week now?
2: James Waterhouse is in southwest France speaking to me in the last hour. Violent anti-Semitic incidents in the seven countries with the largest Jewish populations outside Israel have more than doubled since 2022. That's according to a group of organisations representing Jewish diaspora communities and calling itself the J7 Large Communities Task Force Against Anti-Semitism. Our correspondent Judith Moritz has more.
5: The group was ironically formed and met in Australia for the first time just a week before that attack on Bondi Beach that we'll all remember. It was formed out of a point of crisis by these seven countries in which 90% or more than 90% of the entire Jewish diaspora, so people who live outside of Israel, are concentrated in these seven countries: Argentina, Australia, Canada, France, Germany, the UK and the US. What they consist of essentially are Jewish organisations from those seven countries who are monitoring the numbers of anti-Semitic incidents on their territories. And their shared data then gives you the ability to make comparisons between the countries and also to get under the skin of what's happening, to look at attitudes, at how governments are dealing with it in each place and the differences between them. The report finds that overall 2025 was the deadliest year for anti-Semitic attacks worldwide. That attack at Bondi, just mentioned, also, of course, the one that we remember at Heaton Park Synagogue in Manchester, amongst others in America. But in the UK, looking at the figures, Britain was one of only three countries where reported anti-Semitic incidents increased in 2025, alongside Argentina and Germany, and by the highest proportion, by more than 5% compared with the previous year, the largest increase among the seven countries. As to why, though, you know, they are looking, they say, at the way different governments handle the issue, and every country has looked at it slightly differently.
2: For years now, the biggest tech companies, chip makers, AI firms and the like have seen their shares climb. Now there's been a fall, especially in South Korea, where there have been steep declines in recent days in the stocks of companies like Samsung. Let's get the latest from our business editor, Simon Jack.
6: Samsung down a further 17% at one stage this morning. It's recovered a little bit. It's now down over a third in the last month alone, so that's a very big drop. The second biggest chipmaker in the world, SK Hynix, down a further 9%, down nearly half from its peak a month ago. Now, you've got to separate the AI ecosystem slightly here. You've got the AI builders, the sort of Metas and OpenAIs and what have you of the world. Mm-hmm. They buy the chips, and it's the chip makers which are under pressure. Now, a couple of triggers for that. Recent breakthrough in chip manufacturing by a Chinese rival, which had mastered a bit of kit, which they hadn't previously done. So maybe they'll start making more of their own. So less demand from the likes of Micron, Intel and South Korea. And there are lingering concerns, as we know, that the AI companies will find it hard to charge enough to their end users to justify the hundreds of billions they're being spending on the chips and building the data centers. Quite a lot of resistance also to building these data centers in places in the US and elsewhere. So in the past, the more you spent on chips and data centers, everyone went hooray and rewarded you and your share price went up. That is not an unqualified hooray now, because people are wondering, is this all going to be worth it? And also some concerns that some of the big AI companies have taken really big stakes in each other, or lent money to each other, or leases to each other, leading to this kind of circular funding that means any potential failures, if there's going to be winners and losers, well, if they all own each other, then they can bring each other down. So those are some of the issues, but the big issue at the moment is the chip makers. But I should say, despite those recent falls, shares in Samsung and SK Hynix are up threefold in Samsung's case and fivefold even after today's falls, after a year. So, you know, it's probably inevitable that some profit take and some caution after such a hot streak.
2: Our business editor Simon Jack reporting. Now, some good news from the world of conservation. Nepal has reported an increase in its tiger population. Our global affairs reporter Ambarasan Ethirajan is here. So how have they done this then? What do we know about the number of tigers and why it's going up?
7: Nepal has conducted this survey earlier this year. Now they say that there are about 429 tigers in its five protected zones across the country. And this is an increase of 74 from the previous count that was carried out in 2022. Now, why tiger numbers are important? Because when you talk about increasing tiger numbers, that also reflects that the habitat, the forests are protected and it has got enough prey, which means like a deer or buffaloes or wild buffaloes, numbers are increasing. And that means the whole ecosystem is protected. And that's why the increase in numbers being celebrated by conservationists. And how did they do it? That is the main question, because Nepal has become a success story in tiger conservation. And first and foremost, they protected the habitat. They didn't allow people to encroach the forest areas. Two, very robust anti-poaching measures. You know, I was in Nepal with one of the Nepal Army teams going into the forest, how they do this patrolling, and also effective prey management to make sure that there are enough animals for tigers to eat and survive. And that's why this is regarded as a success story, doubling the numbers in the last 10 years.
2: So they've been working pretty hard on this in Nepal. If we look beyond Nepal, what's the story about tiger numbers elsewhere?
7: Well, once upon a time, maybe 100 years ago, there were 100,000 tigers roaming around the forest in South Asia because of hunting, especially during the colonial period, and also deforestation brought the numbers to almost to extinction about 30, 40 years ago. Now, there are about 5,700 tigers globally, most of them in India. For example, India has also recorded impressive tiger number growth. But it is also creating issues for countries like Nepal, the increasing numbers. On the one hand, you have the conservation success story. On the other hand, it is also bringing people into conflict, what they call as increasing human-animal conflict in many areas.
2: So, in other words, if there are more tigers, there are more likely to be incidents, sometimes nasty incidents involving tigers and people.
7: For example, in Nepal alone in the last 7 years, more than 60 people were killed by tigers. I interviewed some of the family members a couple of years ago when doing this story. Because when the numbers are increasing, the tigers are also territorial. They don't allow the competitors to stay in the area. So they move out or they nudge them out or force them out. So the other tigers come into some of the border areas where they find the easy prey like cattle, or they come into human beings who take the cattle into the forest areas foraging or collecting leaves. And that is why this is also a concern about the increasing human-animal conflict. And while the tiger numbers are celebrated, people are also voicing concern.
2: Ambarasan, thank you. Our main headline, the US and Saudi Arabia have launched direct deadly strikes against pro-Iranian militias in Iraq after Iranian attacks on US bases. More online, bbc.com/news. From me, Andrew Peach and the team, thanks for being with us in the newsroom.
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10: Coming up on Business Daily, we meet the founder who changed the way millions of people think about work. Leah Sullivan's need for dog food led to the birth of TaskRabbit, a platform connecting people with local workers for everyday jobs. Leah talks to me about building the business, burnout, and why she decided to sell. That's with me, Sarah Rogers, after a summary of the latest world news.
11: BBC News with Alan Smith. A pro-Iranian militia in Iraq says at least 20 of its members were killed in US-Saudi airstrikes in a further escalation of the Middle East conflict. The PMA is integrated into the Iraqi armed forces. The attacks came after Iran said it had targeted a US airbase and command center in Jordan. Rescue workers are racing to find survivors of a strong earthquake which hit Kumamoto in southern Japan on Tuesday. Efforts are focused on two locations, a paper factory and a shopping mall. The Trump administration has banned the import of humanoid robots from China, which is leading the world in the field. It cited unacceptable risks to America's national security. Russia's security service has issued an international arrest warrant for the founder of Telegram. Pavel Durov is accused of failing to remove material used by the Ukrainian security services and by extremist organizations. Parts of southern France are bracing for another heat wave, with temperatures expected to climb as high as 41 degrees, bringing a risk of more wildfires. Although the worst blazes in the Gironde region have been brought under control, more than 2,000 firefighters are still working to contain the flames that persist. A report from groups representing the seven largest Jewish communities outside Israel says anti-Semitic incidents have more than doubled since 2022. It says last year was the deadliest for Jewish people living outside Israel for more than three decades. Shares in the Korean chipmakers Samsung and SK Hynix have gone down again in Asian trading, with Samsung suffering a 17% reduction at one stage. And officials investigating the mysterious deaths of 15 elephants near Kenya's Amboseli National Park. 10 of the elephants showed signs of paralysis before they died. Tests are being carried out to determine whether the animals may have been poisoned. And that's the world news from the BBC in London.
12: Hello, this is Business Daily on the BBC World Service. I'm Sarah Rogers. Today's founder is Leah Sullivan, the founder of TaskRabbit, an app that connects people with taskers who they pay to help with everyday jobs like building flat pack furniture. Hi, Leah, welcome.
13: Hello, thank you so much for having me on.
12: Now, Leah, you started in tech before founding your own company after a simple frustration. You needed dog food and you didn't want to go out and get it yourself. Now, that relatable moment sparked TaskRabbit in 2008 and made you a pioneer of the gig economy before the mainstream. You built it into a global business, sold it to IKEA, but success, of course, did come at a personal price, which we'll talk about. Now you're on the other side of the table as a venture capitalist, and you've got a book coming out next year. Not much then.
13: Not much going on, exactly, yeah.
12: So let's go back to before all that, before you got the dog. You grew up in a small town in Massachusetts. What was family life like?
13: My father had been in the Air Force for 35 years. He worked at Hanscom Air Force Base in Massachusetts. And my mother was a stay-at-home mom. I have a younger sister who's 2 years younger than me. And I remember being very interested in and very good just naturally at math. And that kind of led me to computer science in college. And even way far back, I remember my father came home from work one night. I must have been, 8 years old. And I don't know why I asked him this, but I asked him what the highest position was in a company. What is that called? And he said, it's being a CEO, a chief executive officer. And I remember starting my first company at that moment. It was called Pollution Solutions, and it was a recycling program I set up in my elementary school. I don't really think we made much money, but I remember that vividly from childhood.
12: How old were you when you asked your dad that question?
13: I think I was probably about 8 years old. I was also really into dance. I was a ballerina. I studied dance growing up. I actually danced for about 25 years before I started TaskRabbit.
12: That's really different from the girl who wants to be the CEO, also want to be a ballet dancer.
13: I know. I also wanted to be an astronaut. So there were a lot of things that I was interested
12: Keeping
13: in.
12: Your options open.
13: That's right.
12: Were you good with money? Who taught you about finances and money?
13: I remember my parents decided to set up an allowance for my sister and I, and we would do chores, house chores during the week. And it might be, you know, setting the table for dinner or, you know, cleaning our bedrooms, whatever it was. But they kind of posed this interesting question, which I still remember to this day. And they said, we will pay you $3 every week, or we will pay you $5 every 2 weeks. and you can decide. Now, I think they were trying to see how smart we were or trick us maybe, but I did the math and I realized, well, getting paid the lower amount, but every week frequency was better. And so that's what I chose. But I think those little lessons learned around money were from saving, were from acting fiscally responsible, and just being really careful, actually, about money and how it was spent.
5: You then went to college. Your first proper job was in tech. You were a software engineer for IBM, which stacks up because you were really good at maths. So you're on a really good career path. Why not stick to that?
13: I really enjoyed my time there. I learned so much. I learned so much about how to build software that millions of people around the globe were using. And that's what really excited me, actually, that I could create and build things that I knew other people were using and finding value in. And so I had the idea for what became TaskRabbit, and it was like a bug that bit me, and I wasn't able to let go of the idea. And so I did end up quitting my job at IBM 4 months later and built the first version of the site from there.
5: So just talk to me a little bit more about that moment that you came up with the idea for TaskRabbit.
13: Well, it was February of 2008. It was cold. It was snowing outside. There was a big snowstorm. And I was going to meet friends across town for dinner when I realized I was out of dog food. And at the time, I had this 110-pound yellow lab named Kobe. And he kind of looked at me with his little puppy eyes and he says, "We're out of dog food. What
5: are
13: you gonna
5: do?" Yeah, they do that.
13: And really the key moment for me, the moment that lightning struck, was when I grabbed my iPhone, because the iPhone had just come out a few months earlier. This was brand new technology that people were just starting to build on top of. So I grabbed my iPhone and I thought, you know what? I should be able to connect with someone at the store at this very moment through this device. I bet there's someone at the grocery store in the dog food aisle right now, and I'm willing to pay them for their time. That was the moment where it all clicked, where I had the idea.
5: So, I mean, it's massive now. It's in 8 countries, something like 75 cities. But I want to know, what was the first version of it? What did that look like?
13: Well, it looked a lot different than it does today. And the best in class user experience at the time was eBay. And if anyone remembers going on to eBay and bidding on products and items, that was the first version of TaskRabbit, where you would go onto the TaskRabbit site. You would say, "Hey, I need my dry cleaning picked up." That alert would go out to the tasker base willing to do the job. And those taskers then would bid on your job and you would choose who you wanted to work with.
5: And how many taskers did you have at that point? Because it couldn't have been too many.
13: Well, you know, I started the site with 30 taskers in 1 square mile of Boston, a little neighborhood called Charlestown. I put an ad on Craigslist saying that I wanted someone to run errands for me. And I was just overwhelmed with applications from people because in 2008, we're starting to go into the Great Recession. So the stock market was crashing, people were being laid off. I was completely flabbergasted by the quality of people that were coming to me and saying, "I want to run your errands." But they were teachers, lawyers, physical therapists that had just been laid off from work and were looking for new ways, more flexible ways of making money. And so I interviewed over coffee to start the site. I picked the 30 that I thought I could trust to go into maybe not even my home, but my grandmother's home.
5: Wow. Any of them still working with you?
13: Yes. Yes. There actually is one tasker from Boston.
5: No way.
13: Mark Hedges, who I interviewed, he was one of the first 30 taskers, and he is still on the TaskRabbit platform today.
5: So it's successful where you are. You've got these 30 people, but obviously you want to scale that up. How do you convince investors in 2008 to back you to get that going?
13: Yes, it was a terrible time to raise money, a terrible time to start a business. There were more than one moment where I thought, I should just go back to IBM. This is not going to work.
5: Really?
13: I pitched every investor I could in Boston. Everyone said no. I then came out to the Bay Area, to California, to Silicon Valley. I had never been to the West Coast before in my entire life. I was 28 years old. And I remember looking around at the redwood trees and people sitting in coffee shops talking about their startups and their businesses. And I thought, like, where am I? This feels like a very different place than Boston at the time. But I was able to raise money.
5: You really need to want it, don't you?
13: You really do. You have to believe it in your bones. I mean, you have to feel it and you have to be willing to break through walls to make it happen.
5: At your busiest, what was a day-to-day in the life of Leah?
13: Oof, at the busiest, at the height, it felt like a manic episode, honestly, because it was, you're just pulled in a million different directions. You're the janitor and you're the CEO that's fundraising. You're in back-to-back meetings with the team. You're talking to journalists. You're pitching investors. You're sitting with the product team and soundboarding new ideas. You're sitting with customer service and you're hearing all the complaints, all the things that go wrong all the time in a business that's scaling. And so it was a lot.
5: You're listening to Business Daily on the BBC World Service with me, Sarah Rogers. And today I'm speaking to Leah Sullivan, founder of TaskRabbit. It's often said that TaskRabbit helped create the gig economy, so workers being paid per gig, which is great for people that want flexibility and, you know, if people want a side hustle. But the flip side of that is job security, right? And no benefits. Yeah. How do you reflect on being a pioneer of that?
13: Yeah, it's a complicated thing because there are two sides of that coin. And, you know, when I was building TaskRabbit, of course, we were focused on building, scaling the business, helping to create the gig economy. As you said, this flexibility in workforce. I remember doing these surveys of taskers and what they valued the most. Did they value the money? Did they value the flexibility? You know, was it something else? It was always flexibility. People just wanted to own the way they worked. But with that comes these institutional structures that have been built around work, the history of work, that doesn't allow for, let's say, benefits programs or paid time off or insurance, right? And so there were all these things I knew that weighed on me, that weighed on us. It wasn't a perfect system. It's not a perfect model. It continues to evolve and change. And frankly, I think the gig economy at this point has been around long enough. I'm surprised some of these government systems and the way they're set up haven't been able to follow the trends of how work has evolved.
5: And would you have done things differently or set up TaskRabbit differently, having that knowledge now, if you knew that that was going to be the direction that work was going to go in?
13: I'm not sure there's much I could have done on my own. I think there's a lot of companies in the gig economy, including, you know, Uber and Lyft and Airbnb and others. And, you know, we did all kind of band together and go and lobby the government and talk through structures and programs that would be helpful. But I think it does take all of these businesses together to continue to push and offer, you know, solutions for change. A couple of things that we did that, you know, we could have done earlier and sooner were just find benefit partners, benefit programs to partner with for taskers and offer them discounts on health insurance. And maybe those were things we could have thought of from the beginning. But in the end, I mean, it really, it's a massive economy, the gig economy, and it's going to take everyone, I think, to band together to help solve some of these issues.
5: And what about the flip side for consumers? They're welcoming people they don't know into their homes, but people perhaps taking on jobs they're not quite qualified for. Where's the liability if things go wrong?
13: I'm no longer involved today, so I can't say today how they're thinking about this, but I can say when I was running TaskRabbit, we were really focused on jobs that had less skill. So moving help, house cleaning, things that didn't require licenses or contracts. And so that was an area of focus for us because we did realize that, you know, some of these higher skilled, really professional jobs like plumbers, electricians, et cetera, like that's probably not the best place to find these people on TaskRabbit. We're focused on a much different service offering. But in the end, the liability did end with us. And so that's why we had to set up insurance programs and other safety nets so that consumers, so that clients could feel comfortable and confident using the service.
14: Do you use it?
13: Oh, yes. I still use it to this day.
14: Now, you spoke a little bit earlier about the overwhelm of just doing everything. You did go on to sell TaskRabbit, but there was a big moment for you before that, wasn't there? Life, I'm sure, to everyone else seemed to be going really well, but the pressure of just scaling this business and making it a success, it does take its toll, doesn't it?
13: It does. It does. And, you know, that sort of last round of funding that got us to profitability, which then put us in a great position to be acquired by IKEA, it did come at a cost. It was a huge burden. It was very stressful. I ended up in the hospital with this stress-induced colitis. We didn't know what it was, but my colon almost burst due to the stress and pressure of this fundraise. I ended up closing the round from my hospital bed.
14: What was the moment where you thought, I've got to make some changes?
13: Oh, you know, I think it had been building over time. I think it was almost a decade of stress that left me at that moment. We were, you know, 2 weeks away from not making payroll. And at that point, we had hundreds of employees and a full cap table of investors and live in 44 markets, 60,000 people relying on TaskRabbit to make money. It was a lot of stress. My daughter was just like a year old. And so she was sleeping when my stomach pain was onset. And so I ended up calling a Lyft and going to the hospital by myself.
14: And so that was from your hospital bed that you decided you were going to sell TaskRabbit. I mean, an amazing opportunity to a huge brand, IKEA. Was that a relief at that point?
13: I think I felt everything at once. And I knew it was time to let it go. I knew it was time to transition. I knew it was probably good for me and my physical and mental health to transition.
14: And how do you take care of yourself now? Of course, you've got four children and you want to set an example for them too, I imagine.
13: Absolutely. Yes. I've gotten much better about, you know, making sure you carve out time for eating well and exercising and, you know, having a good routine around mental health too. In the end, as I look back, it was an absolute incredible journey that I'm so grateful for and feel so privileged to be able to have had.
14: Yes, because you've switched to the other side of the table. You're not the one going out asking for money. You are being asked for money as a venture capitalist. Why did you decide to go into that? Why not? You've sold it to IKEA. You've got your work-life balance back. Just enjoy the good life.
13: You know, I think I've always felt a deep, and I'm going to use this word very intentionally, obligation, to not only recognize and be grateful for the success that I've had, but to bring others along with me. And so I really saw the opportunity to move over to the venture capital side, to become an investor who has a lot of empathy for founders, who has lived through a decade of founding, scaling, and exiting a business, and then to be able to really help this next generation of founders do the same thing.
14: Leah Sullivan, I've really enjoyed speaking to you. Thank you so much for joining us and just giving us all that insight.
13: Well, thank you so much for having me.
14: Well, that's it for this episode of The Founders from Business Daily. I'm Sarah Rogers. The producer was Niamh McDermott. If you'd like to get in touch, email us at businessdaily@bbc.co.uk.

0: BBC World Service, and now Witness History with me, Matilda Wellin. I'm taking you back to the summer of 1978. In Sweden, it's a summer that feels longer than usual for many, because for the first time, they've been given the right to 4 consecutive weeks of vacation, and their annual leave allowance has been increased to a total of 5 weeks holiday. The law means that Swedish workers can take some of the longest paid holidays in the world, and it helps shape Sweden's global reputation for prioritizing work-life balance. It's July 1978. Inger Persson is 29, and she and her husband have just bought a new camper van.
1: Då var jag en ganska vanlig svensk kvinna.
2: Back then, I was a typical Swedish woman who had children and had got married young. It was a pretty happy life.
0: The family has already enjoyed several holidays in the Swedish countryside, which is full of forests and lakes.
2: The first camper van was a homemade one that looked like an egg.
0: Oh, wow! And how big or small was it?
2: It was small, but it was really great.
0: But the summer of 1978 is different. Now, the couple both have the right to 5 weeks of paid holiday for the first time.
2: So we decided to go all in. We went ahead and bought a bigger camper van. It was fantastic because then we had the possibility to take ourselves off even further away.
0: A new version of the Swedish Annual Leave Act, or Semesterlagen, as it's called in Swedish, has just been passed. The 1977 law also includes the right for all workers to take 4 of their 5 weeks of vacation back to back between June and August.
2: It was almost like we had won the lottery. We felt free, and it was wonderful.
0: In the late 1970s, many other Europeans were also entitled to at least 20 days off a year. But the right to so many consecutive weeks, and up to 5 weeks in total, was rare. So why did Sweden decide it was so important for everyone to have long holidays? Sweden is cold and very dark in winter, and flocking to the countryside in summer became a tradition for wealthier residents back in the 1800s. Many decamped to second homes for months. By the early 1900s, growing numbers of public sector and white-collar workers were also given paid time off. The first Swedish Annual Leave Act was passed in 1938, and it was designed to create a fairer system with all workers guaranteed at least 2 weeks of paid vacation, including those in blue-collar or industrial jobs. In the 1950s and 1960s, Sweden's longest-running prime minister, Tage Erlander, expanded their rights to 3 and later 4 weeks off.
2: He decided that now we are going to build Sweden into the best country in the world, and he didn't want families to be poor, but rather they should be able to manage well.
0: Erlander was leader of the Social Democrat Party, which embraced a concept called folkhemmet, or the people's home. The idea was that Sweden should be a safe, democratic home that embraced equality.
3: Vi bygger ut tekniska högskolorna, och vi...
0: This is Tage Erlander speaking on Swedish public service television in the 1960s. He's talking about expanding free adult education and sickness insurance.
2: There were many, many new laws. Child care, for example, was expanded. And women entered the workforce in huge numbers in the 60s. That was completely new.
0: Inger took jobs in healthcare, retail and manufacturing. She later worked for LO, a confederation of blue-collar unions at the core of the Swedish labour movement. It strongly welcomed the Social Democrat government's plans to increase the country's holiday allowance to 5 weeks and guarantee the right to 4 of those weeks to be back-to-back. In the late 1970s, a center-right coalition government came into power. Some employer organizations called on these more conservative decision-makers to tone down the planned legislation, which they argued would increase costs for businesses and reduce flexibility. Some center-right politicians agreed and even put forward a motion to adjust the plans so that companies didn't have to offer workers consecutive weeks off. But Sweden's employment minister argued that it was important to give employees long breaks for rest and relaxation. And the law was still passed.
2: I don't remember that there was a lot of tension. From my own perspective, when we got 5 weeks of vacation, it was definitely long awaited.
0: Sweden's expanding holiday rights didn't just have an impact on family life, they also transformed business. Many factories chose to give their employees time off at the same time, and often shut down for all of July.
2: Since I lived in a working class town, you noticed it a lot. It was dead. There was very little going on.
0: Today, even in big cities like Stockholm, you can still spot signs outside bars and cafes indicating that they've closed for staff holidays. But most major companies don't shut down completely now. They usually operate with skeleton staffing. Many offer temporary summer jobs, which are popular with students and others trying to get a foot in the door. There's also plenty of seasonal work around Sweden's lakes, mountains and coastlines, where tourism has expanded. Since the 1980s, many Swedes have also used their holidays to travel further afield, thanks to cheaper flights and a relatively strong economy. A recent study by the Pew Research Center found that 57% of Swedes have been to at least 10 countries. Even Inger has enjoyed vacations abroad, without her treasured camper van.
2: With my friends, we were a group who used to get together to sit and knit and sew. But suddenly we just said, let's head to Mallorca instead.
0: As you can hear from us giggling, Inger found that trip more fun than sitting around with her knitting needles. But long holidays on home soil remain popular in Sweden too. However, not everyone gets a totally work-free summer these days. Growing numbers of employees now log on to check emails and messages during their vacations. Inger is retired now. She doesn't take it for granted that she was among the first Swedes to enjoy long, paid, uninterrupted summers. Do you think it would have made a big difference to your life if you hadn't had so much time off?
2: It's hard to say, but it was cozy to have a long vacation with a family. If it had only been 2 weeks, for example, one wouldn't have been able to go this far or that far, and it would have ended up being very stressful and irritating. And instead, it was quite calm.
0: Inge Persson was speaking to me, Matilda Wallin, for Witness History. It was a Bespoken Media production.
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5: For From scaling vast oil rigs to blocking highways, climate activists have spent decades trying to force change.
6: We draw a line in the sand. We don't want this oil here. Please go back and put it back where it belongs, underneath the ground.
7: Supporters say they shifted the political agenda.
8: The trajectory looked like that we'd pass 1.5. And I think at that point, lots of activists said, well, we must do more. And what can we do? And reassess the tactics.
7: Critics say they alienated the public.
8: It was a rush hour and somebody got on top of a railway train and stopped the train. And there was this outpouring of anger, you know, how you're stopping us getting into work. You're saying that your, you know, opinion about climate change overrides my right to travel freely around my city.
5: So have climate protests achieved anything?
7: Join us for The Climate Question with me, Greer Jackson.
5: And me, Jordan Dunbar, after the BBC World Service News.
7: BBC News with Danielle Yawovietska. An Iran-aligned paramilitary group in Iraq says that at least 20 of its members were killed in overnight strikes by the US and Saudi Arabia. The Popular Mobilization Forces, which is integrated into the Iraqi security forces, said 32 more people were injured in attacks on its bases. The strikes came after Iran said it had targeted an American base and command center in Jordan with ballistic missiles. Here's our Middle East correspondent, Yoland Nell.
9: Overnight, we had these reports coming through of US and Saudi forces launching a joint operation against Iran-aligned groups, as they describe them, in Iraq, saying that this was in response to some 30 drone attacks carried out over 3 days, targeting both US forces stationed in the region, but also Saudi oil infrastructure. We have been hearing reports of such attacks, including an attempted attack on US forces stationed close to Erbil International Airport in the north of Iraq.
7: Rescue workers are racing to find survivors of a strong earthquake which hit Kumamoto in southern Japan on Tuesday. Efforts amid searing heat are focused on two locations, a factory and a shopping mall. Here's Jake Kwon.
10: What we are hearing from the NHK, the public broadcaster in Japan, is that now they have confirmed 5 deaths from the town of Yasushiro. This is south of the Kumamoto city, where a paper factory's chimney had collapsed, trapping the workers underneath. And the rescue workers have recovered 5 dead bodies, but they're still looking for 4 missing workers there. And as to the shopping center in Kashima town, where the second floor had collapsed after an explosion, the operator of the mall, Aeon Company, they have released a statement saying that they're still trying to look for 3 of their staff members that they cannot account for.
7: Russia's security service has charged Pavel Durov, the founder of the popular Telegram messenger, prompting the issuance of an international arrest warrant. The Kremlin has been trying to restrict the use of Telegram in favour of its own Max messenger. Steve Rosenberg reports.
11: The FSB, Russia's domestic security service, announced that Pavel Durov, who doesn't live in Russia, has been charged with facilitating terrorist activities. It's issued an international warrant for his arrest. The FSB claims that the messenger app he created failed to remove Telegram channels, chats and bots allegedly used by the Ukrainian secret services to prepare and coordinate what the FSB calls acts of sabotage and terrorism inside Russia. Back in February, responding to reports of a criminal case against him, Pavel Durov accused the Russian authorities of fabricating new pretexts to restrict Russians' access to Telegram.
7: You're listening to The World News from the BBC. China has accused the US of trying to suppress Chinese companies by banning imports of foreign-made humanoid and quadruped robots. Washington says these carry unacceptable risks to America's national security. A spokesperson for the Chinese Ministry of Foreign Affairs said Beijing would take the necessary measures to safeguard Chinese firms. Shares in major Korean chip makers have dropped again in Asian trading. Samsung suffered a 17% reduction at one stage on Wednesday, while SK Hynix stocks are now trading 28% lower than a month ago. It's thought investors are worried that the recent boom in chips powering AI might have peaked, as Simon Jack explains.
12: You've got to separate the AI ecosystem slightly here. You've got the AI builders, the sort of Metas and OpenAIs and what have you of the world. Mm-hmm. They buy the chips, and it's the chip makers which are under pressure. Now, a couple of triggers for that. Recent breakthrough in chip manufacturing by a Chinese rival, which had mastered a bit of kit, which they hadn't previously done. So maybe they'll start making more of their own, so less demand from the likes of Micron, Intel and South Korea. And there are lingering concerns, as we know, that the AI companies will find it hard to charge enough to their end users to justify the hundreds of billions they're spending on the chips and building the data centres.
7: President Zelensky says two more Russian oil refineries have been hit in early morning Ukrainian attacks. The Ryazan facility, southeast of Moscow, is one of Russia's biggest. The other oil refinery lies even further to the east in the Ural city of Perm. The tiger population in Nepal has increased to 429, doubling their number over the past decade. Nepal's success in conservation is attributed to habitat protection, robust anti-poaching patrols and prey management. However, experts say the rising population of the endangered animal has also increased human-animal conflict in areas around protected reserves. BBC News.
13: Climate protesters are using increasingly dramatic tactics to sound the alarm over global warming.
14: We can't talk about 2050 or 2030 anymore. We have to immediately stop fossil fuel investment.
11: Mounting roadblocks.
15: I don't see any other way to get the political change that's necessary. It seems impossible to do that in the current system.
11: Scaling huge oil rigs.
6: We draw a line in the sand. No more. We don't want this oil here. Please go back and put it back where it belongs, underneath the ground in the North Pole.
13: But have climate protests actually achieved anything?
5: That's our climate question. From the BBC World Service, I'm Jordan Dunbar.
13: And I'm Greg Jackson. With us is the BBC's climate editor, Justin Rowlatt, and you've just made a new podcast series called 10 Fights That Made the Green Movement, available wherever you get your podcasts.
8: Yes, get it out there. Yeah, no, hello, great to be here. Yeah, we've made a series exploring the kind of evolution of green ideas through the conflicts that have shaped the green movement, going all the way back to the kind of origin story of Greenpeace, probably one of the most famous campaigning organisations around the world. But, you know, all sorts of different organisations taking different routes and the often very, how do I say this, very vigorous discussions that are engendered by the actions that they undertake.
5: Can you remember a very dramatic protest that you've seen or you've been involved in?
8: I think one of the most dramatic was when Extinction Rebellion, which is a kind of UK protest organisation that tried to get mass groups of people out on the streets, and they occupied Trafalgar Square. And I was kind of there before the occupation happened and standing in Trafalgar Square, and suddenly these trucks pulled up and the backs swung open and people jumped out and started building like a kitchen in the middle. This was their kind of kitchen to serve the masses who they were hoping were going to come out. And then gradually, kind of really quite quickly, actually, the square filled up with protesters all in kind of fabulous, exotic, eye-catching day glow outfits and stuff. You just got a sense of a really kind of, obviously, the fact that they were, in a sense, striking at the heart of London was really dramatic. But also, the level of organisation, I have to say, was impressive. And then the idea, it's a big roundabout, so the idea was to kind of stop traffic, cause disruption, draw attention, they would say, to the climate issue.
13: You've been following the green movement for 20 years now, I think it is. And
8: on
13: in that
8: and off,
13: time,
8: yeah, in various different guises for the BBC. Yeah, yeah, 20 years this year, in fact.
13: 20 years this year. What an anniversary. I mean, so what's your assessment of what the green movement has achieved?
8: It's so difficult to say, isn't it? Because the green movement is so many different things. So everything from those really dramatic kind of public demonstrations all the way to kind of behind the scenes kind of lobbying that maybe we never actually even find out about, you know, just a kind of word in a politician's ear here and there, which the mainstream, you know, campaigning organisations will tend to operate across that whole spectrum. So you look at something like Greenpeace, and Greenpeace, for example, in China has this kind of semi-official status as a kind of advisory body, in a way, to the Chinese government. So sits on bodies and discusses the best way to tackle, you know, environmental issues in China. One of the things I really, really early on, so I used to work for a programme called Newsnight here on the BBC in Britain. And at the time, there was a big campaign by a campaigning organisation here, been around for years, called Friends of the Earth, saying that we should have a law, you know, making governments legally obliged to tackle climate change, big issue, and they had this, it wasn't a direct action campaign, it was a kind of write-in, sort of encouraging people to support the campaign. And as part of that, they had a band called Radiohead, a really popular global rock band, and two of the leading members of Radiohead put a concert on at a nightclub in central London, in Camden Town. I turned up there to discover that David Cameron, who would later become the Prime Minister of Britain, was there. A guy called David Miliband, who was like the hotshot young pretender for another British political party, the Labour Party, and a whole host of other kind of really senior people had been invited. And, you know, that's a really interesting way of campaigning, isn't it? They'd drawn the politicians in. Obviously, they were Radiohead fans, and they'd come along to sort of see their favourite band. But clearly, that's a kind of, isn't that a subtle, nuanced form of campaigning with people who have continued to be really influential politicians here in Britain? I mean, arguably, that was a really effective campaign because we got the Climate Change Act originally with an 80% reduction in carbon emissions by 2050. And then they continued to lobby. They actually, it was originally going to be 60%, is my memory. And then the lobbying by, you know, the 200,000 people who signed in, but by Friends of the Earth and others, got it to 80%. And then later on, the Conservative government increased that to net zero. And it's still, I think, one of the toughest bits of climate legislation in the world.

0: passionate campaigners will dispute courses of action. And this is what our series, 10 Fights, was about, really. The nature of the disputes that kind of informed climate action and climate campaigning around the world. And it began with the fabulous story about a group of hippies in Vancouver in Canada who become upset at nuclear testing that the Americans are doing in a remote island group way off the coast of Alaska near Russia. And they're like, what on earth are we going to do about this? This is a brilliant moment where a journalist phones them up and one of the activists up he says, well, what are you going to do about it, guys? You know, you say you've set this committee up to take action. And his wife says, hey, why don't you take a boat and just go to the island? And they get this grizzled sea captain who's got this beaten up old boat, and all these hippies pile on with huge bags of marijuana, of cannabis, and set sail smoking dope on the way. They get lost. They eventually kind of decide to, they stop at an island and go and then breach the immigration laws of the US. And the Americans who've been following them, waiting for something like this to happen, say, you either go back or we're going to impound your boat. So then there's this huge debate about whether they should have a more confrontational approach and go to the island where the tests are to try and be in the way of the test. They think they've failed. They have these terrible arguments, which mean in the end, people literally won't speak to each other anymore. Think they've failed, sail back into Vancouver Harbour to discover that the reports that one of the guys on board has been doing to Canadian broadcasting have actually attracted huge attention. There's loads of people waiting for them. And they're like, hold on a second, we thought we'd fail, but you guys seem to think we're some kind of heroes. And they realise later, they're rationalising afterwards, and they say, they describe it, very hippie term, they describe it as a mind bomb that they'd released into the world consciousness because they'd drawn so much attention to this issue. The Americans obviously are shrewd enough not to immediately stop the test, but about 3 or 4 months later, they stop the tests on these remote islands. So I guess that's a kind of win for the team. I mean, the Americans wouldn't admit that it was related, but it certainly seemed as if it made a difference. And that kind of chaotic trip was the beginning of Greenpeace, which is probably the most iconic environmental campaigning organization in the world. And they then went on to campaign against whaling really successfully by doing exactly that, getting between whaling boats and whales. And it was about filming these incredible interactions that then would go, I mean, wasn't called viral then, but we would call it viral now. And as I say, they described it as a mind bomb. And looking back, interesting, isn't it? Look at Extinction Rebellion essentially is another avenue, another route to get a mind bomb, a kind of, you know, explosive event that draws huge public attention to your issue.
1: But there was a bit of a fight, wasn't there, between XR and Greenpeace about how they should approach. They had the same goal, but they wanted to achieve it in a very different way.
0: And they wanted to piggyback off the back of Greenpeace. So Greenpeace, the origins way back in the 70s, you know, spooled to the 2020s. And XR is saying, we've got this brilliant strategy. We mobilise people, get them on the streets, attract loads of attention. And they were upset because they thought that Greenpeace wasn't really taking enough of the kind of action that they thought was needed. They felt you've got hundreds of thousands of members who you could mobilise to come on the streets and show their passion and demand for climate action to the government and to other British people, and yet you're not kind of really communicating in that way. So they turn up at the Greenpeace offices wearing their kind of high-vis tabards, holding flowers, and they brought cakes, you know. So they were kind of saying, look, we're friendly, but they said, you know, we're going to occupy your offices and we want to talk to you about your strategy. And the debate went back and forth, varying degrees of intensity for a couple of hours, about 3 hours. And finally, Greenpeace kind of said, well, I think they said, we'll think about it. But they were thinking, we're not going to sign up to this. So it was a really interesting moment of really quite a big division of opinion about how they should proceed. And
2: so that's XR, one environmental group,
0: yep,
2: holding a protest.
0: Green on green.
2: Green on green.
0: Blue on blue in conflict. But yeah, green on green kind of action, trying to mobilise them to do the stuff they wanted, unsuccessfully.
1: And
0: in
1: that
0: this
1: happened
0: case
1: again, didn't it, within XR. Some in XR wanted to take it much, much
0: further. So Roger Hallam, the guy who actually led that protest against Greenpeace, he said, we need to be more kind of aggressive. We need to block roads in a more kind of aggressive way. And he set two organisations up, one called Insulate Britain, another called Just Stop Oil, that were kind of more radical versions of that direct action idea that he'd originally
1: Give
0: had.
1: Give us some examples of the things they did.
0: They did stuff like, there's a big orbital motorway around London, the M25, and they blocked the M25 for 3 days, climbing onto bridges across the motorway, which meant that the motorway wasn't safe for use, and closed it down. There were

0: all sorts of reports of people who had hospital appointments and stuff being delayed, you know, lorry drivers with
1: ambulances, I remember as well.
0: Ambulances being delayed, yeah. You know, also, I mean, you know, caused huge kind of anger among a lot of people. And there was then another huge debate about whether that kind of more aggressive direct action was positive or negative. And it became at a time when there was increasing scepticism among British political parties about the effort to tackle climate change and reach what's known as net zero. And so it kind of boosted that side of the argument.
1: Thanks, Justin. A reminder that you're listening to The Climate Question from the BBC World Service. I'm Greg Jackson.
2: And I'm Jordan Dunbar. This week, we're asking, have climate protests achieved anything? And with us is the BBC's climate editor, Justin Rowlatt. Justin, it felt like in the late 2010s, certainly, that climate change was really having a moment. I'm thinking about Greta Thunberg and the school strikes that started in Sweden, but then spread around the world. And it really felt like there was momentum behind climate change movements.
0: There certainly was. And like I said, when I turned up at that Radiohead gig, you know, there was the right-wing party, the Conservatives, and Britain's more left-wing party, the Labour Party, both represented. Obama, when he was President of the United States, saw environmental action as important and championed kind of America's role, urging other countries to step up their action, and meant that the UN effort to tackle climate change were given a real boost. And China, obviously, has for many, many years made huge strides reducing the cost of renewable technologies, solar panels, wind turbines, electric cars, that kind of thing, and has always been towards the supportive side on climate change action in the UN. So you have both of the two kind of most powerful nations in the world. I mean, wouldn't exactly describe it as encouraging, but definitely on the right side of the argument for those who believe in firm action to tackle climate change. So yeah, it was a really, really interesting time. And she came, I mean, Greta was amazing the way she came to kind of symbolised the kind of global inaction on the issue. You know, when she went to the UN in New York and said, you know, you've stolen my childhood, it was a really amazing moment. Really, no politician in the world, I think, could ignore. Some politicians decided, President Trump, for example, decided to push back against it. But, you know, I mean, it was a really powerful demand for action.
2: Was there a moment when you were interviewing the different people in the Green Movement? Because what you've described sounds like, you know, the policy levers of big NGOs like Greenpeace, things are going well. Greta Thunberg, climate activist, she's speaking to the United Nations. What was it that made Extinction Rebellion, other groups around the world go, no, not enough. It's time for more direct, bigger mind bombs. Did anyone say the moment when they felt climate action had just slowed down and they had to take this?
0: I think there was an intergovernmental panel on climate change published a report that said that, you know, the effects of climate change above 1.5 degrees would be much more severe. And I think that really worried people. And I think, and the trajectory looked like, as indeed it looks like will certainly happen, that we'd pass 1.5. And I think at that point, lots of activists said, well, we must do more, and what can we do? And reassess the tactics to say, you know, should we do more?
1: How much do you think those tactics worked? I mean, you mentioned that lots of the sort of more disruptive actions around the M25 were perceived as quite negatively, as too much. And certainly I've spoken to people who actually totally turned them off from the climate movement. You know, that's not me. I can't even recognise or attach myself to that. How is it perceived generally? And do you think it made a difference to, say, policy or action on climate?
0: I mean, it really depends what you're talking about. We've already been through some examples where action definitely has made a difference. It was really interesting at the beginning of XR. I think politicians were really wrong-footed by it, and it was a Conservative government at the time, and I remember them inviting in members of XR to talk to really senior politicians in the Houses of Parliament about their concerns. So it really felt at that point there was a real recognition that they were, you know, articulating a view that was widely held within in the population, which opinion polls would suggest is right. And then, as you say, there was a moment when it was a rush hour and somebody got on top of a tube train. It's actually a light railway train at Docklands railway train and stopped the train. And there was this outpouring of anger, you know, how you're stopping us getting into work. You're saying that your, you know, opinion about climate change overrides my right to travel freely around my city. And I think there was a real moment then when they began to lose sympathy. And I think at that point, the politicians backed away and said, oh, actually, you know, even if they have got a good point, this is all getting a bit toxic and we don't want to be seen supporting it. But it really depends what you're talking about, you know, because obviously there are different kind. We talked about the Climate Change Act. That was a really effective bit of environmental action.
1: Well, it's interesting because if we look at the political landscape today, it's very different to what it was when we're talking about the sort of the high bit of Extinction Rebellion in the late 2010s, you know, where there was political agreement across the spectrum, and at least in the UK. Today, it's very different. It's a very divided picture. How much do you think we can attribute to the sort of the change in the Green movement when people started to feel a bit alienated by what was happening by, you know, on tube trains and that sort of thing?
0: Maybe that had a role. I mean, there are also, I mean, the nature of politics in the UK has changed. Climate change arguments have been tied in with a cost of living debate here in the UK and indeed elsewhere in the world. Too expensive, shouldn't be doing it. America's not doing it, why should we? China's still burning loads of coal, all those kind of arguments. So I think, you know, there are all sorts of different reasons why the debate on climate change has changed in the way it has.
2: Globally, being a climate protester is now more dangerous because countries around the world have been cracking down on these types of disruptive protests, including in the UK.
0: Yeah, absolutely. And then there was a whole debate about, did you bring about these changes in protest laws here in the UK that mean, for example, walking two or more people walking slowly on the street can be an arrestable offence, which could have a prison sentence associated with it, which is quite extreme. I mean, walking slowly, I frequently walk slowly on the street.
1: And especially if I'm looking at my phone.
0: Yes, exactly. Don't expect to be arrested for it. So, you know, there are some quite tough new laws that were brought in Britain. And people say, well, look, you're responsible for that. And people who want to campaign on completely different issues are now affected by that. So there's definitely a big debate about that.
1: It feels like the Green movement's kind of stalled in recent years. Do you agree with that assessment? Why do you think that might be, if so?
0: Well, I mean, that kind of big public protest, that kind of cycle, if you like, of public protest appears to have kind of past. I mean, it's really interesting. There's a kind of new public information or campaign, the emergency briefing. So a group of really senior kind of a emergency health doctor from a hospital, you know, a very senior ex-army officer, climate scientist, who do what they call an emergency briefing. Like, I don't know if, you know, around the world, the governments during COVID kind of issued these proclamations about how to deal with COVID and what we should all do and stay at home, don't stay at home, do this, don't do that. And they're trying to echo that kind of COVID emergency kind of presentation to present what they would claim was the real risks of climate change and the long-term impact on us and our environment.
3: Europe's been hit again and again by severe floods.
4: Those narrow streets, you can see that happening in London or another city here.
5: This is what happens when food systems fail.
0: And that's a form of campaigning that draws in big public audiences. I mean, it's less provocative, less combative, but, you know, nevertheless, it's a form of public campaigning. And they've had tens, if not hundreds of thousands of people. They've got a video and they've, you know, they hold events in town halls locally and they get, you know, huge amounts of people. So there's an evolution of, you know, campaigning and campaigning techniques that kind of melds both to the kind of legal environment, but also to the times, you know. And I think they feel that the best way to tackle the kind of growing scepticism with politicians is to say to people, well, look, here are the facts about climate change. Effectively, they're saying you make your own mind up. And, you know, if you think that, you know, your local politicians aren't campaigning on doing the right things for the climate, write to them and take action.
1: Because there's also been, I've noticed, like a rise in legal cases and legal action, which again is a slightly different form of campaigning as well.
0: Yeah, and that, you know, I mean, that often is people with a campaigning background saying, look, there's there are laws here that we could use to influence decisions. And these are big, you know, actions taken sometimes at a global level, sometimes taken against individual oil companies. And if precedents are set, they could go into law in individual countries and have a real effect. So, yeah, there are all sorts of different ways that people are using to try and campaign and make a difference.
2: One thing I've noticed when we speak with different campaigners around the world is that the word climate is not being used as much. So the objectives are similar, whether it's making solar power more equitable in Pakistan or stopping deforestation in Kenya. Those are all climate objectives, but they're done through energy security or lowering energy prices or clean air.
0: National security. I love it.
2: The climate movement in this way is just being called something else. They're like highlighting other priorities.
0: America's by far the biggest climate action America has ever done was something called the Inflation Reduction Act. And they would often, you know, they'd link that with national security as a way of saying, we here in the UK, the new prime minister here in the UK, his first act was to cut VAT on electricity bills, which is something climate campaigners have been saying should happen because we want electricity to be cheaper than gas and people to use electric cars and heat pumps to heat their homes, etc. So to switch to electricity, there hasn't been a single mention of climate change from the new prime minister or anyone. Certainly, you know, it happened this morning, but that I've seen yet. And it's all been about cost of living, reducing prices for ordinary working people.
2: So do you think then we might not hear, you know, the words climate change or think about a climate movement, but actually things are still happening. They've just been rebranded and they're looking at other priorities, but it's still a climate objective.
0: Yeah, I think you're absolutely right. I think there will be an effort by people to repackage, you know, find other benefits of the kind of action that we're doing and maybe emphasise those a little bit more than the climate actions. But look, this is part of a long cycle of ebbing and flowing of the priority of environmental issues around the world. And, you know, in time, probably it will change. And when you look at the kind of extreme weather and the impacts it's having around the world, lots of people will be thinking, hold on a second, you know, farmers are struggling. You know,
1: people
0: are dying in the heat. We don't have the water that we need. Somebody should do something about it. And then maybe another kind of cycle of climate action will begin.
2: Justin, thanks very much for coming in.
0: Cheers. Thank you.
1: Thanks, Justin.
0: Cheers.
2: And thank you for listening. You can find Justin's series, 10 Fights That Made the Green Movement, wherever you get your podcasts.
1: And don't forget, if you have a climate question of your own, then email theclimatequestion@bbc.com.
2: The production team were Simon Watts, Diane Richardson, Mike Regard, Melanie Sturt-Smith and Tom Brignall. I'm Jordan Dunbar.
1: And I'm Grey Jackson. Goodbye.
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8: 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This week, after a hack by an AI agent hit the headlines, a top expert explains the tech.
9: You want an agent to be able to plan to achieve a particular objective in an innovative way. You don't tell it how to achieve that objective.
8: Can AI make recruiting employees better? And can AI be taught to better represent people with prosthetic limbs? That's all to come after the latest world news.
10: BBC News with Danielle Yaovetska. A pro-Iranian militia in Iraq says at least 20 of its members were killed in US-Saudi airstrikes in a further escalation of the Middle East conflict. The PMA is integrated into the Iraqi armed forces. The attacks came after Iran said it had targeted a US airbase and command centre in Jordan. Rescue workers are racing to find survivors of a strong earthquake which hit Kumamoto in southern Japan on Tuesday. Efforts are focused on two locations, a paper factory and a shopping mall. China has accused the US of protectionism and trying to suppress Chinese companies by banning imports of humanoid and quadruped robots. Washington says these carry unacceptable risks to America's national security. The Russian Security Service has issued an international arrest warrant for the founder of Telegram. Pavel Durov is accused of failing to remove material used by the Ukrainian security services and by extremist organisations. Ukraine says it's hit two more Russian oil refineries in early morning attacks. The Ryazan facility, southeast of Moscow, is one of Russia's biggest. A nearby warehouse of the giant retailer Wildberries was also set alight. Firefighters in southern France are still working around the clock to contain wildfires in the Gironde region while bracing for another day of challenging weather. Temperatures of 40 degrees and dry winds are forecast for later on Wednesday. The authorities in Ghana are working to restore electricity after a major outage hit large parts of the country. The blackout has affected the capital, Accra, and much of the northern region, including the city of Kumasi. The power utility blamed a fault on the national grid. Wildlife officials say Nepal's tiger population has doubled over the past decade thanks to habitat protection, anti-poaching patrols and prey management. The latest census counted 429 endangered Bengal tigers in Nepal. BBC News.
8: Hello and welcome to Tech Life on the BBC World Service, the programme about technology and how it's changing all our lives. I'm Chris Vallance. Rogue artificial intelligences are a common theme in sci-fi, but when an AI agent made by OpenAI decided to cheat a test by embarking on a hacking spree, it seemed science fiction was becoming science fact. A leading expert in AI agents speaks to us about the pros and cons of allowing artificial intelligence more autonomy. Sticking with AI, we find out if a robot recruiter will give ace Tech Life reporter Shona McCallum a job as an ace reporter. And getting AI-generated images to reflect the real lives of people living with limb loss or limb difference. We report on a new campaign to teach the generative image bots a lesson.

0: At the heart of the global news story about ChatGPT maker OpenAI losing control of one of its AIs is something called an AI agent. AI agents are systems that, if you give them an instruction, can carry out tasks to complete it with a degree of autonomy. For example, you might task one with running a cafe. That's what Anden Labs did in Stockholm, Sweden, as TechLife's Shona McCallum reported a few weeks ago. The firm's Axel Backlund told her how it went.
1: The agent had a lot of problems in understanding how much to buy. So it doesn't have this understanding like we humans do of how much is enough when I buy things. So it would buy a lot of unnecessary things, like it bought 22 kilograms of canned tomatoes for no particular reason that wasn't on the menu. It kept over-ordering pastries quite a lot. So it lost quite a lot of money from that. It's also quite easy to fool. So if you come to the cafe and say, hey, I got a 99% discount, how do I redeem it? The agent run by Gemini would say, no problem, just go up to the cashier and tell them you have the discount.
0: Well, overly generous coffee discounts aren't going to shake the corridors of power. And a lot of AI companies are excited by the prospect of delegating all sorts of tasks to these semi-autonomous systems. But when it was revealed last week that an AI agent powered by two of OpenAI's most advanced models had decided to complete an instruction by any means necessary, including hacking another business, everyone, including the White House, noticed. But should we worry? And what does it mean for our future use of AI agents? Professor Nick Jennings is Vice Chancellor and President of Loughborough University in the UK. He's been researching AI and agentic AI for 35 years, and he's just won a major international award for research excellence. This was his take on what happened.
2: A key characteristic of agents is that autonomy. Give it an instruction, and in terms of the OpenAI Hugging Face example, the agent was given a particular task to achieve, which was to construct a cybersecurity attack. Some of the controls that are normally around their production system were actually turned off to enable it to do that. But it planned an attack that was not anticipated by the people who set it up. And it was that, which is exactly what you want an agent to do. You want an agent to be able to plan to achieve a particular objective in an innovative way. You don't tell it how to achieve that objective. You let it figure that out for itself. It just figured out a way of doing it that wasn't particularly expected by those doing the testing. And then also the fact that it was able to escape from the cage that it had, the software cage that it had been put in, was a surprise to the testers.
0: If you give agents this freedom, isn't there a challenge there that, if you like, this kind of it doing things you don't expect is sort of baked in a way?
2: It is. So you're exactly right, and that's part of both the power and the challenge. So the power of the technology is you don't have to prescribe exactly how a particular aim and objective is met. That's what's good. That's what you can use AI problem solving in order to figure out the best way to achieve that. The downside is that you want system constructs in place that stop it doing its innovative thinking and ways of working that are unacceptable.
0: I mean, some American politicians are proposing an AI kill switch that, you know, we ought to be able to order the companies to turn off their AIs. Do we need measures like that?
2: Feels very Terminator-like, doesn't it, I would say. So I think it's important that we're able to control and have a degree of oversight over what agents are doing. So I think it's important that as owners of the agents, in terms of when we set them objectives, we're able to get some understanding of things that we want them to be able to do, things that we don't want them to be able to do. So we have a degree of confidence that guardrails that we can put them in will be effective. And I think that is a doable thing. I think having humans in the loop in some way is an important thing to do, to make sure that you have mixtures of what humans know and human know is the right thing to do and the wrong thing to do alongside agents. And so I think human AI and agent partnerships are really important as we construct systems for the future.
0: Do we need international agreements on this? Because we've been talking about American companies, but there are powerful AIs being developed by China. They won't be the only people.
2: I think it's really important that this is done at an international level. I think there are different philosophies, different AI companies that operate their software in a whole range of different jurisdictions. And I think it's important that we do try and come together internationally to have some understanding of things that we want to be able to do and not do with AI systems. So, for example, the United Nations is taking through some legislations around the use of AI for autonomous weapons. And I think that's the world coming together and saying there should be restrictions on this. And I think we will see more of that. And it's important that we have those vehicles and constructs for talking internationally.
0: Let's get back to some of the more day-to-day uses of AI agents. We've seen a number of reports, and we featured one of them a couple of weeks ago on this program about people trying to get AIs to run things. And for all the talk that we've had of AIs being incredibly capable, those experiments haven't always worked out very well. I think the one we had was of an AI running a cafe, and that didn't necessarily go particularly well. Can we trust AI agents?
2: I think an understanding of what AI systems are good at and can do today and what they are not good at and you shouldn't let them loose into the world on is a really important aspect that we need to bring alongside technology development. I think software design, system design, agent design is something that shouldn't be done lightly without appropriate forethought about what you want the agents to do and what you want the AI systems to do. And I think the combination of a human working alongside agents or sets of agents is absolutely the right way to construct these systems.
0: What do you see AI agents being able to achieve that you're really positive about, that you think will make a real difference to people's lives?
2: I think the idea of having agents that are personalized to individuals. So me having my agents that know about me, that know about my preferences, that know about my constraints, and acting on my behalf is a very powerful way to think about the world and to think about interactions, rather than it being some centralized system that you log into and interact with at a distance. I think bringing it close to us and sort of feel that it is interacting on our behalf for our good, rather than someone else's behalf and someone else's good, really opens up whole ranges of possibilities for us as individual citizens.
0: And that was Professor Nick Jennings, Vice Chancellor and President of Loughborough University. This is Tech Life on the BBC World Service with me, Chris Vallance, and of course, you, our listeners. Several of you got in touch about Twittering. No, we're not talking about microblogging, but avian Twittering, following Liv McMahon's report on a birdsong identification app, Merlin Bird ID, last week. Amit in India WhatsApped us to say, "I've been using the Merlin birding app, and it's really useful." Robert Oliver emails us about a familiar problem, that the birdsong stops before he can hit record on the app. Well, Robert, you have discovered an iron law of broadcasting, that any animal will instantly stop squawking, singing or chirruping the minute you press record. But Robert has found a solution. Recently, when cycling off-road, I stopped to record and, as usual, silence. But I forgot to stop recording and continued riding. I was pleasantly surprised to find the app had picked up six or more birds I hadn't heard. And listener Kate from Vancouver Island in Canada wins an award for the least expected use of a birding app. She sent us this memo about how she uses Merlin to warn her of cats. Big ones.
3: Here in the coastal temperate rainforest, we have the highest density of cougars in the world. you can find these lions sometimes in fairly urban areas, but in particular when you're out on a hike, it can sound somewhat like a bird. And so I was listening to your broadcast about the Merlin Bird ID app, and I actually ended up downloading that because what I found is that if there was a bird sound that it couldn't identify, it turns out that it actually could be a cougar.
0: And in case you're wondering, this is the cougar sound she's talking about. Sounds pretty birdy to me. Thanks so much, Kate, for getting in touch. And if you'd like to contact us about today's show, or if you have a suggestion for a future edition, our email address is techlife@bbc.co.uk, or you can send us a WhatsApp text message or voice note. The number is +44 330 1230 320. We'll repeat those details again later. Now we're going to stick with artificial intelligence for the rest of the show, and AI is increasingly being used in recruitment. Maybe you've used AI to apply for a job or faced an AI-powered job interview in your own life. But being rejected by an AI can be a dispiriting process. Here's a clip of a news report from the BBC's business editor, Simon Jack, talking to a young job applicant back in March.
4: There were moments actually where I applied and I got a rejection in less than 2 minutes, which is really, really horrible.
5: Welcome. Thanks for joining today.
6: Bhuvana Chilakuri is a third-year business student who has been rejected from well over 100 jobs. She thinks AI is her biggest problem.
7: Flat rejection within that short period of time makes you feel that this is not a human being looking at this.
4: Definitely. I think that's where most of the students kind of can tell that that's not a human, that's an AI system.
0: Well, you can understand the frustration. But on the other hand, companies say they are facing a deluge of AI-assisted job applications that only AI can sift. With both job hunters and recruiters turning to AI, TechLife's Shona McCallum decided to put one company's claim that it's possible to use AI in recruitment in a more positive way to the test.
8: A job advert goes live. Within hours, hundreds, sometimes thousands of applications arrive. Many have been written or heavily polished using artificial intelligence. So I thought I'd take to the streets not far from TechLife HQ in Glasgow to ask, have you used AI to help you get work?
9: Have you ever applied for a job using AI?
10: Yes, I did, yeah. For the interviews and fixing my CV. It did, yeah.
9: Would you use AI in a job application or to help your CV?
11: I'd probably use it as a tool to like maybe beef up wording in a CV. I wouldn't use it outright because the language of AI kind of takes away from like your own language.
12: I actually try and stay away from AI. I'm a bit of an anti-AI girly because it's just all copy-paste. But to be honest, to keep up with the amount of job applications you have to do, it's sort of like almost not an option to not use AI to constantly try and change things whilst you're applying.
13: In a world where applying takes seconds, standing out is everything. One company trying to respond to this shift is Willow, based here in Glasgow.
8: The company has spent years helping employers assess candidates through video, audio and text, but it says AI has created a new challenge, more applications than ever and less time to assess them. Ewan Cameron's the CEO and co-founder at Willow.
14: So since 2014, that's a 300% increase in job applications. Biggest reason for that is that AI has made it easier than ever for candidates to apply for jobs. We've got easy apply, we've got CV generators. The downside is that employers have more applications than ever before to try and sift through. And the sad reality of that is that a lot of candidates are getting lost in the noise.
8: Willow's response is a new AI system called Insights. The aim is to help employers assess large number of candidates consistently by first defining what they are looking for. It has taken them 18 months and more than $1 million to build. Hamish Livingston is the chief product officer at Willow.
15: Recruiters and employers now have hundreds or maybe even thousands of authentic video applications, but how can they possibly fairly and consistently assess them all at scale? And the reality is it's actually a real struggle. So this is where Insights comes in.
8: Before a role is advertised, employers create what Willow calls a blueprint. They upload information about the job, including descriptions, scoring criteria, and other details about what success looks like. Then candidates take a video interview that is assessed by AI against that criteria. To test it out, I'm being put through a mock assessment for a job as well. You guessed it, a technology reporter.
16: First, let's quickly walk through how your Willow interview works.
17: Okay.
16: Unlike a traditional live interview, your responses here are recorded asynchronously.
17: The first question is, tell us about a piece of original journalism you led that had significant impact. What was the story? How did you develop it? And what was the outcome for audiences?
8: And what about the results?
17: So that shows you an example that I gave that an employer could kind of drill down into without watching the full answer back.
15: What Willow has done now is it has consistently assessed every single candidate against the same blueprint. And that then allows me as an employer to take a holistic view of all of my candidates. And then I can focus in on individual cohorts of candidates by filtering them based on their match score.
17: Okay, so journalism and reporting, 92%.
15: That's a very strong fit score for that criteria. We see a whole range based on the level of experience and also the amount of detail that's actually uploaded into the blueprint. But yeah, that's a really strong score for that criteria.
17: Okay.
8: I only had to do one of these, but most job seekers are completing as many applications as they can. And there is frustration for some who feel algorithms are unfairly filtering them out the process without any human recruiter seeing the application.
15: But what we are doing is giving them the information at their fingertips so that they can see an objective and consistent assessment across the board. There may be reasons that, based on their professional opinion, they decide to kind of overrule some of those decisions, and that's absolutely fine. Because we want to keep the human in the loop with the recruiting decisions, because ultimately it's a human decision.
8: But using AI in recruitment raises another question. Could tech designed to make hiring fairer actually amplify existing bias?
14: The first thing we always say is we as employers need to understand how bias can influence our decisions as humans. So we really typically we start with the training. How do we train out bias in the hiring process? It's not a technology problem, it's a human problem.
8: Willow says safeguards can help reduce bias, but employers still set the ultimate criteria. And that's the message here. AI is being used to tackle these recruitment issues, but who gets the job? Well, that's still down to a real person to decide.
0: And that was Shona McCallum reporting. For better or worse, an increasing proportion of the films and pictures we see are AI generated. But there are recurring questions over whether these images accurately reflect the diversity of humanity, including people with disabilities, or simply mirror the biases and inaccuracies of the data on which these systems are trained. A new campaign launched by a leading prosthetics maker aims to improve the representation of people with limb loss and limb difference in AI-generated images by supporting the creation of an open-source pool of images and videos that can be used to train AI. Here's a clip from the campaign.
18: Dear AI, this is me doing something that I love. I understand, until now, NPCs in fashion were never part of your view. That's why I want to share this with you.
0: That's Zainab Al-Akabi, a content creator and advocate for people with disability, who also helps promote the company, Otterbock. I spoke to her from Dubai, and I began by asking her to tell me a little about her life.
18: So I've lost my leg since the age of 7 years old when I was back in Iraq, Baghdad. That's when I became an amputee above knee, and I lost my leg due to an explosion of a leftover bomb followed by a medical mistake. And that accident included my father as well. He's also an amputee, and my youngest sister.
19: Is it quite important to you that people like yourself who have a prosthetic limb, have lost a limb, are represented in visual images, in pictures, and in the media?
18: Yes, indeed. It's very important to have the right representation, especially nowadays. Like, we highly depend on technology, AI, and it's fully integrated in so many so many things related to our lives where you always use it. So representation definitely matters a lot.
19: Do you remember the first time you actually sort of saw somebody in the media with a disability like yours, what it's meant to you personally?
18: I was impressed, like general media, I would say the old medias and TV and so on. Of course, I was impressed because I saw someone representing me, you know, in a beautiful way, a powerful way, very authentic, very true. And I just felt so empowered when I saw someone publicly representing me.
19: It's important to people when they're growing up with this kind of disability to see those images.
18: Definitely, yes.
19: So the current generated AI images, what's the problem with those? What are your concerns about those?
18: I don't see proper representation at all. I definitely see that AI needs to learn more and be fueled with data properly to know how to create those images and interrupt them, like explain them. Mainly you would see someone with super, super duper power as of someone who's super futuristic. You would see the image and like, okay, is that really someone with a prosthesis? Or you don't see the right integration or understanding. So there is so much missing. I don't see AI is close to proper representation at all. We definitely have a good amount of work that needs to be done to improve representation through AI.
19: So why did you decide to take part in this library initiative?
18: Because I am one of the people that it's representing me, and I definitely doesn't accept that to be not properly represented. So if someone doesn't do the job, eventually, like, when is this going to be corrected? So for me, I need to have an input whenever it's possible to have a good representation and create a positive change, whether it's for the current generation or the next generation. It's very important.
19: What kind of images did you contribute to the library?
18: So there were different categories in the library, and I was happy to try to create input like with my own content when it comes to daily life, social inclusion, some athletic aspects. So a mixture of someone who's like having a good time with my friends, daily out traveling. So it's a mix of different categories of life.
19: Zainab Al-Akabi there. Well, Martin Bohm is Chief Experience Officer and Executive Board Member at Ottobock. I began by asking him why they launched the campaign.
20: You can clearly see that at the moment, no, that AI that is shaping images across media, marketing, everyday life, they have a significant blind spot, yeah, especially when it comes to disability, but even more in, if you talk about our topics, particular limb loss. Yeah. Some we also tried, I guess, 1.5 years ago, we put some prompts into the AI engine and asked for show me an amputee cooking or while doing sports. And some of the results, I can say, really distorted images. No? They're often shown as cyborgs or other strange visual constructs. So there, actually, the idea was born that we have to change something.
19: So how are you trying to change it?
20: No, it's like, it's easy. No? AI can only depict what it has learned to see. So we saw, oh, come on, this is not an aesthetic problem. This is a structural problem. So we have to feed the AI engines with images, no? From amputees and real-life situations, or also from people that are wearing prosthetic devices, either it's a prosthetic leg or arm. Yeah, then we started to work on this idea. Yeah, and we found also a nice partnership together with Microsoft, because we also needed a partner who provide the platform. We invite the community of people, no, that having a prosthetic leg or prosthetic arm, and first of all, they decide what is good representation. So different images in different situation and different context. Then they also decide what kind of pictures to be uploaded. Yeah. And there's a core difference. It's not that we're taking the decision. It's the community themselves.
19: And that was Martin Bohm of Ottobock.
0: Well, we've reached the end of this AI-focused edition of Tech Life. As ever, we'd love to hear from you about any of the issues we've discussed or any ideas you have for future programmes. techlife@bbc.co.uk is our email address. 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Today's Tech Life was produced by Tom Quinn and presented by me, Chris Vallance.

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1: This is Andrew Peach with the headlines at 10 hours GMT. Fighting resumes between the US and Iran, with 20 members of an Iraqi militia reported killed. Rescuers look for survivors of the earthquake in Japan, which has killed at least 13 people.
2: It is a unique case with the shopping mall, because the collapse did not happen by the earthquake, but by the explosion.
1: A report from groups representing Jewish communities outside Israel says anti-Semitic incidents have more than doubled. Also in the newsroom, the latest on the wildfires in southwest France.
3: All around the stables, everything is burned. In fact, the horses are very clever because they decided to go where people had been evacuated, and it was a safe place.
1: The Hollywood star Jared Leto faces allegations of criminal sexual conduct by four women who were teenagers at the time of the alleged offences, and why there are more tigers in Nepal.
4: BBC News with Danielle Yawovietska. An Iran-aligned militia in Iraq says at least 20 of its members were killed in overnight strikes by the US and Saudi Arabia. The Popular Mobilization Forces, which is integrated into the Iraqi security forces, said 32 more people were injured in attacks on its bases. The strikes were part of a resurgence of fighting between Iran and the US. Yoland Nell reports.
5: Jordanian forces said they shot down five incoming Iranian missiles at dawn. Iran says it was targeting a US airbase. Separately, the US military says it launched joint air attacks with Saudi forces against Iran-aligned groups in Iraq. It accuses them of targeting US personnel and Saudi energy infrastructure on Tehran's orders. Iran's Revolutionary Guards are continuing to warn ships against passing through the Strait of Hormuz without Iranian authorization.
4: The European Commission has criticised FIFA's plans to sell stakes in its major football competitions, including the World Cup, to private investors. The EU's sports chief, Glenn McAuliffe, posted, "Hands off our game." He accused FIFA of the relentless and corrosive commercialisation of football. UEFA has already said FIFA has crossed the line. Our chief football news reporter, Simon Stone, says one of FIFA's proposed investors has links to the Trump administration.
6: FIFA, in their statement, say Thrive Eternal is expected to lead the proposed investor group for FFV, which is FIFA Forward Enterprise, which is the title that FIFA have come up with for this subsidiary body. Thrive is an American venture capital firm founded by Joshua Kushner, who is the brother of the United States President Donald Trump's son-in-law, Jared. And we saw the pictures of Infantino and Donald Trump at the World Cup, and clearly there's a positive relationship between the two men, and that is the reality of the situation.
4: China has accused the United States of trying to suppress Chinese companies by banning imports of foreign-made humanoid and quadruped robots. Washington says these carry unacceptable risks to America's national security. A spokesperson for the Chinese Foreign Ministry, Mao Ning, said Beijing would respond by ensuring Chinese firms were protected.
7: China has always firmly opposed the U.S. overstretching the concept of national security to suppress Chinese companies. Protectionism cannot enhance U.S. competitiveness. It will only harm the interests of American companies and consumers.
4: Russia's security service has charged Pavel Durov, founder of the popular Telegram messenger, with facilitating terrorist activities and issued an international warrant for his arrest. The Kremlin's been trying to restrict the use of Telegram in favour of its own Max messenger. BBC World News. President Zelensky says two more Russian oil refineries have been hit in early morning Ukrainian attacks. The Ryazan facility, southeast of Moscow, is one of Russia's biggest. The other refinery lies in the Ural city of Perm. It's part of Ukraine's campaign to inflict high economic costs on Russia. Here's Vitaly Shevchenko from BBC Monitoring.
8: These strikes are having a very obvious and visible impact on the daily life in Russia, where huge queues are forming with people trying and struggling to buy petrol and diesel for their cars, with plumes of smoke coming out of logistics centres. But it's not quite clear yet whether these strikes will have a crippling effect on Russia's ability to fight.
4: The number of those killed in a strong earthquake which shook southern Japan on Tuesday has been slowly rising as rescuers continue to search for the missing. 14 people have been confirmed dead across Kumamoto Prefecture. The authorities in Ghana are working to restore power after a major outage hit large parts of the country early on Wednesday. The outage has affected the capital, Accra, and much of the northern region, including the city of Kumasi. Ghana's power utility says a fault on the national power grid caused several power plants to shut down at once, disrupting transmission. An urgent investigation has been launched into the mysterious deaths of 15 elephants near the Amboseli National Park in southern Kenya. The Kenya Wildlife Service says 10 of the elephants showed signs of paralysis before they died. Officials say this is the first time in decades that elephant mortalities on this scale have been recorded in the region, which has seen a successful crackdown on poaching. BBC World News.
1: And this is Andrew Peach on the BBC World Service. Welcome to the newsroom. After 4 days of relative quiet in the Middle East, the US and Iran have been trading overnight strikes once more. Iran reignited the fighting by firing ballistic missiles towards a US base in Jordan and claims to have held up three oil tankers in the Strait of Hormuz. The US Military Central Command says it's successfully intercepted the barrage of missiles and has now, with the help of Saudi Arabia, been targeting an Iran-backed militia group in Iraq called the Popular Mobilization Forces, or PMF. The group says 20 of its members were killed by the US-Saudi strikes and says it's a dangerous escalation. Let's find out more about the PMF. Sally Nabil is BBC Arabic correspondent and with us live. Who are they, Sally?
9: They are a very influential umbrella group in Iraq. They include a number of Shia militias backed by Iran, and they have gained a rising influence in Iraq 10 years ago as they were part of the fight against the so-called Islamic State. And since then, their influence in the country have been growing, whether military influence or even economic influence. And since the beginning of the war in Iran, they have launched strikes against U.S. interests in the region quite frequently. And this is why other components of the Iraqi society are getting worried that their country is being dragged into a war they don't need. We have an initial reaction from the Iraqi influential Shia cleric Muqtada Sadr, who is not aligned with Iran. He reacted to those strikes saying that these militias are dragging Iraq into a war that is unnecessary, and he called upon the Iraqi government to practice law and order and restrain these militias.
1: This has obviously been going on for a while. Why are they targeting this group now, but have not done so before now?
9: Actually, that's a big question which we can't answer. We have no clear-cut answer for that. But the strikes and counter-strikes has been going on and off. But the involvement of Saudi Arabia, I think, has to do with it, because the Saudis said that these Iran-backed militias have targeted their oil facilities in the east of the country. And that is a huge blow to their main industry, which is oil production. And they have also targeted U.S. interests and U.S. military bases in Jordan. So the fact that they started posing imminent threat to U.S. interests in the region and also to U.S. Gulf allies, I think this plays a role in the fact that they got targeted now.
1: And even winding right back to the start of this conflict, people talked about, you know, the danger of it spiralling into a much wider Middle East situation. Presumably there's more risk of that now.
9: Absolutely, because we have more key players now involved in this conflict, which seems to be getting out of hand. It's not just the Iran-backed militias in Iraq, for example. You have also the Iran-backed Houthi militias in Yemen who are threatening to block navigation in the Red Sea. And that has been the alternative route a country like Saudi Arabia, for example, is using to export its oil after the Strait of Hormuz has been effectively closed by Iran since the beginning of the war back in February. So you have Yemen, you have Iraq, you have the Gulf monarchies who are aligned with the U.S. and get frequently targeted by Iran. So we have multiple fronts now, and we don't know yet where things are heading.
1: Sally, thank you very much indeed. Interesting briefing. Sally Nabil from BBC Arabic with us live. Now, more than a dozen people have died in the powerful earthquake that struck the Japanese island of Kyushu yesterday. Many people are still missing or waiting to be rescued. There are fears that some are still trapped in the debris of a shopping mall that collapsed after the earthquake. Tomohiko Taniguchi was an advisor to the Prime Minister Shinzo Abe from 2014 to 2020.
2: It seems to me that it is a unique, isolated case with the shopping mall, because the collapse did not happen immediately by the earthquake, but by the explosion, the gas explosion that happened in the building.
1: I asked our correspondent in the region, Jake Kwan, for more about
10: there
1: the rescue.
10: There are many still... There are many still missing inside the shopping center, but we are still looking at the same death toll and the recovery number. Earlier, we were told that 8 people were found inside. 3 of them, unfortunately, has been declared dead. But the authorities are still carrying on with the rescue operation. This is the shopping center in the town of Kishima, just south of the Kumamoto city, where the second floor had collapsed, as you just heard, after an explosion. But what we're hearing from the shopping mall's operator, Aeon, they said that they are still trying to contact some of their staff members who have stayed behind after

0: there is the possibility of people being found alive. What's happening to try and see whether that's the case?
1: The rescue effort is continuing, and Prime Minister Sanae Takaichi has mobilized 3,600 members of the Self-Defense Force. These are the troops to help with the rescue effort as well. And we've been seeing a lot of images of the fire department going into these buildings, trying to clear the debris and find these people. But, you know, we've been hearing concerns from the authorities saying that, you know, it is really hot over there right now. It's 35 degrees Celsius, and it's very humid. This is Japanese summer, and they have been warning that the work is, you know, slowing down because of this weather condition. And they have been warning that, you know, now the rescue workers themselves are at danger of suffering heat strokes.
0: Jake Korn in Japan. Russia's Federal Security Service has charged the Telegram founder Pavel Durov with facilitating terrorist activities and issued an international warrant for his arrest. The encrypted messaging app he launched in 2013 is used by more than a billion people around the world. Our Russia editor Steve Rosenberg is with me. Tell us a bit more about what he's charged with, Steve.
2: Well, I've got the two-page FSB statement in front of me, and in it, Russia's domestic security service announces that Pavel Durov, who, keep in mind, doesn't live in Russia, has been charged with facilitating terrorist activities. So the FSB claims that the messenger app that he created had failed to remove various Telegram channels and chats and bots allegedly used by the Ukrainian secret services, in the words of the FSB, to prepare and coordinate acts of sabotage and terror and mass killings inside Russia, so says the FSB. One of the accusations in this statement is that a Telegram-based dating service called Dyvinchik was used by Ukraine, and the Ukrainian intelligence operatives posed as young women to contact and recruit Russian men and manipulate them into carrying out attacks and sabotage.
0: Where is Pavel Durov? Do we know?
2: Not in Russia. He moved to Dubai a few years back. And I think today's charges will not have come as a surprise to him, because I remember back in February, he responded to reports of a criminal case already in February, a criminal case against him, and he accused the Russian authorities of fabricating new pretexts to restrict Russians' access to Telegram. And certainly the Telegram app has come under sustained pressure, particularly this year. The Russian authorities have restricted access to the app. It's hugely popular in Russia as a messaging app, as a source of news. Tens of millions of Russians use it. But I think part of a wider crackdown on internet freedoms, the authorities have restricted access to it. So I think today's news doesn't come as a surprise.
0: And what did Telegram say?
2: Well, I haven't seen a statement responding to what's happened. But as I say, it does fit into a wider picture of, you know, a crackdown on non-governmental sources of information. There is a suspicion here that the authorities, the Russian authorities, would like Russians to move away from global messaging apps like Telegram to the state-sponsored Russian app, Max.
0: Steve, thank you very much for that. That's Steve Rosenberg, our Russia editor, with us from Moscow. It's Andrew Peach in London. You're listening to the BBC World Service. The Hollywood star and musician Jared Leto is facing allegations of criminal sexual conduct by four women who were teenagers at the time of the alleged offences. The actor, who won an Oscar in 2014 for Dallas Buyers Club, made his name with films like Requiem for a Dream and Suicide Squad. His band 30 Seconds to Mars is planning a big tour starting in the spring. The women who've been speaking to BBC News say they encountered the 54-year-old between 2002 and 2014. This report from Nomia Iqbal contains details of alleged sexual offences that you might find upsetting.
3: His band was having a concert. I was with another girl, and we were backstage. I was 17. He had sent an acquaintance of his, and he told me, Jared's seen you, and he was interested in getting your number.
4: This is Clara, not her real name. She says she started texting Jared Leto in the mid-2000s when he was twice her age.
3: Very handsome, great features, professional.
5: And the Oscar.

0: Oscar goes to Jared Leto.
1: The Oscar-winning actor, known for his roles in Dallas Buyers Club, The Suicide Squad, and more recently in Tron: Ares, is facing serious sexual misconduct allegations in a new BBC documentary. We've spoken to 10 women, several of whom met Leto as teenagers through his band 30 Seconds to Mars.
2: So sometime after that concert,
1: Clara was invited to an exclusive hotel in West Hollywood by Leto and brought along a friend.
2: He kind of waved us over. We sat down, my friend and I, just having some general banter about things. We had kind of drifted into the realm to talking about the age of consent. I had mentioned to him that my dad was in law enforcement, that I knew with certainty that here in California, the age of consent is 18. He just kind of shrugged it off like it wasn't a huge concern for him.
1: She says Leto then invited the girls to his house.
2: He suggested to my friend, you can wait in the computer room while her and I hang out.
1: Clara says they went on to have sex. Her age at the time means this would be classed as statutory rape in California, where the age of consent is 18.
3: That's what I like about high school girls. I keep getting older and they just stay the same age.
1: It's not the first time Leto has faced allegations of sexual impropriety against teenagers. An investigation by US publication Airmail last year was met with a flat denial from the actor. And despite this and years of rumours, they have not held back his Hollywood career. But these new allegations could prove harder to ignore. Clara is one of four women accusing Jared Leto of criminal sexual misconduct from when they were teenagers. The other women's allegations include one of grooming and another of threatening sexual assault.
2: Oh my gosh. You guys remember pictures?
1: A fourth woman, who we're calling Isabel, told us how at 17, Leto visited the shop she was working at and asked her to meet him at his motel room after work so they could hang out.
4: I didn't think much of it. I just was like, oh, he's still getting ready and we're going to meet up there and then we're going to go out afterwards. Sorry, this is where it gets hard.
1: Instead, she says she was asked inside where he sexually assaulted her.
4: You know, I'm in my 40s now. I don't think I ever, till recently, blamed him. I always blamed me.
1: Despite repeated attempts to contact Jared Leto, he has not responded to the allegations put to him by the BBC. He's due to return to stage next year for a high-profile tour with his band, placing him back in the spotlight.
5: Nami Iqbal reporting. In the early hours of this morning, officials in the Gironde, west of the French city of Bordeaux, announced that fires that had been sweeping through the region had been stabilised. Local people have been up all night putting some of the smaller blazes out themselves. Chantal Issandou is from an equestrian centre which was forced to set around 100 horses free as the flames moved towards it.
6: When we left, we said bye-bye to the stables. Really. Sorry, but finally, only one part of the stables was damaged. But it's a miracle. You have to understand, it's a real miracle. All around the stables, everything is burned. In fact, the horses are very clever because they decided to go where people had been evacuated and it was a safe place.
5: But it is another day of high temperatures in southwest France, as our correspondent James Waterhouse has been telling me.
7: The soil is powder-like, and above it are endless pine needles and thick, dry wood bark, and it's this surface which has caused the fires to spread at the rate they have. And you can see smoke sort of blowing through the thick woodland in front of me as emergency vehicles and volunteers with tanks of water speed up and down. Yesterday we saw 17 reported flare-ups where the fire reignited, and today is seen as significant by officials. The temperatures are going to go up to around 40 degrees Celsius, and you really detect the urgency here of them wanting to contain the fires, fires that are expected to take months to be fully extinguished.
5: Right, so they can't put them out at this point, but they are saying right now they're under control. The worry is that can change in a heartbeat, especially with rising temperatures.
7: And it's not just the temperatures, it's the wind as well. You know, on this Atlantic coast, at the moment, eastward winds are expected this afternoon, which would blow the fires once more back towards Bordeaux, where we've seen people having to wear masks because of the smoke being blown into the city. It's not thought the fires could progress that far because of the vegetation or the surroundings that it would encounter. But these are incredibly nervy times. You've got a local economy that is being severely hampered by this disruption. You've of course got the wine industry. The vineyards aren't yet thought to have been affected, but you've got, you know, almost 250,000 people who've been forced to evacuate, and a proportion of those people will have suffered severe damage to their properties. And when you speak to the exhausted volunteers, they're covered in soot, they're working tirelessly to try and control these flames. They know that this is a fight for the long term.
5: So there's definitely some spirit to try and fight for the livelihoods that people there know. Just give me a sense of what else people have been saying to you.
7: Well, there is some simmering bit of frustration. People feel that the fire service has been underfunded. Emmanuel Macron, the president, has said, you know, rescue teams will get the resources they need to fight this fight. The beeping you can hear is four more water tankers being reversed back. It's a pretty much a constant sight. But you know, in this part of France, there were major fires in 2022, and there is a sentiment that that's been forgotten by officials. Why, they say, were they not more affected? Defences built sooner. Why was the fire allowed to spread at the rate it was for a week now?
5: James Waterhouse near Bordeaux. Violent anti-Semitic incidents in the seven countries with the biggest Jewish communities outside Israel have more than doubled since 2022, according to a group of organisations representing Jewish diaspora communities, calling itself the J7 Large Communities Task Force Against Anti-Semitism. Here's Judith Moritz.
8: The group was ironically formed and met in Australia for the first time just a week before that attack on Bondi Beach that we'll all remember. It was formed out of a point of crisis by these seven countries in which 90% or more than 90% of the entire Jewish diaspora, so people who live outside of Israel, are concentrated in these seven countries: Argentina, Australia, Canada, France, Germany, the UK and the US. What they consist of essentially are Jewish organisations from those seven countries who are monitoring the numbers of anti-Semitic incidents on their territories. And their shared data then gives you the ability to make comparisons between the countries and also to get under the skin of what's happening, to look at attitudes, at how governments are dealing with it in each place and the differences between them. The report finds that overall 2025 was the deadliest year for anti-Semitic attacks worldwide. That attack at Bondi, just mentioned, also, of course, the one that we remember at Heaton Park Synagogue in Manchester, amongst others in America. But in the UK, looking at the figures, Britain was one of only three countries where reported anti-Semitic incidents increased in 2025, alongside Argentina and Germany, and by the highest proportion, by more than 5% compared with the previous year, the largest increase among the seven countries. As to why, though, you know, they are looking, they say, at the way different governments handle the issue, and every country has looked at it slightly differently.
5: Judith Moritz reporting. Now, to end the programme, some good news from the world of conservation. Nepal is reporting an increase in its tiger population. Our Global Affairs reporter, Ambarasan Etharajan, has been telling me more.
9: Nepal has conducted this survey earlier this year. Now, they say that there are about 429 tigers in its five protected zones across the country. And this is an increase of 74 from the previous count that was carried out in 2022. Now, why tiger numbers are important? Because when you talk about increasing tiger numbers, that also reflects that the habitat, the forests are protected, and it has got enough prey, which means like a deer or buffaloes or wild buffaloes, numbers are increasing. And that means the whole ecosystem is protected. And that's why the increase in numbers being celebrated by conservationists. And how did they do it? That is the main question, because Nepal has become a success story in tiger conservation. And first and foremost, they protected the habitat. They didn't allow people to encroach the forest areas. two very robust anti-poaching measures. You know, I was in Nepal with one of the Nepal army teams going into the forest, how they do this patrolling, and also effective prey management to make sure that there are enough animals for tigers to eat and survive. And that's why this is regarded as a success story, doubling the numbers in the last 10 years.
5: So they've been working pretty hard on this in Nepal. If we look beyond Nepal, what's the story about tiger numbers elsewhere?
9: Well, once upon a time, maybe 100 years ago, there were 100,000 tigers roaming around the forests in South Asia because of hunting, especially during the colonial period, and also deforestation brought the numbers to almost to extinction about 30, 40 years ago. Now, there are about 5,700 tigers globally, most of them in India. For example, India has also recorded impressive tiger number growth. But it is also creating issues for countries like Nepal, the increasing numbers. On the one hand, you have the conservation success story. On the other hand, it is also bringing people into conflict, what they call as increasing human-animal conflict in many areas.
5: So, in other words, if there are more tigers, there are more likely to be incidents, sometimes nasty incidents, involving tigers and people.
9: For example, in Nepal alone in the last 7 years, more than 60 people were killed by tigers. I interviewed some of the family members a couple of years ago when doing this story. Because when the numbers are increasing, the tigers are also territorial. They don't allow the competitors to stay in the area. So they move out, or they nudge them out, or you know, force them out. So the other tigers come into some of the border areas where they find the easy prey like cattle, or they come into human beings who take the cattle into the forest areas foraging or collecting leaves. And that is why this is also a concern about the increasing human-animal conflict. And while the tiger numbers are celebrated, people are also voicing concern.
5: And that was our Global Affairs reporter and Barrison Ethirajan with me. And that's it from me, Andrew Peach, and the team here in the BBC Newsroom in London.
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12: This is the BBC World Service, and coming up after the news, the global story. In an exclusive BBC investigation, four women have accused Hollywood actor and 30 Seconds to Mars frontman Jared Leto of criminal sexual conduct. The women all say they were teenagers when they met him. He denies the allegations. Today, we tell their stories. Join me, Tristan Redman, in 2 minutes.
13: BBC News with Lisa Costello. A pro-Iranian militia in Iraq says at least 20 of its members were killed in US-Saudi airstrikes in a further escalation of the Middle East conflict. The PMA is integrated into the Iraqi armed forces. The attacks came after Iran said it had targeted a US airbase and command centre in Jordan. The European Commission has criticised FIFA's plans to sell stakes in its major football competitions, including the World Cup, to private investors. The EU's sports chief condemned what he called relentless and corrosive commercialisation. European football's governing body, UEFA, will hold an emergency meeting later this week. China has accused the US of protectionism and trying to suppress Chinese companies by banning imports of humanoid and quadruped robots. Washington says these carry unacceptable risks to America's national security. Russia has issued an international arrest warrant for the founder of the encrypted messaging app Telegram. Pavel Durov is accused of failing to remove material used by the Ukrainian security services and by extremist organizations. Ukraine says it's hit two more Russian oil refineries in early morning attacks. They include the Ryazan facility southeast of Moscow, which is one of Russia's biggest. 14 people have been confirmed dead in southern Japan after Tuesday's earthquake. Search and rescue efforts are focused on the rubble of a paper factory and shopping mall. Firefighters in southern France are still working around the clock to contain wildfires in the Gironde region while bracing for another day of challenging weather. Soaring temperatures and dry winds are forecast. The authorities in Ghana are working to restore electricity after a major outage hit large parts of the country. The blackout has affected the capital, Accra, and much of the northern region. BBC News.
12: Before we go any further, this episode contains details of alleged sexual offences and misconduct. In an exclusive BBC investigation, the Oscar-winning actor and musician Jared Leto has been accused of criminal sexual conduct.
14: Very quickly, it turns into this whole, like, sexual thing on the phone, saying all these, like, things that you shouldn't say to a child.
15: I texted my then-best friend, and she was saying he was threatening sexual assault.
2: I knew with certainty that here in California, the age of consent is 18.
16: And he knew at that point that you were 17?
2: Oh, yes, he did know.
12: Leto is known for starring in Hollywood blockbusters like Fight Club, Dallas Buyers Club and Suicide Squad, as well as fronting the American rock band 30 Seconds to Mars.
17: Before we start, just for fun, it's a tradition of ours. For the last song, we invite a few people up on stage. So my last question for you, does anybody want to come on stage with 30 Seconds to Mars?
12: The BBC has spoken to four women who accuse Leto of criminal behaviour, including sexual assault, grooming and statutory rape. They say they were teenagers when the alleged offences took place. Today, we tell three of the women's stories. From the BBC, I'm Tristan Redman in Paris. And today on The Global Story, the allegations against Jared Leto. Alice McShane is a documentary director with a background in investigative journalism.
18: In recent years, I've made films that look into allegations of sexual misconduct or predatory behaviour, often involving high-profile people.
12: Alice directed the documentary into Russell Brand that's led to a criminal investigation in the UK. But it was just over a year ago when her team first started working on their latest exposé.
18: Well, in April last year, we noticed a post going up on Instagram, and it was written by a woman called Ali Teals, and she is based in LA. She's a DJ. And she'd shared on her Instagram story a Facebook status that she'd written back in 2012. And the status read, "You're not really in LA until Jared Leto tries to force himself on you backstage." After she posted that, she started getting a lot of responses. Women started messaging her privately and saying that they'd had similar experiences with him. Ali reposted about 40 private messages containing allegations against Jared Leto. So this was quite a significant moment. And, you know, we thought we should really start looking into the story.
12: Well, we're going to come to the women's allegations in some depth with you today, Alice. But before we do that, for our listeners who aren't familiar with Jared Leto, who is he exactly?
18: Well, he is a big player in Hollywood. He's an actor. He's in his mid-50s now, and he's been around for a long time. I remember him from My So-Called Life, which was a TV drama based in the US. It was set in a high school, and he played the kind of dreamy heartthrob. But sort of since then, he's been in a lot of big movies, Fight Club, Panic Room, Requiem for a Dream in the early 2000s was a big one for him.
19: I know I can't change anything that's happened, but I want you to know that I love you and that I'm sorry.
18: That really kind of put him on the map, I'd say.
17: I want you to whip up so much noise right now for this band. This is going to be such a special moment, live on the future Saturday.
18: But also, he has a really successful band.
17: Right now, people, it is so good to welcome to the stage 30 Seconds to Mars!
18: called 30 Seconds to Mars. And yeah, he's quite unique in that way, that he has this kind of dual career as a musician and an actor. I think, you know, it's actually quite rare for somebody to be able to do that and do that successfully.
12: Okay, so you first came across these stories and allegations about Jared Leto with that post by Ali Teals. Was that the first time that these allegations had emerged publicly?
18: Actually, no. You know, allegations against Jared Leto have been circulating for many years. The first time anything was published in the sort of more in the mainstream press was 2005. There was an article in the New York Post which alleged that he was approaching teenage models at a hotel in New York and getting their numbers and then texting them. But actually, there's a huge amount of allegations that exist online on forums like Reddit and other social media platforms. And, you know, these date right back to the early 2000s, actually. I think we counted 120 allegations.
12: At that stage, he's already an established actor, but that's already also around the time when his band 30 Seconds to Mars, as you mentioned, really takes off. How much did his moving from acting into music kind of change the way that he was seen by fans around the world and the way he interacted with them?
18: I think he's always had quite a solid female fan base. But I think what we noticed, his band, they formed in 98. His band is made up of just him and his brother. Their debut album was 2002. But when they really kind of hit the mainstream was in 2005 with this album, A Beautiful Lie. And I think it was at this point that their fan base really exploded. And a lot of the fans at that point were sort of young teenage girls.
3: And how old are you? You. 17, come here. Come here. Give me a hug, first of all.
18: And he's always had a very close relationship with the fans. They actually refer to themselves as the Echelon.
3: That's what I like about high school girl. I keep getting older, they just stay the same age.
18: He sort of embraces cult-like imagery around his band and his fan base. And, you know, he really cultivates that connection.
12: Okay, well, as we've discussed, there have been a lot of online allegations, but the work you have done has brought to light some allegations of people that you have spoken with. Around this time, in 2006, Jared Leto met a woman at a gig. She's called Clara. Can you tell us about her?
18: Clara is not her real name, and she is anonymized in the film. She was backstage at one of his concerts in 2006. She was actually working there on the merch stand. And she told us that not Jared Leto himself, but an associate of his approached her. And she said this man was in his 40s. And this man told her that Jared was interested in getting her number. He'd seen her from across the room. And obviously she was very flattered by that.
2: You know, most young girls saw him very much as a heartthrob, you know, very handsome, great features, professionally very good at what he did as an actor, as a singer. He was a very magnetic person.
18: She was 17 and exchanged numbers, and then they began a sort of texting relationship.
2: At that age, I had just been coming out of a really awkward time in adolescence. I had always been very, very shy, painfully shy. I'd blush a lot. I'd trip over my words. It was very validating that someone like him would be interested in me at all.
18: And the first time she met him face to face was when he invited her to Chateau Marmont, which is a sort of exclusive hotel restaurant in Hollywood. And she went and met him there, and he was there sitting at a table with friends.
2: It's a very kind of secluded upscale place where they cater to a lot of A-list celebrities. So it was intimidating at first going in there.
18: She says that somehow they started talking about the age of consent in that room.
2: I had mentioned to him that my dad was in law enforcement, that I knew with certainty that here in California, the age of consent is 18. He just kind of shrugged it off like it wasn't a huge concern for him.
18: Clara says later they did actually go on to have sex that same day. So this is quite a significant allegation because the age of consent is 18 in California. Mm. And the offence is known as statutory rape if a person over the age of 18 has sex with somebody under that age.
20: How old was Jared Leto at that time?
18: He was 34 in 2006, so quite a significant age gap.
2: As time went on, I realized more and more how scary that really was, being that age and being so naive and vulnerable. There is no well-adjusted man in his 30s who's going to look at a teenager and think, you know, wow, she would be a great partner. The only reason to approach somebody like that is because of how easily manipulated they are.
20: Leto appears, therefore, to have known that Clara was under the age of consent when he begins that relationship with her. But what really struck me as well about Clara's story was that, according to your investigation, Leto had someone come out and get Clara's number. She met him with other friends. It strikes me as unusual that nobody seems to have said anything about what appeared to be happening in front of them. What do you make of that?
18: That's actually a theme that's really at the heart of this. It's about the sort of complicity of Hollywood more broadly, but, you know, the people around an individual like Jared Leto, a sort of wealthy, powerful man. There are, you know, layers and layers of people around somebody like that.
2: Not a single person spoke up. There were not only just men of his age, but also women. These dozens of people who were traveling with him, touring with him.
18: She remembers, you know, people that were traveling with him, touring with him, friends around the table.
2: Not a single one said anything to myself about looking out for him or being concerned about how young I looked hanging around him. Nobody said anything.
18: I think it's a really, really important point to highlight that, you know, the behavior of somebody like Jared is completely enabled by the people around him not speaking up.
20: So in the 2000s, he sets up this band, which gains more and more success. And he takes a break from acting to really focus on that.
21: Let's talk about the lyrics. You can probably guess which lyrics I'm going to pick out of Up in the Air.
19: I don't know. Surprise me.
21: I'll wrap my hands around your neck so tight with love, love, love.
20: He becomes better known around the world.
21: Quite erotic.
19: Is it?
21: Tell us a little bit
19: more. It's funny that you would take it that way.
21: Tell us what the song's about, if that's not what it is.
19: Well, I think, what is it they say? Everything is about sex, except for sex. Sex is about power.
20: Do the allegations continue after this, Alice?
18: In the late 2000s and the early 2010s, his band was touring a lot and they were playing massive venues across Europe. And one of the stories that we have, the woman's name is Alex. She was actually invited via her modelling agency to a gig in London in 2013. And this is something that we hear from an insider, is that Jared would ask crew members to call up the local modelling agencies in the big cities that they went to in Europe and invite models down to the show, only the female models, not the male models. So Alex went to this concert. She went alone. And she says that after the concert, she was approached by Jared's assistant and invited to an after party. She says she was one of eight women and Jared there. So it was quite a small select group.
15: I remember going to the bathroom. And when I came out, he was standing like in the corridor.
18: She said they started having a conversation.
15: He says something and it gets me to say, do you know how old I am? And then he says no, and then I lie, and I say I'm 17. At the time, I'm 19.
18: She said she can't really remember why, but she thinks to sort of protect herself in some way, because she said he'd been behaving quite strangely in the evening up to that point.
15: I just remember that I felt the need to say that I'm younger than I am. He said, age is just a number, and anyway, we're in Europe.
18: Which I think is quite indicative of how conscious he was of the ages of consent in the different countries. And as the evening went on, she was having a conversation with the assistant who told her about this other party that was happening after Alex was quite reticent to go. She said her phone was dying and she was feeling a bit drunk. But she said she really felt like she was being nudged to go further and further by this assistant and was told that the party was in a hotel. So she made her way reluctantly to the hotel, thinking, oh, well, you know, there'll be other people there. It will be a party. I'll see if it's fun. And if it's not, then I can try and make my way home.
15: I get into the hotel room. It's really dark. And then I see that it's just him. Weren't there supposed to be other people? And I think he just says, no, it's just you and I.
18: And she, you know, immediately felt a bit uncomfortable and wanted to leave, but she didn't have any phone battery and she didn't have any cash. And she was asking him, can I get a phone charger? He said, no. Can I get some cash to get a cab home? And he said, no. And then she said to him, can I just sleep here then? And then she said that he quite shockingly threatened her with sexual assault if she was going to sleep there, which he repeated to her several times. And, you know, she was very shocked and in disbelief and started planning her escape and managed to run out of the room.
15: I texted my then best friend. And she was saying he was threatening sexual assault. You should report him. And in my head, I was like, nah. I put myself in that situation. He didn't touch me. It was probably a misunderstanding. I was probably the only one. But I'm probably not the only one. And it's probably been a lot worse.
18: But what she's really left with, and what's very important about this story, is just what a significant role the assistant played, I think, in getting her into that room.
15: Every time that I had an excuse for not going, I was getting nudged to go further. The assistant knew what to say to lure me into his hotel room. It seemed that it was planned out.
18: And I think it just goes to show, again, the sort of complicity of the people around him.

0: Today, we're talking about allegations of criminal sexual conduct by the American actor and musician Jared Leto. For anyone just tuning in, this episode contains details of alleged sexual offences and misconduct. So we just want to warn you that this conversation might not be suitable for all listeners. Okay, so at this point in our story, in 2013, Jared Leto's taken a break from acting. His band has become a big deal internationally. He's a big deal in Hollywood, but things get even bigger for him when he stars in the film Dallas Buyers Club.
1: Does anybody want to try it out for size? Oh, you can if anybody wants to fondle. Yeah, here.
0: He wins an Oscar for that performance in 2014.
1: I bet this is the first person to ever give their Oscar away for an orgy in the press room.
0: What happens next, Alice?
2: Well, yes, I think this was really the peak of his acting career. I think winning an Oscar is the apex for any actor. So he was, you know, he was absolutely a household name at this point. We speak to a woman called Etta. Etta is not her real name. And she was in LA because she was going to an open call at a modeling agency, Ford Modeling Agency. She was 16 at the time. And she'd gone to this open call with her mum, and they were outside Ford Modeling Agency when her mum noticed that Jared Leto was standing to the left of the doors, and he was on his phone. And Etta recalls that he saw them, hung up his phone, and then followed them into the reception area and said that he was talking to them, being sort of friendly and flirty. And it was at that point that he told them that he'd just won an Oscar. And he asked for Etta's email address because he said he was going to send an invite to the party and that she and her mum could both come.
3: I didn't even consider how weird it was to be invited by a 42-year-old man at 16 to a party.
4: Did he know you were 16?
3: I know for sure, if not then, I did tell him a couple of days later when we were texting.
2: And then after that, she said that to start with, he was just sort of friendly and seemed interested in how she was getting on with her modeling career. You know, who did you sign with and how did it go?
3: He never would call me without making it a private number. I think he did his best to make sure there was no proof.
2: But then quite quickly, the questions turned very sexual. He'd ask her things like, are you a virgin? Do you have any kinks?
3: He did at least once mention him and I having sex at some point.
4: How did it make you feel, him asking you questions like that?
3: I remember feeling, like, nervous, a little, like, anxious, a little uncomfortable. But, like, at the time, I remember I had a really hard time, like, saying, like, no to things or, like, putting boundaries up.
2: And then, bizarrely, Jared said to Etta, I have a friend and I'd like to give him your number, and said it was something to do with a business venture and you know, it might help your career in modelling. So, you know, Etta was open to that. And then a man started calling her who said his name was Christian. And similarly, Christian would ask her very explicit questions. And he said that he was a porn producer and wanted to shoot porn with her, and told her that it didn't matter that she was underage. And we spoke to other women throughout the course of our research that had quite similar experiences to Etta, these strange phone calls and receiving calls from other men at around the same time. And many of them also believe those men that they were receiving calls from could have been Leto playing other characters. And the last bit of contact that Etta had with Jared was in 2016 when he phoned her up and he said that his lawyer was worried about his relationships with women, and that she would like all the women in his life to sign NDAs. And Etta said he was kind of chuckling about that.
0: A non-disclosure agreement.
2: That's right. Etta said she was willing to have a look at it. So it was sent to her via email. She read it quite closely, and there was a line in there that worried her a bit. It said that it wouldn't just cover anything that was said from that point onwards. It would also cover anything that was ever said in the past, so from the date their relationship commenced. So Etta thought that was quite unusual, that anything she'd ever said up to that point she could be held liable for and potentially sued. So she never signed it.
0: Okay. So, and is that the point at which she stopped having contact with Jared Leto?
2: That's the last time they ever spoke, yeah.
0: Okay. Well, you've heard these stories from Clara, from Etta, from Alex. If you zoom out from those testimonies that they've shared with you, what kind of picture do you get of Jared Leto at this point?
2: I mean, the pattern of behaviour is quite stark with him. You know, what we've been told is he approaches sort of young and underage girls and, you know, engages in grooming behaviour. I think in a lot of circumstances, we've noticed that he is quite conscious of ages of consent in terms of actual physical contact. However, you know, that was not the case with Clara. Clara, back in 2006, she was underage and he appeared to not be too worried about that. But yeah, I think what is most stark is using his fame and his access to young women to really exploit that access. And there's just a huge power imbalance.
0: You took these allegations to Jared Leto. Did he respond to you?
2: As of today, he hasn't responded to our allegations. We gave 2 weeks to respond and we're actually way past that now.
0: We've heard historic allegations like this before in the entertainment industry. And when women come forward with these kinds of accusations, there are inevitably people who question why the women didn't say anything before at the time of the alleged assaults. Why have they decided to come forward now?
2: I think for a lot of these women, they are incredibly frustrated at the lack of accountability. Jared's career has continued to thrive over the years, you know, despite the allegations that have been swirling around him. But, you know, I think that at the time, these girls were young. They were pretty powerless. This was a very powerful, wealthy, famous man. And, you know, I think that they felt that if they were to speak out, they wouldn't be believed, they wouldn't be listened to. And, you know, there's so many feelings of sort of shame and embarrassment and self-blame when things like this happen to you, especially when you're young. So I'm not surprised at all that it's taken this long for these allegations to come out.
0: What are the potential legal ramifications of all of this for Jared Leto, Alice?
2: That depends entirely on whether women want to bring a claim against him and also when the offence took place and what it was. But my experience of working on stories like this is that they often bring other women out of the woodwork and other women feel empowered or compelled to come forward. So who knows? Who knows what might happen? There may be other women that have allegations, you know, potentially more contemporary allegations than we have in the film.
0: Yes, okay. At this point, Alice, we're about 10 years after the beginning of the Me Too movement, which began in the entertainment industry. And you've asked questions in your reporting about whether women who come forward with these kinds of allegations will be listened to or not 10 years after Me Too began. Where have you landed on that?
2: Yeah, I think this is a really interesting point. And I think one of the reasons I really wanted to do this story, there's something about our culture at the moment, I think, where the kind of sort of attitudes towards these stories have cooled slightly, or the sort of the outrage has anyway. And, you know, I've sort of wanted to explore why that was. There was an article that was published, you know, last year, which contained 9 women's stories about Jared Leto, 9 women's allegations about sexual misconduct by him. And that went live shortly after Ali Teals's post. And that, you'd think, was a big kind of watershed moment for Jared and his career. But actually, he was on the red carpet, you know, not long after promoting his upcoming movie, Tron Ares. And, you know, he seemed to be completely unaffected by those allegations. So yeah, 10 years on after Me Too, I feel like in a way, it's almost as if we've regressed. It's quite difficult, more than it was 10 years ago, to really get people to sit up and take notice when allegations like this are levelled at somebody like Jared Leto.
0: Alice, thank you so much for sharing with us all the work you've been doing on this story. It's been really hard to hear the stories, but really important that you share them with us. Thank you so much.
2: Thank you. Thank you.
0: That was Alice McShane, director of the BBC documentary Jared Leto, Hollywood's Dark Secret. You can find the full investigation on bbc.com. Despite repeated attempts to contact Jared Leto, he hasn't responded to the allegations put to him by the BBC. And that's it from us for today. We're also a podcast, Search for The Global Story wherever you listen. Thanks so much for tuning in. We'll be back again tomorrow. Cheerio.

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1: Good morning. Ukraine's leader met with President Trump and watched sanctions against Russia advance in the Senate. Former U.S. Ambassador to Ukraine William Taylor gives his assessment of what Volodymyr Zelensky accomplished. It's Morning Edition from NPR News. The Federal Reserve makes its next decision on interest rates today. I'm Michelle Martin.
2: And I'm Leila Fadil. The prediction is that central bankers leave rates alone this time. Higher interest rates are more likely in September. Also, can Democrats build a winning coalition? Liberal college grads say resisting authoritarianism is one of their top priorities. It's one of the least important for working class voters. It's Wednesday, July 29th. On this day in 1954, J.R.R. Tolkien threw a long-expected party as the Fellowship of the Ring published. News is next.
3: Live from NPR News in Washington, I'm Windsor Johnston. U.S. Central Command says Iran launched a series of airstrikes on American forces in the Middle East today, though all the missiles were intercepted. U.S. and Saudi forces later struck Iranian-backed militias in Iraq. NPR's Franco Ordonez reports the escalation in fighting came as President Trump met Israeli Prime Minister Benjamin Netanyahu at the White House on Tuesday.
4: Israel wants to keep fighting. Now, it argues it still faces major threats from Iran and Hezbollah and Lebanon and wants to further weaken both. Israel also doesn't want Trump to sign a deal that could limit its ability to defend itself. Now, Trump supports Israel's security, but is focused on ending what is a very unpopular war, reopening the Strait of Hormuz and easing rising prices, especially gas prices.
3: That's NPR's Franco Ordonez reporting. Israeli Prime Minister Benjamin Netanyahu is calling his meeting with President Trump, quote, great. But as NPR's Frank Langfitt reports, many in Israel noticed the tepid greeting at the White House on Tuesday.
5: Netanyahu entered the White House through a side entrance. The meeting was behind closed doors. The Times of Israel said the low-key approach was to avoid the perception that Israel's trying to get the U.S. to restart major strikes on Iran. Netanyahu put a different spin on the meeting to Fox News.
6: One of the best meetings that we've had, and I always hate to disappoint our would-be critics.
5: Netanyahu faces crucial elections in October, and its relationship with the U.S., Israel's top ally, is a big issue here. But Americans increasingly have a negative view of Netanyahu because of Israel's wars in Gaza and Iran. Frank Langfitt, NPR News, Tel Aviv.
3: Attorneys general from 44 states are calling on the Trump administration to crack down on the prediction market industry. NPR's Bobby Allen reports the top law enforcement officials say the companies are violating state gambling laws.
7: The Trump administration is currently rewriting the federal rules for the prediction market industry. Companies like Kalshi and Polymarket that have thrived in Trump's second term. And Trump officials want them regulated by the federal government as a type of financial investment product, not gambling. But a newly published letter sent by 44 states sends a clear message to regulators in Washington. State officials view prediction markets as having made an end run around state laws and state taxes, especially when it comes to sports betting, which accounts for most of the billions of dollars wagered on Kalshi and Polymarket. But other topics are popular too, like politics and elections. $200 million has already been wagered on the sites ahead of the midterms. Bobby Allen, NPR News.
3: Funeral services for Senator Lindsey Graham are being held today in his home state of South Carolina. A service will be held at the First Baptist Church in Columbia. Graham died this month at the age of 71. He was honored Tuesday at memorial services in Washington. This is NPR. FIFA says it's planning to sell stakes of the World Cup to private investors as a way to raise billions of dollars. NPR's Rafael Nam reports the announcement from soccer's world governing body is sparking sharp criticism.
8: It's a complicated plan. FIFA would create a separate company to oversee all commercial decisions for the Men's and Women's World Cup, as well as to other FIFA tournaments like the Club World Cup. And in this new venture, FIFA would partner with a firm called Thrive Eternal, run by Joshua Kushner, the brother of President Trump's son-in-law, Jared Kushner. Thrive's role would be to bring in new minority investors to this commercial venture, effectively selling a stake to the World Cup and other FIFA tournaments to others. UEFA, though, the body that governs European soccer, strongly opposes the plan, saying, quote, "None of us are the owners of football. It is not FIFA's to sell." Rafael Nam, NPR News.
3: A massive wildfire in southwestern France has forced more than 220,000 people from their homes. The fire has burned an area four times the size of Paris. Officials have ordered an additional 4,000 evacuations today along the country's Atlantic coast. Across Spain, tens of thousands of people have been driven from their homes by huge wildfires. The country is in its fourth heat wave of the summer, with several blazes still burning out of control, including the largest in its recorded history. I'm Windsor Johnston, and you're listening to NPR News from Washington.
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13: 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And from the Alf Engen Ski Museum, Director Annie Balmer with details about their upcoming Intermountain Ski Hall of Fame celebration. 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
2: It's Morning Edition from NPR News. I'm Leila Fadel.
15: And I'm Michelle Martin. Good morning. Both Israel's Benjamin Netanyahu and Ukraine's Volodymyr Zelensky are dealing with war at home. Those conflicts were at the heart of their separate meetings with President Trump at the White House on Tuesday.
2: Trump's relationship with Netanyahu has faced increasing strain, while his ties with Zelensky have steadily improved. In a few moments, we'll speak with former U.S. Ambassador to Ukraine, William Taylor, about the latest developments in that bilateral relationship.
15: But to start, we're joined by NPR's Greg Myrie, who's in Ukraine's capital, Kyiv. Greg, good morning.
16: Hi, Michelle.
15: So what are you hearing about how the Trump-Zelensky meeting went?
16: Yeah, by all accounts, positive. We all remember the big blow up they had in the Oval Office last year, but they've met several times since, including twice this month, and they've been steadily rebuilding the relationship. Trump has been treating Zelensky with more respect, especially as Ukraine gained the momentum with its punishing drone strikes against Russia. Now, there were no cameras at the meeting yesterday, and Trump hasn't commented, but Zelensky called it a good meeting. He also received a warm welcome from more than 60 senators from both parties. So the general tone keeps improving, though Ukraine is looking for more, namely weapons.
15: Yeah, but Trump has effectively cut off additional military aid to Ukraine. Is there any sign of change on this front?
16: No, and not in terms of the U.S. directly sending weapons to Ukraine. But Trump does appear to be following through on an offer he made to Zelensky earlier this month. He said Ukraine can have a license to build its own Patriot air defense missiles. And right after Zelensky wrapped up the meeting with Trump, he headed to talks with executives at Lockheed Martin, which makes the Patriots. Now, Ukraine has become a world leader in making drones, but making the Patriot air defense missile is a very complex task, and it could take years. So this is by no means a quick fix.
15: Can you give us a sense of what it's like to be in Ukraine with these regular airstrikes?
16: Yeah, the Russians fire drones and missiles all over Ukraine every night. Ukraine says it shoots down around 90% of the drones with its own interceptor drones. And Ukraine also had enough Patriots and other weapons to shoot down most incoming Russian missiles. But now a much higher percentage of those Russian ballistic missiles are reaching the targets because Ukraine is just low on the Patriots. Now, Kyiv has the best air defenses in the country, and previously you could be pretty confident that Ukraine could stop most, that not all, the attacks on the city. But now when the air raid sirens start howling in the middle of the night, there is a much higher chance that some of those missiles will hit the city and other parts of Ukraine. And this is all based on the figures that Ukraine's military puts out daily.
15: Now, Greg, you know, we usually treat the wars in Ukraine and in Iran as entirely separate conflicts, but we've seen some overlap recently. Will you tell us about that?
16: Yeah, sure. Zelensky said Ukraine carried out a long-range airstrike Saturday that hit an Iranian boat in the Caspian Sea that was carrying military cargo to Russia. Now, we don't independently know what was on that ship, but Russia and Iran have had a military partnership that goes back decades. Iran initially threatened to retaliate, but now says it's not seeking to escalate this episode. Now, separately, Zelensky also said Russia is sharing satellite data with Iran on the location of U.S. troops in the Middle East. He says this allows Iran to carry out more precise attacks on the Americans. And Trump was asked about this recently, and he said he would check with Russian leader Vladimir Putin.
15: That is NPR's Greg Meyer in Kyiv. Greg, thank you.
16: Sure thing, Michelle.
2: Ukrainian President Volodymyr Zelensky waved at U.S. senators from the gallery as they voted to advance more economic penalties for Russia last night. William Taylor also followed the developments. He's a former U.S. ambassador to Ukraine who still travels there regularly. He's now with the Atlantic Council. Ambassador, good morning and welcome to the program.
17: Thank you, Leila. Good to be here.
2: That Senate vote was 86 to 12. The legislation would impose sanctions on countries that buy Russian exports like oil and gas. It was just a procedural vote. But how much of a game changer would this bill be if it became law?
17: Well, this would really accelerate the penalty that the Russians pay for prosecuting this war. It's also, Leila, 86 to 12 is a strong message of support for Ukraine and a strong message of condemnation of the Russians from a bipartisan group of senators that

0: On social media, Zelensky said he and Trump discussed licenses for Patriot Interceptor production and that diplomacy should be, quote, reinvigorated. The White House said only that Trump's meeting with Zelensky was, quote, positive and productive. What do you make of the different descriptions?
1: They're both consistent that they had the good discussions about air defense, which is top priority for the Ukrainians. As Greg just mentioned, the Russians send ballistic missiles and drones into Ukraine, into Kyiv every night. And the ability for the Ukrainians to make their own anti-ballistic missile weapons is really important. That will take time. They're working on their own version, and this license can help with that.
0: How close would you say the U.S. is to giving Zelensky the Patriot technology he's been asking for more than 3 years?
1: That sounds like it's coming. It sounds like that agreement, that a decision has been made. There's a lot that goes into that. There's bureaucratic changes. There's licenses that have to be agreed. But the motion forward is clear. And if President Trump can put some urgency into that, he can make that happen more quickly.
0: Will he? I mean, the rhetoric has improved between the two leaders. The situation on the ground remains challenging. We heard the president before this meeting kind of say, well, I need to check with Putin about what Zelensky is saying vis-a-vis this intelligence that Russia was helping Iran. Do you see a true sea change in the relationship between Trump and Zelensky?
1: I do, Leila. I think it is a sea change. And I think what explains that change is the fact, the clear observed fact that the Ukrainians are doing so well on the ground. The Ukrainians are actually winning at this point. And I think President Trump recognizes that. He's hearing that from his own intelligence. He's seeing that from his conversations with Zelensky. He likes to back a winner. Ukraine is a winner, and that's describing it. That, I think, explains the sea change.
0: You know, another interesting thing that has happened in the last few days is this far right wing influencer, Laura Loomer, has started to speak up in favor of Ukraine in recent weeks. And that's a real U-turn for her. She's been touring Ukraine and now says she was duped by Russian propaganda. In the past, you know, she did really not speak up for Ukraine and actually kind of speak against them. How strong an ally could Laura Loomer be in advocating for Ukraine with President Trump, given her close relationship?
1: Well, I think she has some influence with President Trump, but it also goes the other direction. That is, President Trump has influence over her and gives her some suggestions about which way to go. And as I say, both President Trump and Laura Loomer understand that that is going to be important and the Ukrainians are going forward.
0: So are you saying that the shift with the president might explain the shift with this influencer?
1: Yes, that's what I'm saying, Leila. I mean, that a lot of the Republican base has shifted in favor of Ukraine, and I think that they take their lead from President Trump.
0: William Taylor is a former U.S. ambassador to Ukraine. Ambassador, thank you for your time and your insights.
1: Thank you, Leila.
2: President Trump's pick for Director of National Intelligence has cleared the Senate. Jay Clayton was confirmed Tuesday in a 51-47 vote. Democrats fear he might cave in to pressure to politicize intelligence. NPR's Jenna McLaughlin reports.
3: Jay Clayton, an attorney, will serve as President Trump's next Director of National Intelligence. Clayton faced initial pushback given his lack of intelligence experience. But proponents, including Republican Senator Tom Cotton of Arkansas, who's the chair of the Senate Intelligence Committee, cited Clayton's time as the U.S. Attorney for the Southern District of New York as evidence of his national security expertise ahead of his confirmation vote.
4: Mr. Clayton went after some of the worst national security threats. He's overseen numerous high-profile cases, including the indictment of Venezuelan dictator Nicolas Maduro.
3: Democrats say they're concerned about the pressure Clayton might face to do President Trump's political bidding. Trump has falsely claimed there's intelligence casting doubt on the result of the 2020 U.S. presidential election, which he lost. Senator Mark Warner, a Democrat from Virginia, is the vice chair of the Senate Intelligence Committee. He asked during Clayton's confirmation hearing 2 weeks ago whether he had denied Joe Biden won the 2020 election. Here's how Clayton answered.
5: Senator, I'm not an election denier. Joe Biden was certified as the president of the United States.
3: However, when pressed to definitively say that Biden had won the election by Senator John Ossoff, a Democrat from Georgia, Clayton refused.
6: Who won the 2020 election?
5: I'm not going to do this with you.
3: On Tuesday evening on the Senate floor, Senator

0: Ron Wyden, a Democrat from Oregon, said Clayton had already made clear he would be susceptible to the White House's influence, given his office's recent role in issuing subpoenas for records of New York Times journalists and for refusing to say Biden won the 2020 election.
1: He is never going to stand up to Donald Trump.
0: In addition to facing scrutiny on politics and intelligence analysis, Clayton will lead a workforce during a time when the White House has been pushing for job cuts in intelligence agencies. Even so, the intelligence community might welcome Clayton's confirmation if it means Congress can move to quickly reauthorize a powerful spy program created in the wake of the September 11th terrorist attacks. Long criticized by privacy advocates as overly broad, the authority lapsed during debate over Clayton's nomination. Jenna McLaughlin, NPR News.

0: This is NPR News.
1: Good morning. It's 519. I'm KPCW's Connor Thomas, and these are your local news headlines. Wasatch County's Children's Justice Center will get an upgrade this year. KPCW's Christine Weller has more on the $1.2 million project.
2: The Wasatch County Children's Justice Center was built in the late 90s and has since outgrown the space. The county council approved an expansion to the building next to Old Mill Elementary in Heber in early July. For decades, young survivors have found support at the center, and advocates have interviewed children about abuse allegations. Director Kurt Hoffman said the upgrades will improve those efforts.
3: As you can imagine, they typically don't use their big voice when they want to talk about those hard things. We want to be able to capture those small voices and not have to have it be repeated. So we're soundproofing and improving our video and audio recording equipment in our interview rooms.
2: The upgrades also include new ADA-compliant bathrooms and ramps, as well as a new 900-square-foot conference room connecting to the back of the building. Another addition is parking. Hoffman said the lot now has 10 stalls, and another 8 will be added. The county estimates the project will cost up to $1.3 million. A state grant is expected to fund nearly half the total amount. Donation dollars will also support construction costs. Wasatch County Manager Dustin Graybaugh said construction will start in the next few weeks. The county aims to finish the project by the end of the year. Christine Weller, KPCW News.
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0: This is Morning Edition from NPR News. I'm Michelle Martin.
5: And I'm Leila Faldin. Good morning. Japanese rescuers are combing through the rubble of collapsed buildings for survivors from yesterday's earthquake. At least 18 people died from the magnitude 6.8 quake in southwestern Japan. Authorities are still assessing the damage. NPR's Se-Yoon Gong has more from Seoul.
6: Shoppers at a Costco in Kumamoto Prefecture hurry out of aisles cluttered with goods fallen from shelves in a video posted on social media by a customer. Packages on the top shelf are dangerously tilted, and the light flickers on and off. Tuesday's earthquake was the strongest quake to hit Japan in more than 2 years. The shock could be felt in some parts of South Korea, hundreds of miles away from the epicenter, according to the country's weather agency. Dozens of aftershocks as strong as magnitude 6 followed. Rescuers worked through the night to save lives, Japan's Prime Minister Sanae Takaichi said Wednesday. There are still people waiting for help, and it's a race against time, Takaichi said. Two of the dead people were found in a shopping mall that partially collapsed after a large explosion. A paper factory also suffered significant damages. There, 9 people are still unaccounted for, according to the public broadcaster NHK. In addition to fires, collapsed buildings, and road ruptures, 48,000 households lost power, and 140,000 homes were left without water. Nearly 10,000 people are sheltering in evacuation centers. Bullet train services remain suspended. Kumamoto is no stranger to major disasters. The region is historically nicknamed the Land of Fire due to a large active volcano there. A decade ago, Kumamoto experienced a series of similarly strong earthquakes, which killed 277 people and injured thousands. Seungong, NPR News, Seoul.
0: There's a new museum in Los Angeles dedicated entirely to AI-generated art. Rafiq Anadol is the force behind it. He uses algorithms to transform troves of data into three-dimensional installations of light and sound. NPR's Chloe Veltman takes us there.
7: Visiting the Dataland Museum in downtown Los Angeles is like stepping into a hyperreal nighttime fantasy. At various points, as we visitors move through the black, cavernous spaces, we hear the sound of Amazon rainforest creatures, a tropical thunderstorm, and excerpts from a Los Angeles Philharmonic recording of Mahler's Third Symphony. In one room, we see what a hummingbird would see as it flies through a dense, vividly coloured landscape. In another, we stand before a massive three-dimensional painting where bright, abstract shapes splash out of the frame in a real-time response to biometric data captured via wristbands, kind of like fitness trackers. The museum also has a smell and taste component. It's sensory overload. All of this means no two visitors' experiences of Dataland are exactly alike. But they all stem from the singular creative mind of Rafiq Anadol. The artist describes his art as being
8: 50% human, 50% machine.
7: Anadol fed images and sounds from museum archives, labs, and even his own travels to the Brazilian Amazon into a custom AI model. He then directed it to create specific scenarios, such as the dreamlike hummingbird narrative.
8: Every artist in their practice have their own heavy question. My heavy question is, what is beyond reality?
7: It's a question the now 40-year-old Los Angeles-based artist has been pondering since he was a kid in Istanbul, playing games on his first computer, a Commodore 64, and watching Blade Runner.
9: Implants. Those aren't your memories. They're somebody else's.
7: The bespectacled, cherubic-looking artist says this line from the 1982 sci-fi thriller, where one character tells another that they're not a real human but a machine, left a lasting impression on him. His recent collaboration with Lionel Messi shows how. The Argentinian soccer star collaborated with Anadol on an immersive installation last summer in New York. It used match footage, biometric data and movement tracking to reconstruct Messi's memories of scoring a career-defining goal in 2009. The resulting room-sized artwork engulfed visitors in a swirling fantasia featuring bouncing balls, morphing nets and slow-motion action shots of Messi.
8: Growing in Istanbul, football is in the DNA, but I didn't know I can one day work with Messi.
7: Anadol is arguably as big a celebrity in the contemporary art world as Messi is in sports. But some people dismiss Anadol's tech-fueled visions. New York Magazine critic Jerry Saltz called the artist's wildly popular installation at the Museum of Modern Art several years ago a glorified lava lamp. Other detractors take issue with Anadol's cozy relationships with big tech companies, as well as his use of free, publicly available archives to build the AI models that underpin his for-profit projects.
10: To me, it's like the perfect picture of art in late capitalism.
7: Artist and researcher Dennis Johns co-authored a 2025 book chapter about Anadol's work. Anadol counters that anyone can have free access to the models his studio develops and that there's nothing new about artists' relationships with rich and powerful benefactors.
8: Let's go up 6 centuries back. Renaissance. When the art has its breakthroughs, there's always patron.
7: Patrons like Google.
11: His ideas are still pleasingly bonkers.
7: This is Amit Sood. He's a Google vice president. He says the tech company has supported Anadol's work for about a decade. Google is also a financial supporter of NPR.
11: Rafiq is very optimistic about how technology can help him achieve some of the things that were in his dreams.
12: Rafiq posed this question of if the Smithsonian castle could be seen as an object that dreams, what would the castle dream about?
7: Lisa Sasaki is Deputy Undersecretary for Special Projects at the Smithsonian in Washington, D.C. To answer this question, she says Anadol uploaded the Smithsonian's institutional memory, millions of digitized specimens, scientific records and manuscripts, into a custom AI model. He then used it to engulf the facade of the Smithsonian Castle earlier this month in careening AI-powered projections that ranged from swirling abstract forms to the American flag. The installation's title, Smithsonian Dreams. Anadol says, at least for now, dreaming is just for humans.
8: Of course, machine doesn't dream. Machine is collaborator.
7: But the artist says it might not be too long before they can. Chloe Veltman, NPR News, Los Angeles, California.
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17: Live from NPR News in Washington, I'm Dave Mattingly. The U.S. and Iran have begun exchanging fire again after several days of relative quiet in the Middle East. Jordan's military says it intercepted 5 Iranian missiles today, hours after U.S. Central Command says American forces knocked down multiple missiles fired by Iran in what it called an attempted surprise attack. The U.S. and Saudi militaries later attacked Iranian-backed militias in northern Iraq. The origins of the COVID-19 pandemic will be front and center today on Capitol Hill. That's when Dr. Anthony Fauci testifies to a Senate committee. Ahead of the hearing, committee chairman Rand Paul released hundreds of pages from Fauci's personal diary. NPR's Ari Daniel says Paul and Fauci have long disagreed publicly about how the pandemic began.
18: Fauci was a key player in the federal COVID-19 pandemic response. He stepped down from his position as the director of the National Institute of Allergy and Infectious Diseases at the end of 2022. But Paul has continued to conduct what he calls a, quote, investigation into the origins of COVID-19 and risky taxpayer-funded life sciences research. On Saturday, as part of that ongoing inquiry, Paul released more than 1,000 pages from what he called Fauci's diary that were written between late 2019 and late 2022.
17: Fauci is appearing under subpoena. This is NPR News. The Senate has confirmed Jay Clayton to be Director of National Intelligence. The vote was along party lines. Democratic lawmakers voiced objections after Clayton declined to acknowledge Joe Biden won the 2020 presidential election during his confirmation hearing. Instead, Clayton referred to Biden having been certified the winner. Democrats also point to Clayton having no intelligence experience. He's a federal prosecutor in New York and a former chairman of the Securities and Exchange Commission. Among Republicans pushing back is Senator Tom Cotton, chair of the Senate Intelligence Committee.
19: He's overseen numerous high-profile cases, including the indictment of Venezuelan dictator Nicolas Maduro and the prosecution of an Iran-backed terrorist connected to multiple attempted terror attacks in the United States.
17: Clayton replaces acting director Bill Pulte. The Surgeon General's office is urging Americans to donate blood because of a worsening shortage in the U.S. NPR's Will Stone has more.
20: The Surgeon General says the blood supply is significantly lower than it should be after weeks of declining donations. The country is currently in yellow status, meaning there is less than a 2-day supply for O-positive blood. The Red Cross is declaring it a crisis and attributes the shortfall to extreme heat, poor air quality, and widespread foodborne illnesses. Will Stone, NPR News.
17: I'm Dave Mattingly, NPR News, in Washington.
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5: It's Morning Edition from NPR News. I'm Leila Fadel.
0: And I'm Michelle Martin. Good morning. It's decision day for the Federal Reserve. Leaders at the central bank are weighing what to do about interest rates. Gas prices are back above $4 a gallon on average, but other prices show signs of cooling. NPR's Scott Horsley is here to tell us more about this. Morning, Scott.
2: Good morning, Michelle.
0: You know, the last time Fed policymakers met, they signaled their next change in interest rates might be up rather than down. So what's your sense of how likely is it that we'll get a rate increase today?
2: Well, it's certainly possible, but probably not the most likely outcome. A lot of forecasters think the Fed will just leave its benchmark rate unchanged today, as they've done at their last four meetings. Inflation is still higher than the Fed would like, but it doesn't seem to be getting worse at the moment. It did look a little dicey back in May when a wartime spike in gas prices pushed the annual inflation rate to its highest level in more than 3 years. Since then, gas prices have moderated a little bit. So Fed policymakers may feel like they have a little breathing room here. The new chairman of the Federal Reserve, Kevin Warsh, has been careful not to tip his hand on which way he thinks interest rates might go. But in testifying before the Senate Banking Committee earlier this month, Warsh did promise to get prices under control.
3: My colleagues and I recognize that high inflation has been an undue burden on American households and businesses. The members of our committee have no tolerance for persistently elevated inflation, and we share a resolute commitment to restore price stability.
2: Eventually, that could require the Fed to raise interest rates, but you know, that's not what President Trump was hoping for when he appointed Warsh as Fed chair. Most forecasters are not predicting a rate hike today, but it is very possible we could see higher interest rates at the next Fed meeting in September.
0: What would higher rates mean for the job market?
2: Higher rates tend to be a drag on the job market, while lower rates tend to boost hiring. We did see some real weakness in the job market last year, which is why the Fed cut rates three times in 2025. But for now, Warsh says the job market looks to be okay.
3: America's labor force appears to be broadly stable. Job creation has kept pace with the workforce. The unemployment rate low and has changed little, quite frankly, over the last year.
2: Employers are not adding a whole lot of jobs right now, but they're generally not cutting workers either. So if you already have a job, you're probably safe. If you're trying to get a foot in the door, you could be having a tough time of it.
0: Well, sure. Ask any recent college graduate. You know, that's the big story. But one of the things that's been propping up the economy and the stock market are the huge investments that tech companies are making in artificial intelligence. How does that fit into the Fed's calculations?
2: Kevin Warsh is generally bullish on the AI boom. Over time, he thinks it's going to help to make U.S. workers more productive. But right now, demand from all those data centers that are popping up around the country is putting upward pressure on the price of some building materials and electronic components. And Warsh concedes there's a lot of anxiety that artificial intelligence could put people out of work.
3: In the near term, I think this investment is probably quite good for jobs as we're building out the infrastructure. And over the long term, my best guess is that this will improve the real wages and will help us on full employment. But between the short term and the long term, it can have a disruptive effect.
2: Since taking over at the Fed 2 months ago, Warsh has set up a number of task forces to make recommendations to him and his colleagues. One of those task forces is focused on artificial intelligence. The new Fed chairman says AI could be the most consequential change for the economy that he's witnessed in his lifetime.
0: That is NPR's Scott Horsley. Scott, thank you.
2: You're welcome.
5: Among Democrats, there's a heated debate between progressives and moderates over how to build a coalition that can win elections. A new report from a pair of California researchers argues the answer is about what matters most to working class voters. They shared their report exclusively with NPR senior political correspondent Tamara Keith.
4: The report's authors are, to put a label on it, college-educated coastal elites, and their intended audience is people who share their progressive politics. Their message? The Democratic Party would be making a huge mistake if it keeps catering to social justice warriors and fails to understand, respect, and appeal to working-class voters. Joan Williams, a law professor from San Francisco, is one of the authors.
6: I'm tired of losing. I want to build a sustained progressive coalition capable of delivering on progressive goals, and that's not what we have now, and that's not what we've had for decades.
4: The report is called The Left's Coalition Crisis, and it argues Democrats have lost support from working-class voters of all races because the party's base is out of touch with working-class priorities. Jared Abbott leads the Center for Working Class Politics and is the other author.
9: Until Democrats understand the importance of really respecting, listening to, and taking seriously the values of, you know, self-reliance, the values of patriotism and tradition and personal security, they're going to have a major messaging and a major electoral problem.
4: Abbott and Williams define working class as people without a four-year college degree, earning from $40,000 to $100,000 a year. Their top priorities are paychecks, prices, and personal safety. And there's a disconnect with college-educated liberals on issues like protecting LGBTQ rights and abortion access. Williams says the greatest divide is on resisting authoritarianism.
6: Resisting authoritarianism is the second highest priority for liberal college grads, but for workers, it's like 19 out of 20.
4: Defending democracy was a major theme of Vice President Kamala Harris's losing presidential campaign in 2024. Abbott says this issue doesn't win votes.
9: If we really care about stopping authoritarianism, if we really care about defending democracy, we have to stop talking about defending democracy in the way that we've been doing for the last too many years.
4: So what should Democrats be talking about? The economy. And not just in abstract terms like affordability. Wages are as important as costs, says Williams.
6: 10 out of 12 of workers' top priorities are economics. So if you want them to vote for you, talk about economics.
4: The researchers took issues that weren't top priorities for working class voters and poll tested new messages framed around working class values. And they were able to move opinion.
6: If you care passionately about climate change, and I do, the answer is to tie it to something working class folks do care about.
4: Creating jobs, addressing rising energy costs, countering China. Notably, Abbott says reframing most issues didn't drive down support from college-educated liberals.
9: In general, we found that there are no clear systematic trade-offs, that what's better messaging for the working class is typically better messaging for all voters.
4: But they warn this reframing only works if it comes from a genuine place of trying to reach across the class divide. Or it risks being seen as elites trying to manipulate non-elites. Tamara Keith, NPR News.

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1: Good morning. It's 5:42 on KPCW. And at 8 o'clock, it'll be the local news hour with Leslie Thatcher. New interim head of Park City Day School, Dan Vornberg, discusses his role and plans for the private school. And then Park City Leadership Alumni Board member Betsy Wallace talks about how alums support the program's yearly classes. And Alf Ingen Ski Museum Executive Director Ann Bomer previews the upcoming Intermountain Ski Hall of Fame celebration. After that, stay tuned for The Mountain Life at 9 o'clock. Journalist and circadian rhythms expert Lynn Peoples discusses the legislation around daylight savings time and how it could affect all of us in the seasons ahead. Then in the Live Like Sam Resilient Youth series, Amy Livingston, the new executive director of the Egyptian Youth Theater Program, talks about how creative activities like theater can build community and life skills for the youth while revealing their hidden talents. That's coming up on KPCW. Stay tuned.
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5: Good morning. I'm Leila Fadil. KFC fans walked away from an auction Tuesday with a piece of the kernel. Someone paid $8,000 for Kentucky Fried Chicken founder Harlan Sanders' black ribbon bow tie. It's a clip-on. His day planner from 1964 went for $30,000 and has a handwritten list of herbs and spices that KFC says are not the 11 secret ones and is probably Sanders' recipe for stuffing. But I bet that stuff in his finger looking good. It's Morning Edition.
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5: 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I'm Leila Fadil.
7: And I'm Michelle Martin. Good morning. U.S. industries used to pollute rivers so much that one of them, Ohio's Cuyahoga, caught fire at least a dozen times. Federal laws helped some rivers bounce back, but challenges remain. Harvest Public Media's Celia Yopes-Jepson reports.
8: The Spring River starts in the Missouri Ozarks, cuts through Kansas, and ends in Oklahoma. It flows through a former mining region that left behind millions of cubic yards of toxic waste and abandoned mines. Pittsburgh State University biologist James Whitney, standing in the water, says that's a problem.
9: After a rainstorm, it'll hit the tiles or it'll hit these underground mine shafts and just dissolve that stuff and wash it into the nearest creek or river.
8: Hurting wildlife.
9: The fish community was greatly reduced. There was basically no mussels at all.
8: And mussels are important because they feed many other animals and create coral reef-like habitats. Then change came after the 1970s and 80s brought a series of landmark, bipartisan federal laws. The Clean Water Act, mining regulations, the Superfund law for major environmental cleanups. For the Spring River, it meant plugging mine shafts and dealing with waste piles.
9: Because of that, all those cleanup efforts, all that money spent at these EPA Superfund sites, there's less and less metals running off into the river every time it rains.
8: Mussels are rebounding. So are some species of fish. Other rivers across the country also started to rebound because of the new regulations on factory outflows and city sewage. For example, in two rivers in Chicago, there's been a decrease of certain manufacturing chemicals, fecal bacteria, and ammonia. Fish populations are recovering.
10: There's all these species that have come back.
8: Austin Happel is a research biologist at Chicago's Shedd Aquarium.
0: At a survey at one site in the 80s, they might have found three species. But now at that same site doing the same survey, 30 years later, they find 15 or 20 species.
8: In Texas, the Trinity River saw progress. In Indiana, the West Fork White River did too. And that's great news, says Scott Black, executive director of the Xerces Society for Invertebrate Conservation. But, Black says, it comes with caveats.
10: We've improved, but we haven't gotten to where we really should be.
8: In the science journal Global Change Biology, a 2022 study of rivers around the world found fewer than half of U.S. streams were in good condition based on fish and invertebrate populations. But Black says current federal laws have their limits. For example, the Clean Water Act does not regulate chemicals on farms.
10: Things like phosphorus and nitrogen that really mess up rivers, as well as pesticides, including insecticides that kill insects.
8: These get into rivers and cost utilities big bucks for drinking water treatment. Black also worries about the Trump administration's proposals to narrow protections for wetlands.
10: We are definitely seeing an erosion of efforts to keep our aquatic systems healthy.
8: He's also concerned that staff cuts at the Environmental Protection Agency could mean less oversight of pollution laws. In a statement, the EPA says it has the staff it needs to enforce and carry out the Clean Water Act and Superfund efforts. Back in Kansas, James Whitney says, when rivers get cleaner, people can enjoy them without worrying.
9: Swimming, fishing in a nice clean river is a lot more fun than doing it in a river filled with metals.
8: To him, the progress made on the Spring River is proof that cleaning up and restoring rivers is possible. For NPR News, I'm Celia Yopis-Jepson in Pittsburgh, Kansas.
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1: KPCW News Time is 5:49. I'm Connor Thomas with your local news. Circles, a program helping Utahns achieve financial stability, is ending its Heber Valley meetings after losing significant funding. KPCW's Grace Dorfler has more.
11: For Utah and Wasatch County residents experiencing poverty, the Circles program helped participants build supportive relationships, learn new skills, and work toward economic stability. But after the loss of a federal grant that provided the majority of its funding, program operators say Circles must end its Wasatch County services. Jessica Miller is the chief impact officer at Community Action Services and Food Bank, the nonprofit that administers the Circles program.
12: We have needed to cut down our staff from 7 to a 1-person staff.
11: Circles had previously received $1 million over 3 years through the Temporary Assistance for Needy Families federal grant. It funded almost the entire program, according to Miller. The remaining staff member will continue supporting Utah County families that are enrolled in the program. Miller says no new participants will be accepted until Circles can find additional funding. About 40 Heber Valley families participated in Circles during fiscal year 2026. Community Action Services also operates a food bank in Heber, which is not affected by the loss of funding. Grace Dorfler, KPCW News.
1: Utah has recorded the country's second highest number of measles cases so far this year, behind South Carolina. The Salt Lake Tribune reports since Utah's outbreak began last year, the state has confirmed 711 cases. The Southwest Utah Health District has reported the most, with 266 across Washington, Iron, Kane, Beaver, and Garfield counties, compared to Summit County's 5 and Wasatch County's 12 cases. More at kpcw.org.
7: It's Morning Edition from NPR News. I'm Michelle Martin.
5: And I'm Leila Fadel. Good morning. 70 million people across the South and Western U.S. are sweltering under a heat dome. It's the third major heat dome in this country in a month, and the year is on track to be one of the world's hottest ever recorded. NPR's Scott Newman reports on the health risks of prolonged exposure to high temperatures.
13: Researchers say this summer's extreme temperatures are likely due in part to climate change and El Nino. Mark Chouinard is a meteorologist at the National Weather Service. He says typically during the summer, the U.S. endures a few of these heat domes.
14: But, you know, each one of these has been pretty strong. Like, the strength has been pretty impressive. And so just the persistence and strength certainly seems anomalous.
13: The latest heat dome stretches from roughly New Mexico to North Carolina and will creep westward as the week goes on. And that's once again raised concerns about heat stroke. The early warning signs include dizziness, headache, nausea, and fatigue, says Douglas Cassa, CEO of the Corey Stringer Institute and a professor of kinesiology at the University of Connecticut.
15: The more extreme things, if you're around someone, they might exhibit like central nervous system dysfunction, things like confusion, combativeness, potentially loss of consciousness.
13: Naturally, prevention is key. That means lots of water or drinks with electrolytes and wearing light-colored, loose-fitting clothing. But if someone does fall ill to heat stroke, Cassa would like people to remember a simple protocol.
15: It's cool first, transport second.
13: There's about a 30-minute window to treat someone with heat stroke for the best outcome. So that's before an ambulance arrives. The key is immediate immersion in cold water, Cassa says. Ideally ice water, but a lake or stream can also work.
15: It's not just about surviving. It's also about surviving without long-term complications, having medical problems forever because you were not cooled aggressively on site.
13: Among those long-term complications is a greater likelihood of future heat stroke. Scott Newman, NPR News.
7: The Trump administration is launching work requirements for many Medicaid recipients, going further than what some conservative states ask for. In Montana, Catherine Houghton, with our partner KFF Health News, reports.
16: For decades, Medicaid has provided low-cost health coverage to people who otherwise can't afford it. Qualifying mainly depended on income. But by January, millions of people will have to prove they're working, volunteering, or going to school to keep Medicaid benefits.
17: We need to get people to try to work. It's a path to prosperity.
16: That's Dr. Mehmet Oz, who leads Medicaid, at a press conference this summer. Requiring Medicaid recipients to work has been a goal for many conservatives for years. The Trump administration has made it a priority. But the way that some states, like Montana, initially envisioned it, work requirements would never have applied to people who are homeless.
18: Sitting on the dock of the bay.
16: Taiwan Pugh, who loves to sing, has been homeless in Missoula, Montana for about the last year. He's 46 and typically sleeps outside. Music helps him cope.
18: If it's music, it'll calm me down. Oh, yeah.
16: Pugh has seizures that make it hard to find and keep a job.
18: They call me a liability to the job site. If I spazzed out and somebody got hurt, I am a liability.
16: When Pugh lost work in the past, his wife of 10 years covered the rent until he found the next job. But she suddenly died last year. He started drinking more, which makes managing his seizures extra hard.
18: When she passed away, my whole base was depleted.
16: Pugh takes medicine that keeps his seizures at bay. Medicaid pays for that, and it would pay for an addiction treatment program, which he wants. Pugh's goal is to get healthy enough to work again. But he's worried. Montana just started requiring Medicaid recipients to prove they're working, including people who are homeless, because that's now a federal requirement.
18: My Medicaid is still active, but when are they going to cut that off from me? I can't get employed. How am I supposed to survive?
16: There are exceptions to the new work requirements. People who don't have to meet them include those with disabilities, caregivers of young kids, and anyone older than 64. Almost everyone else has to prove they're too sick to work. Many homeless people, including Pugh, could qualify for one of those exemptions. But providing the paper trail of proof can be especially hard.
19: It can seem so simple, but these things stack up so quickly.
16: Dustin Goss is a case manager at Samaritan House, a homeless shelter in Kalispell, Montana.
19: You can't really worry about getting paperwork done when you don't know where you're eating today, or you don't know where you're sleeping, or you've got an infection on your leg that keeps getting worse.
16: Once people start to stabilize, they often do find work. Cassidy Kipp, who heads the homeless shelter, says even then, documenting that work can get hard.
20: We have a lot of gig jobs, so you're going to help somebody clear out a storage unit. You're not necessarily going to have a pay stub associated with that, nor are you going to want to go up to the dude that just hired you off the flyer and be like, can you write a work verification?
21: Knock, knock. Hello, hello.
22: How are you doing, young lady?
16: Back in Missoula, Taiwan Pugh meets with his doctor, Atara Saidi. This clinic, run by Partnership Health Center, charges on a sliding scale and will see Pugh even if he loses Medicaid. But if too many of their patients don't have Medicaid, that leaves a big financial hole. These clinics typically only provide primary care. And Saidi says Pew was booted from the neurology clinic that manages his seizures.
2: You were dismissed from their care because of three no-shows.
18: I have gone through a terrible roller coaster.
16: Pew says he's still mourning his wife. He usually has to find a new place to sleep every night. And staying away from alcohol is hard.
18: I would not have been capable to show up to an appointment.
16: Dr. Saidi refers Pew to the other neurologist in town. They talk about finding him treatment. And Pew's meeting with the social worker to try to keep his Medicaid. Montana has a 3-month grace period before people without jobs lose Medicaid. If he can manage his seizures and addiction, he might be able to find a job by then. And he wants to.
18: It's just that if I don't make the effort at changing, it ain't gonna happen, and I'm gonna end up found on the side of the road somewhere. So.
2: And you got this, Taiwan. You can do this.
16: For now, though, his priority is having a safe place to sleep. It's stressful, but singing helps.
18: Sitting in the morning sun. I'll be sitting when the evening comes.
16: I'm Catherine Houghton in Missoula, Montana.
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7: 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I'm Michelle Martin.
5: And I'm Leila Fadel. 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
5: Good morning. The U.S. and Israel disagree over how the war with Iran should go from here. After their meeting, can President Trump and Prime Minister Benjamin Netanyahu get back in sync? It's Morning Edition from NPR News. There's another heat wave in France, which could make its giant wildfires even worse. I'm Leila Fadel.
7: And I'm Michelle Martin. The intense fires are combining with storms to create fire clouds that cause more destruction. Also, Senator Rand Paul thinks Anthony Fauci covered up the origins of COVID and released hundreds of pages of Fauci's private notes. What do those notes actually say? And personal bankruptcies are on the rise. One woman explains why it was the right choice for her. It's Wednesday, July 29th. On this day in 1958, NASA was created. News is next.
23: Live from NPR News in Washington, I'm Windsor Johnston. President Trump's White House meetings with Israeli Prime Minister Benjamin Netanyahu and Ukrainian President Volodymyr Zelensky are putting two key relationships under fresh scrutiny. NPR's Greg Myrie reports Trump ties with Netanyahu have grown more strained, while his relationship with Zelensky appears to be improving.
24: We all remember the big blow-up they had in the Oval Office last year, but they've met several times since, including twice this month, and they've been steadily rebuilding the relationship. Trump has been treating Zelensky with more respect, especially as Ukraine gained the momentum with its punishing drone strikes against Russia. There were no cameras at the meeting yesterday, and Trump hasn't commented, but Zelensky called it a good meeting. He also received a warm welcome from more than 60 senators from both parties.
23: NPR's Greg Myrie reporting from Kyiv. Dr. Anthony Fauci will testify before the Senate at this hour. Republicans are expected to press him on the federal response to the COVID-19 pandemic, including questions about the virus's origins. NPR's Jonathan Lambert reports.
25: Fauci is headed to the Senate Homeland Security and Government Affairs Committee after getting subpoenaed by Kentucky Senator Rand Paul.
0: The two have sparred for years over the COVID-19 pandemic. Paul believes the coronavirus came from a lab and has repeatedly alleged that Fauci covered up evidence. Fauci has pushed back against such claims, maintaining he's open to the lab leak theory, but that existing evidence supports the virus jumping from an animal to a human. Questions will likely center on over 1,000 pages of Fauci's private notes released by the senator over the weekend. Paul claims that there are discrepancies between how Fauci talked about COVID origins in public and in private. But scientists accuse Paul of cherry-picking examples from early in the pandemic when there was a lot of uncertainty. Jonathan Lambert, NPR News.
23: The National Guard will move thousands of troops deployed to Washington, D.C. into more permanent housing after awarding a contract to a local apartment company. NPR's Kat Lonsdorf reports the deployment to the city has been extended through 2029.
6: The National Guard Bureau announced the $292 million contract with Placemaker, a company that has several buildings of furnished apartments throughout D.C. The Bureau called the contract, quote, the largest interagency lodging acquisition in National Guard history. It'll provide up to 2,000 apartments. Until now, thousands of Guard members from more than 20 states have been staying in hotels scattered throughout the region since last August. Researchers have estimated the total cost of maintaining the Guard deployment through Trump's term to be around $4 billion. The government estimates this contract will cut the lodging portion of that cost by about half. Kat Lonsdorf, NPR News, Washington.
23: This is NPR News. Funeral services for Senator Lindsey Graham will be held today in his home state of South Carolina. A public procession will stop at the State House before a service at First Baptist Church in Columbia. Graham, who served in the Senate for more than two decades, died earlier this month at the age of 71. Kentucky Governor Andy Beshear says Senator Mitch McConnell should share details on his health or resign. The ultimatum comes as the former Republican leader continues to miss votes more than a month after being hospitalized. Lisa Autry of member station WKYU reports.
8: Governor Andy Beshear says he's received no word from McConnell, despite sending him two letters asking him to explain his ongoing absence from the Senate. McConnell has been away from Congress since June 14th from what his office said was due to a fall and pneumonia. Beshear says anyone else in the hospital for more than a month would be expected to be more transparent.
9: The voters, who are the boss of all of us that are elected, deserve to see a little bit more and hear a little bit more about how the senator is doing.
8: McConnell's office has released two photos of the 84-year-old supposedly from a rehab center, as well as a statement from his doctor that said McConnell hasn't been cleared for normal duties. For NPR News, I'm Lisa Autry in Bowling Green, Kentucky.
23: The world's first museum dedicated to AI-generated art is now open in Los Angeles. Dataland features immersive exhibits that use artificial intelligence to create evolving digital artwork. Organizers say the goal is to explore how AI and human creativity can work together. This is NPR.
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2: 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I'm Leila Fadel.
7: And I'm Michelle Martin. Good morning. The recent pause in fighting with Iran is over. Iran launched a surprise attack on U.S. forces in the Middle East just before 6 p.m. Eastern time. That, according to U.S. Central Command, all the missiles were intercepted.
2: Then American and Saudi forces said they attacked Iranian-backed militias in Iraq, a rare show of force by Saudi Arabia in this conflict. This all happened the same day President Trump met with Israeli Prime Minister Benjamin Netanyahu at the White House. Netanyahu wanted to use his meeting with Trump to repair their strained relationship.
7: NPR White House correspondent Franco Ordonez is here to tell us about that. Good morning, Franco.
11: Good morning, Michelle.
7: You know, at the beginning of the war, there really was no daylight between these two leaders. How far away from that point in the relationship are we now, 5 months later?
11: Yeah, I mean, I'd say pretty far. I mean, it was only a couple weeks ago that Trump was calling the prime minister crazy. And ahead of yesterday's meeting, Trump actually expressed some frustration with Netanyahu. You know, Fox News asked Trump about the Israelis presenting evidence with Iran rebuilding its military capabilities at Pickaxe Mountain.
13: I don't need Bibi to tell me that. Bibi's telling me that because he wants me to stay involved.
11: Yeah, Trump went on to say this as well.
13: Because of Space Force, we have the greatest cameras in the world focused on. We know exactly what's going on. But no, I heard Bibi announce that. I said, why don't you just tell it to me? Why do you have to announce it to the world?
11: You know, Michelle, I'll just add that Trump did not appear publicly with Netanyahu, which is notable. But Netanyahu did release a statement calling it an excellent meeting with shared goals.
7: That said, Franco, there have been periods of public disagreement before between these two. Is this different now?
11: Well, I mean, I think the stakes are different. I mean, the two sides launched a war together that Trump widely believed and told the public would be relatively quick and easy. I mean, it's now 5 months in and there's no end in sight. Michael O'Hanlon of the Brookings Institution told me that the relationship is very complicated tactically.
14: They're making a lot of decisions and disagreeing on a lot of decisions about when to strike what. And there's obviously the legacy of the last 6 months where President Trump, despite his denials, may feel like he got dragged into this a little bit by a Netanyahu who was too optimistic about what we could accomplish.
11: Now, O'Hanlon says there's no fundamental rupture. They're still cooperative. But again, more complicated because neither side seems to know how to end the war. Israel has one theory and Trump has another.
7: And it seems clear that the two sides have different priorities. Like, what are those differences?
11: Yeah, Israel wants to keep fighting. Now, it argues it still faces major threats from Iran and Hezbollah and Lebanon and wants to further weaken both. Israel also doesn't want Trump to sign a deal that could limit its ability to defend itself. Now, Trump supports Israel's security, but is focused on ending what is a very unpopular war, reopening the Strait of Hormuz and easing rising prices, especially gas prices.
7: Despite their differences, do the two still need each other for some reason?
11: Yeah, very much so. I mean, Netanyahu continues to need U.S. military cooperation and diplomatic support on a bunch of fronts. He's also facing an election in the coming months, and his relationship to the U.S. is very crucial. Now, Trump has his own political considerations. Israel is still the U.S.'s closest security partner in the region, and despite some cooling by some factions, maintains a lot of support for much of his own party. And he needs Israel for one of his primary foreign policy objectives, and that's expanding the Abraham Accords, the agreement that normalized relations between Israel and several Arab countries.
7: That is White House correspondent Franco Ordonez. Franco, thank you.
11: Thank you, Michelle.
2: For more on the strained relationship between President Trump and Israeli Prime Minister Benjamin Netanyahu, we're joined by Daniel Levy. He served as an Israeli peace negotiator and was a senior advisor in the government of Israeli Prime Minister Ehud Barak. He is now president of the U.S. Middle East Project and a longtime critic of Netanyahu. Good morning, Daniel, and welcome back to the program.
15: Thank you. Good morning, Leila.
2: Netanyahu called this meeting with Trump excellent, but we don't know much about what actually happened. The pair did not appear publicly together. There was no press allowed, no joint statement. What do you make of how muted the whole thing was?
15: Well, what we know is that after meeting seven times in the first 13 months face-to-face of the Trump second term, since they've been in this war together, 5 months, Netanyahu could not get a face-to-face meeting with the president. Senator Lindsey Graham passes, huge friend of Israel, Netanyahu. Netanyahu had to be at that funeral and he had to guarantee he got the meeting. That would have looked either non-attendance or non-meeting in the context of an Israeli election would have been very bad for Netanyahu. So he gets this meeting. We know that the optics of this having looked like a war encouraged, delivered by Israel, fought for Israel, which hasn't gone well for the US. We knew that didn't look good for the president. The debate, the confrontation raging inside MAGA between Israel first and America first. And yet, Prime Minister Netanyahu

0: Now, from a hard election for Netanyahu, things are good. I am still the guy who is uniquely placed in the US to get them to do our bidding as Israel. He needs to send that signal. Primarily, right now, that boils down to another roll of the dice on the Iran escalation front. I'm sure Netanyahu still hopes that despite all the evidence to the contrary, he can get some kind of big bang state regime collapse. Can he pull America into going for that? He also wants to send other signals. Look, that despite everything you're being told, and it is unprecedented what's going on in the US vis-a-vis Israel, what the polling tells us, what the positionality in both parties.
1: In the sense that there's a negative view of Israel among, according to the polling, among the majority of US adults.
0: Exactly. So Netanyahu wants to send the message that although that is the case, look at what we still do. We still have carte blanche in Gaza, in Lebanon. There are these tiny pilot programs. There'd be an insult in any other setting except for US-Israeli exceptionalism. I've got free rein to do what I want in the West Bank, at the Al-Aqsa compound in Jerusalem. Look, when they did a deal with Saudi Arabia on civil nuclear energy, they still try to insert normalization with Israel into the equation. So I still know, also with the International Criminal Court, how to get these guys to make American interests subservient to Israeli interests. He would have wanted to set up the next phase of that. We'll see how it plays out for him, but that's what he's been going for.
1: You know, right before the meeting, Trump had some critical words for Netanyahu, kind of saying, yeah, I heard he wants to try to keep the U.S. in this war. I mean, is a split coming between these two leaders?
0: Well, Netanyahu will at least hope that he can defer that until after the Israeli election, give himself a shot at still being in power. And let's acknowledge, Leila, that we are used to this frustrations expressed by American presidents. We had it with Biden. We'd have had it with other people. The question is, does that ever translate into a real shift in policy? The military support, the weaponry, the diplomatic, economic, political support that the US gives to Israel. We're not really seeing a shift in that. And the big one now is in the context of the Iran war. Netanyahu is saying, listen, if you do attrition, that's great. Do it without us. If you want to do escalation, we're in for that. You do it with us. But can he still get America to be in a place where it doesn't stop first and it continues to undermine its own interests globally by doing stuff for Israel?
1: Daniel Levy is the president of the U.S. Middle East Project. Thank you for your time and your insights.
0: Thank you, Leila.
2: Israeli Prime Minister Benjamin Netanyahu was one of several dignitaries from around the world at Senator Lindsey Graham's funeral yesterday. The South Carolina Republican died earlier this month from a heart condition at the age of 71. He was the son of pool hall owners and became one of the most influential voices in Congress. NPR's Barbara Sprunt reports on how Washington remembered him.
3: Graham was first elected to Congress in 1994, the year that ushered in a new generation of conservatives to the House. Yesterday, his remains were returned to the U.S. Capitol, where the South Carolina Republican worked for over 30 years. His casket was draped by a flag and carried inside by an armed forces body bearer team in recognition of his military service. Senate Majority Leader John Thune called Graham a towering figure who was friends with senators on both sides of the aisle.
4: There was no one. No one who took his job more seriously than Lindsey Graham. But also, no one was more capable of cracking up a room.
3: Later at the National Cathedral, lawmakers, family, and foreign leaders gathered to honor the statesman's life. Several of Graham's staff members served as honorary pallbearers. Netanyahu and Ukrainian President Volodymyr Zelensky were in attendance, a reminder of Graham's role in pushing an interventionist foreign policy approach. Graham's niece, Emily Boggs Roberts, described his close relationship with her mother, whom he raised after their parents' death.
5: When my mom called, he answered. It didn't matter if he was about to walk into a meeting with the president or another world leader.
3: In a tribute, President Trump expressed fondness for the man who had once had harsh words for him when the pair competed for the GOP presidential nomination in 2016. He recalled sharing Graham's personal cell phone number in a particularly heated moment with millions of people.
6: But it was Lindsey who had the last laugh, because while I blew up his phone, for one day, We became great friends, and Lindsay

0: Lindsey did not stop calling me for the next 10 years. It was nutty.
1: Graham ended up becoming Trump's close confidant and policy advisor.
0: He was the first person to make you laugh and one of the last people that you've really ever wanted to fight.
1: Graham will be laid to rest in his home state of South Carolina today. Barbara Sprent, NPR News, Washington.
2: This is NPR News.
3: Good morning. It is 6:19. I'm KPCW's Sydney Weaver, and these are your local news headlines. Summit County property owners are receiving 2026 tax notices in the mail, and they look a little different. KPCW's Connor Thomas reports bonds are now listed separately.
4: There are about four dozen different governmental entities in Summit County that can levy taxes. So the tax notices that property owners receive each summer look more like an itemized receipt than one single charge. Residents may notice additional items listed when they open the notice this year, but they aren't new charges. Utah law now requires bonds to be listed separately. Summit County spokesperson Bridget Noble says state lawmakers made the change last year. Previously, she says, a government's bonds were lumped in with its tax rate. Park City Municipal, the Park City School District, Basin Recreation, and Summit County are all still paying off voter-approved bonds. July tax notices are not bills. Residents will receive those later this year. The deadline for landowners to appeal their property value and reduce their property tax bill is September 15th. Locals can check their notices to see if they're listed as primary residents, not second homeowners. There's a 45% discount on property taxes for full-time residents, but they must apply to confirm their eligibility with the Summit County Assessor's Office. Summit County is a financial supporter of KPCW. Connor Thomas, KPCW News.
3: And the entire Wasatch Back is under Stage 2 fire restrictions as hot, dry weather raises wildfire danger. Wasatch County restored their restrictions on July 28th, while Summit County's remain in effect since June. The rules ban open fires in unincorporated areas, including charcoal grills and wood or coal-burning stoves, even in developed campgrounds and picnic areas. Violations carry fines of up to $1,000 and possible jail time. Next up is NPR's Morning Edition.
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2: 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I'm Michelle Martin.
6: And I'm Leila Faldin. There are still a few primary elections left that will determine the final midterm matchups in the fall. If Democrats want to take control of the Senate, they need to flip four Republican seats. NPR's Maham Javed reports on one path they could take.
7: President Trump's low approval rating and historic electoral success for the minority party in midterms is giving Democrats confidence that they have a chance to take the Senate. The Democratic Senatorial Campaign Committee made a $40 million commitment to its Win the Senate program this week. Republicans, though, insist they'll hold the majority, though they admit it could be narrow.
8: There is a path for Democrats to take back the Senate, but everything has to go right.
7: That's Jessica Taylor from the Cook Political Report.
8: At this juncture, just under 100 days out, Republicans are still the favorites to keep the Senate, but those odds could certainly decrease the closer we get to Election Day.
7: She says the most likely path for a Democratic majority Senate goes through Republican-held seats in North Carolina, Maine, Ohio, and Alaska. There's an open seat in North Carolina where Democrats nominated former Governor Roy Cooper, whose big name recognition makes this the likeliest seat to flip. In the Northeast, after Graham Platner dropped out, the main Democratic Party has nominated Troy Jackson to replace him.
9: We have a party to unite We have a movement to build, and we have a senator to defeat. And together, we are going to win.
7: Jackson, the former state Senate president, is up against longtime Republican Senator Susan Collins. In Ohio, Democrats have former Senator Sherrod Brown, who has a history of overperforming his party in the state. He's up against Republican Senator John Husted, who was appointed to the seat in 2025. In Alaska, there was always a close race between the Republican Senator Dan Sullivan.
10: We know it's true. The lower 48 liberals don't give a damn about Alaska.
7: And
10: it's
7: former Democratic Congresswoman Mary Peltola. But it got even closer with the entry of a second Dan Sullivan. With Alaska's ranked choice primary system, even a few points for the wrong Dan Sullivan can change the race. Taylor from Cook Political Report does note that these four states are just one path for the Democrats.
8: Many of these races don't begin to fully engage until after Labor Day, so we certainly could see shifts.
7: Democrats are also targeting Iowa and Texas. Republicans, though, don't see either of those states as likely to flip. Maham Javed, NPR News.
11: More Americans are going bankrupt. About 560,000 personal bankruptcies were filed in the 12 months ending on March 31st. That's a nearly 50% jump from 3 years earlier. NPR's Stephen Basaha reports on how bankruptcy can be a relief for people who cannot escape their debt.
12: 3 years ago, Rebecca Leslie's financial troubles started with a 1-2 punch.
13: I lost my job the same month that I bought my house.
12: Leslie lives in Oklahoma City. It took her 6 months to find her current job in social work. But by then, her debt was growing beyond what she could control.
13: I was looking at, like, losing my house. Like, I was really panicking and kind of freaking out a little bit.
12: So at the start of this year, Leslie considered filing for bankruptcy. Bankruptcy is a legal last resort for debt relief. First thing is going to court to prove you can't pay your debts. Then you get a trustee to figure out the next steps, like a repayment plan or selling off some assets, maybe even getting some debt relief. Mary Eschelbach Hansen is a bankruptcy economist with American University and says bankruptcy can also make handling your debt way less stressful.
14: Possibly the biggest benefit? All your creditors then have to stop harassing you.
12: One drawback is that bankruptcy can hurt your credit history. Though, if you need to file for bankruptcy, your credit score is probably already in pretty rough shape.
14: There's not much of a long-run negative consequence. After a few years, you can get new credit again.
12: In other words, your credit score could actually be better after bankruptcy. But there is a more immediate challenge. You'll likely need to pay for a lawyer. Ironically, that means people often have to save up to go bankrupt. Also, bankruptcy can be embarrassing. Rebecca Leslie felt that as she made a Facebook post asking friends for help finding a lawyer. And she was surprised by how many people related.
13: I had, I don't know, probably 4 or 5 people within the hour messaging me like, hey, this is who we used.
12: Personal bankruptcies are not uncommon. Last year, about 1,500 were filed every day, according to U.S. courts.
13: I had people also asking me like, hey, when you go through with it and you talk to them, will you please let me know how it goes, because I'm considering the same thing.
12: Now, the bankruptcy rate today is actually getting back to what it was before the pandemic. That's when the rate fell almost 50%, likely due to stimulus checks and expanded unemployment benefits. Sasha Indarte is a professor of finance at the University of Pennsylvania's Wharton School.
15: Not only did it maybe stop bankruptcies from rising, but it might have prevented some.
12: Today, that expanded social safety net is mostly gone. Now, bankruptcies are not a great economic indicator because they represent an extreme. Just like how the number of billionaires doesn't tell you how the overall economy is doing, neither does looking at just families at the financial edge. And because of the stigma, only a fraction of the people who could benefit from bankruptcy actually file. But Indarte says that bankruptcy rate can still give us a sense of how many families have been struggling for a long time.
15: Like, this isn't just I'm missing a payment, it's not just I have debt in collection, but this is I'm trying to get a fresh start because it's just become unmanageable to pay these debts.
12: For Rebecca Leslie, bankruptcy has taken her debt from unmanageable to manageable.
13: I, in a way, feel a sense of relief. Maybe this is what I needed to do to get me back into a better position and to have a little bit more financial success.
12: And knowing so many of her friends are in the same boat, bankruptcy no longer makes her feel ashamed. Stephen Bisaha, NPR News.
11: 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Monsoon rains are helping, but it's been so dry for so long that they're having less impact than in previous years. 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

0: Live from NPR News in Washington, I'm Dave Mattingly. A Senate hearing is getting underway on Capitol Hill, where Dr. Anthony Fauci is scheduled to testify about the origins of the COVID-19 pandemic. He's appearing under subpoena. Fauci helped direct the nation's response to the pandemic. He's long clashed with committee chairman Rand Paul. The Kentucky Republican has accused Fauci of misleading the public and Congress about the source of the outbreak and whether it emerged from a lab leak in Wuhan, China. At least one person is dead and eight others injured after Ukraine launched another wave of drone attacks at Russia overnight. NPR's Charles Maines in Moscow says Russia's leading online retailer was again in the crosshairs.
1: Over the past 10 days, Ukraine has repeatedly struck warehouses belonging to the online retailer Wildberries, a company that's drawn comparisons to Amazon.com for its role as a supplier of everyday goods, but that Ukraine accuses of providing equipment to Russia's military. In the latest, Ukrainian drones attacked a Wildberries facility in the central Russian city of Ryazan, causing a fire and the evacuation of warehouse employees. The region's local governor also confirmed that Ukrainian drones had set several industrial sites ablaze. That appears to include a local oil refinery, part of a separate Ukrainian campaign targeting Russian energy infrastructure. Charles Maines, NPR News, Moscow.
0: This is NPR News from Washington. Extreme heat will be an issue again today in nearly two dozen states. Advisories and warnings are in effect from eastern Texas to central Florida, as well as eastern Montana to northern Wisconsin. More triple-digit heat is also expected this week in areas of Nevada, Arizona, and southern California. The extreme heat is fueling wildfires in more than a dozen states, largely in the west. In Oregon, fires have burned about 1.5 million acres so far this year, far more than all of last year. Monica Carrillo-Casas with Oregon Public Broadcasting reports.
2: For communities in Oregon, this wildfire season is bringing a new level of challenges and uncertainty as 32 large fires remain uncontained. Oregon Department of Forestry's Public Information Officer Jessica Newyear says more than 12,000 personnel are working to contain fires across the state.
3: This season definitely does not compare to last year. Last year we had a fairly mild season comparatively. It's really rare to see this many acres burn this early, and we still have August and September left.
2: At least 32,000 people in Oregon are under evacuation orders. Forecasters expect another round of lightning storms later this week in the northeastern part of the state. For NPR News, I'm Monica Carrillo-Casas in La Grande, Oregon.
0: Wall Street futures are lower ahead of the open. I'm Dave Mattingly in Washington.
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6: 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And then at 8, it's the KPCW Local News Hour with updated weather, where you can hear the latest from Summit and Wasatch County newsmakers. 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
8: It's Morning Edition from NPR News. I'm Leila Fadel.
9: And I'm Michelle Martin. Good morning. Authorities in France and Spain say wildfires that have been raging for nearly a week are mostly contained.
8: But another heat wave is underway, which will bring high temperatures and strong winds. So there are fears that could cause the fires to grow out of control again and cause new ones to ignite.
9: We're going to go now to NPR's Eleanor Beardsley in France. Eleanor, good morning.
10: Good morning, Michelle.
9: What is the damage so far where you are?
10: Well, the two biggest fires started last week, so they've been burning for a while, in the southwest region of France near the city of Bordeaux. They burned through about 100,000 acres, including forests, farmland, and villages. The military's been mobilized, joining firefighters. About 5,000 people are now battling these blazes. The European Union has sent firefighting planes and helicopters to join the French Canadair planes. So those are the planes that scoop up water and dump it on the fires. And in France, more than 200,000 people, residents and vacationers, have been evacuated, about 100,000 in Spain.
9: Could you tell us a little bit more about what this area is like? Like, what are the conditions there?
10: Yeah, it's a wine-growing region around Bordeaux. It's on the coast with wide Atlantic beaches, good for surfing. But there are also vast pine forests. The forest of Les Landes is the largest man-made woodland in Western Europe. They began planting pine trees there in the 1700s to absorb the swampy soil. So the fuel is there, Michelle. Then there's the weather. It's one of the main causes for these fires. Heat waves have parched the country. I spoke with Munya Mustafawi. She's a climatologist and board member of the French Scientific Expert Group on Climate Change. She said all this was predicted. Of course, not the exact timing of the fires, but the conditions. She said at the rate Europe is warming faster than any other continent, models show that heat wave days will be multiplied by 5, which is exactly what is happening. Here she is.
11: These heat waves, they create drought conditions. It's exactly what we had currently in France. Like, we had 3 heat waves. We're only in July. You know, August has not even started.
10: And so now, Michelle, we're going into the 4th heat wave. And this is the perfect cocktail for these wildfires.
9: Eleanor, we've been hearing from French firefighters about the unpredictable nature of these fires. Why are they so hard to put out?
10: Yeah, firefighters say that these are aggressive, erratic. They're calling them monster zombie fires that change course, reignite themselves. They say they're helpless because all the firefighting rules seem the book is thrown out, you know. But what we're seeing is a phenomenon we've never seen in France before, though we've seen it in California. It's what are called firestorms or fire clouds, pyrocumulus clouds. And I spoke to Jean-Baptiste Philippi, who is a scientist with the French National Research Center. His specialty is fire weather forecasting. He said fire clouds form when an intense fire and a storm interact. He said there's an exchange of heat and energy in what he called a destructive feedback loop. Here he is.
12: Anytime you have a cloud that is forming, you have energy in the atmosphere. But the fact that the fire is there is making this energy available for the fire. So the interaction becomes strong.
10: You know, he says a column of gases, heat, and vertical winds forms, and it can reach 6 miles high. And you cannot put out such fires, just like you can't stop a storm. And he says this happened over the weekend with the Bordeaux fires. And there's no time to react in such a fire, so, you know, that's why they have already evacuated 200,000 people preemptively, you know, before it would become too late.
9: That is NPR's Eleanor Beardsley. Eleanor, thank you.
10: You're welcome, Michelle.
8: Dr. Anthony Fauci is scheduled to appear before the Senate Homeland Security and Government Affairs Committee today. The chair of that committee is Republican Senator Rand Paul of Kentucky, who released more than 1,000 pages of Fauci's private notes over the weekend. The senator alleges that the former director of the National Institute of Allergy and Infectious Diseases covered up the origins of the coronavirus. Here to discuss is NPR's global health correspondent, Jonathan Lambert. Hi, John.
13: Hey, Lila.
8: So why is Fauci testifying today?
13: Basically, because Senator Paul wants him to. Hmm. The senator and Dr. Fauci have a long history of sparring over the pandemic. And last month, Paul subpoenaed Fauci to appear as part of ongoing investigations into the COVID-19 origins.
8: And what are in these documents that Paul released?
13: So they appear to be very detailed notes Fauci made over the first few years of the pandemic, right up to when he retired from government at the end of 2022. Paul didn't respond to a request for comment on how he got the material, but Health Secretary Robert F. Kennedy Jr. said he somehow got them. Mm. The pages reveal Fauci's day-to-day thoughts on everything from the emerging science to dealing with President Trump. He also writes often of his brushes with celebrities like Julia Roberts and Jennifer Garner, and seems very focused on his growing fame. I've not read all of it, but it's a really fascinating look into how he's processing things at the time.
8: Interesting. What is Senator Paul alleging these documents show?
13: He's saying that what Fauci wrote privately about the pandemic and what he wrote said publicly are two different stories. A lot of this is focused on the COVID origins debate. Senator Paul believes SARS-CoV-2 leaked from a lab in China, and Fauci, along with most virologists, favor the view that the virus jumped from animals to humans at a wet market there.
8: Does he give an example of this?
13: Yeah, one entry he highlights is from January 26th, 2020, so really early days. Fauci writes about some bit of evidence he's seen and concludes that, quote, "Now we know the market was not the source, it was an amplifier." But as the pandemic progressed, Fauci concluded that the evidence suggested the market was the source. Senator Paul seized on that discrepancy in a post on X, suggesting that Fauci wasn't being honest. I asked Gigi Grunwald, a biosecurity expert at Johns Hopkins University, about this. She says the senator is cherry-picking statements from the early days of the pandemic when people were really just figuring stuff out.
14: This is part of the scientific process, and it's quite normal. And they make it sound like it was a plot. It's just very conspiratorial.
8: Okay, now the scientific process has had over 6 years to play out. And you said that most virologists favor the view that COVID came from animals. So why are we still having this debate?
13: Yeah, for one, it's become really just politically polarized, and people's viewpoints are entrenched. And there's not 100% definitive evidence for either hypothesis. To proponents like Paul, the fact that the coronavirus pandemic began in the same city as a virology lab researching coronaviruses is just too big a coincidence.
8: What's the evidence it came from animals?
13: So there are several lines. If you map out all the early cases, they form like a bullseye around the wet market, not the laboratory. And researchers have collected genetic evidence that fits with the idea that animals were shedding virus at the market. That convinces most virologists, but it's not definitive. A smoking gun, like a virus from a live animal at the market that was a perfect match to those early human infections, hasn't been found. And many scientists think at this point it won't be.
8: If there's no new science to discuss at the hearing, what do we expect Fauci to say?
13: He declined NPR's request to comment. But his legal team recently wrote a letter to Rand Paul in which they said, quote, "You are single-mindedly fixated on seeing Dr. Fauci prosecuted for imaginary crimes," end quote. So if the senator repeats his accusations, Fauci may push back.
8: That's NPR Global Health correspondent Jonathan Lambert. Thank you, John.
13: Thank you.

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1: Good morning, I'm Leslie Thatcher. 6:43 on this Wednesday morning. It's July 29th. And what have we got here? Oh. There we go. Updated weather. That's what we're looking for. Currently, here in Park City, 65 degrees. Had a few raindrops on my car this morning. Looking for today, a chance of some scattered showers this morning. Otherwise, we're looking for some clouds and, wow, a high of 82. So enjoy the cool down because things are just going to way heat up starting tomorrow with a high of 89 under mostly sunny skies, and it looks like all the moisture is leaving us as well. 93 on Friday, 96 on Saturday and Sunday. Right now we've got 69 degrees in the Heber Valley under cloudy skies and looking for a high. Enjoy the 88. We've got about a 60% chance of a shower this morning. That's decreasing, though, by later today. 53 is the overnight low, and then just bring on the heat. 95 on Thursday, hitting 100 on Friday, 101 on Saturday, up to 102 on Sunday. I'll be back with some local news right after this.
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1: It's 6:45 now. Good morning. Well, taking a look at some local news, Wasatch County's Children's Justice Center will get an upgrade this year. KPCW's Christine Weller has more on the $1.2 million project.
4: The Wasatch County Children's Justice Center was built in the late 90s and has since outgrown the space. The county council approved an expansion to the building next to Old Mill Elementary in Heber in early July. For decades, young survivors have found support at the center, and advocates have interviewed children about abuse allegations. Director Kurt Hoffman said the upgrades will improve those efforts.
5: As you can imagine, they typically don't use their big voice, and they want to talk about those hard things. We want to be able to capture those small voices and not have to have it be repeated, so we're soundproofing and improving our video and audio recording equipment in our interview rooms.
4: The upgrades also include new ADA-compliant bathrooms and ramps, as well as a new 900-square-foot conference room connecting to the back of the building. Another addition is parking. Hoffman said the lot now has 10 stalls, and another 8 will be added.
5: Our parking lot is incredibly small and not
1: Oh, I'm sorry about that. It looks like I just accidentally deleted that. So we're going to start that little bit over.
4: The Wasatch County Children's Justice Center was built in the late 90s and has since outgrown the space. The county council approved an expansion to the building next to Old Mill Elementary in Heber in early July. For decades, young survivors have found support at the center, and advocates have interviewed children about abuse allegations. Director Kurt Hoffman said the upgrades will improve those efforts.
5: As you can imagine, they typically don't use their big voice, and they want to talk about those hard things. We want to be able to capture those small voices and not have to have it be repeated, so we're soundproofing and improving our video and audio recording equipment in our interview rooms.
4: The upgrades also include new ADA-compliant bathrooms and ramps, as well as a new 900-square-foot conference room connecting to the back of the building. Another addition is parking. Hoffman said the lot now has 10 stalls, and another 8 will be added. The county estimates the project will cost up to $1.3 million. A state grant is expected to fund nearly half the total amount. Donation dollars will also support construction costs. Wasatch County Manager Dustin Graybaugh said construction will start in the next few weeks. The county aims to finish the project by the end of the year. Christine Weller, KPCW News.
1: And Circles, a program that helps Utahns achieve financial stability, is ending its Heber Valley meetings, that after losing significant funding. KPCW's Grace Dorfler has more on that.
6: For Utah and Wasatch County residents experiencing poverty, the Circles program helped participants build supportive relationships, learn new skills, and work toward economic stability. But after the loss of a federal grant that provided the majority of its funding, program operators say Circles must end its Wasatch County services. Jessica Miller is the chief impact officer at Community Action Services and Food Bank, the nonprofit that administers the Circles program.
7: We have needed to cut down our staff from 7 to a 1-person staff.
6: Circles had previously received $1 million over 3 years through the Temporary Assistance for Needy Families federal grant. It funded almost the entire program, according to Miller. The remaining staff member will continue supporting Utah County families that are enrolled in the program. Miller says no new participants will be accepted until Circles can find additional funding. The organization is asking community members to donate to support the program.
7: It really is just a transformational program because it helps to inspire people and to not only just inspire people, but then to teach people. It's providing them with the skills that they need to actually make change in their lives so that families can have a different vision for their future.
6: About 40 Heber Valley families participated in Circles during fiscal year 2026. Community Action Services also operates a food bank in Heber, which is not affected by the loss of funding. Grace Dorfler, KPCW News.
1: And Utah is developing its 2026 state water plan and wants residents to give input through August 23rd. The Utah Division of Water Resources released its draft of the plan after the 2025 Water Talk series, where it received feedback from other state agencies, local governments, tribal representatives, and watershed councils to shape the plan. The state's water plan identifies current water use and future demand across the state with recommendations for policy changes, fiscal support, and other actions. Now residents can see the plan and share feedback again until August 23rd. Utahns can learn more at a virtual open house happening July 30th. Residents can also submit questions online before the open house. You can find all of those links online at kpcw.org. The final plan will be published December 31st. And Utah recreation officials and state medical examiner are urging Utahns to wear life jackets, that after recent drownings. At least 8 people have died in open water drowning incidents in Utah so far this year. Corey Russo with the state medical examiner's office says wearing a life jacket is a small act that can prevent devastating tragedies for families. She says most drowning deaths are preventable. Russo also encourages Utahns to recreate responsibility, never swimming or boating alone. The Department of Natural Resources says about 90% of boating-related drowning victims were not wearing life jackets. Department of Natural Resources Major Steve Bullock says most people assume they can rely on their swimming skills. He warns that changing weather, alcohol use, fatigue, and equipment failure can quickly become emergencies. Bullock says that Utah has a network of life jacket loan stations in state parks and other popular recreation areas that provide free access to the life-saving flotation devices. More information about that loan program can be found online at kpcw.org. Coming up now on 651, stay tuned for the Marketplace Morning Report. It's KPCW. Good morning.
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9: From Marketplace in Washington, I'm Kimberly Adams. The Federal Reserve wraps up a 2-day meeting today with an interest rate announcement from Chairman Kevin Warsh this afternoon. This week's meeting takes place against an ever-fluctuating background of uncertainty. Marketplace's Nancy Marshall-Genzer has more on what we can expect.
10: There are lots of questions swirling around this Fed meeting, like, will the war in the Middle East heat up again, causing another spike in oil prices? And what will the data we get later this week on things like inflation and GDP look like? Jerry Templeman is a former New York Fed economist, now with Mutual of America Capital Management. With all this uncertainty, he expects the Fed to leave rates unchanged this week. But he says the next meeting in September could be a different story because there'll be a lot more data by then.
11: There's going to be two readings of inflation for both July and August in the CPI. There's going to be two readings of employment also for July and August.
10: Templeman says we could also have a better sense of the trajectory of the war by September. But even if we don't, he says the Fed can't ignore oil price shocks forever. Since energy goes into just about everything, higher oil prices could seep into the broader economy. I'm Nancy Marshall-Genzer for Marketplace.
9: We're hearing from some companies in the consumer goods and grocery space today, like Sprouts Supermarket and Procter & Gamble, which just reported mixed quarterly results. It's a nervous time for companies that rely on selling essentials. A recent analysis from Bain & Company shows consumers have been consistently pulling back on grocery spending for a year now, down on average of about 2%. Marketplace's Kristen Schwab has more.
12: It's no secret that a trip to the grocery store is more expensive than it was a handful of years ago. Kurt Grischel leads the Americas retail practice at Bain & Company.
13: That $300 big stock-up grocery trip in 2019 is now costing you $400.
12: It's a reason why consumers are pulling back on grocery spending. But it's not the only one. Gas prices are also up, and SNAP enrollment has fallen since the federal government changed benefit rules.
13: Put that all together, it just ends up with consumers that are feeling very stretched.
12: To save money, shoppers are focusing on essentials and switching to store brands. Meanwhile, retailers are highlighting value by pushing loyalty programs or rotating sales. But Bobby Gibbs, a partner on Oliver Wyman's retail and consumer goods team, says there's a limit to the discounts companies can offer.
14: Grocery is a high fixed cost business. They have to have the stores. They have to have the people in the stores. They have to have the logistics network.
12: So stores have looked for other ways to earn, including collecting and selling customer data to brands or selling ad space.
14: Those advertisements can be on site, you know, either in the store or much more common, you know, on the website.
12: Gibbs says while margins on grocery items is around 2%, the margins on grocery ads is something like 50%. I'm Kristen Schwab for Marketplace.
9: Let's do the numbers. Procter & Gamble is down almost 3% in pre-market trading. Dow, S&P, and NASDAQ futures are mixed in the 0 to 6 tenths% range, with the Dow future down 326 points. The 10-year Treasury yield is up at 4.63%.
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9: After the president's temporary tariffs expired last week, the Trump administration replaced them with a new round of import taxes levied country by country. These new Section 301 tariffs replace the Section 122 tariffs that were in place for the last few months. And don't worry, barely anybody can keep track of all of this. Meanwhile, the administration is in the process of implementing more of these new tariffs, arguing that China, the EU, and 14 other countries have an unfair trade advantage due to excess capacity in certain manufacturing sectors. Marketplace's Justin Ho has more on what that means.
15: A manufacturer's capacity refers to how much stuff it can potentially make at a given point in time.
16: So think about a steel plant. If prices were high and consumers wanted more steel or businesses wanted more steel, how much steel could that plant churn out?
15: Teresa Fort is an economics professor at Dartmouth. She says one reason why a company might have more capacity than it currently needs is if it thinks demand is going to go up.
16: You don't want to build all the plants assuming that demand will stay where it is. You want to try to figure out where is demand going to be in 3 years from now when my capacity comes online.
15: Manufacturers might have extra capacity if they consolidate into a bigger production facility. They also might want to just build in some wiggle room. But the Trump administration is arguing that various industries in other countries have excess capacity because of government policies. Katie Russ, an economics professor at UC Davis, says governments might subsidize an industry.
17: If you're subsidizing a firm so that it can constantly produce at high cost a product that it sells at very low cost, low enough to drive the firms and trading partners out of business, then one could see why people would feel that was problematic.
15: The Trump administration says it's found evidence of excess capacity in several countries based on their trade surpluses with the rest of the world. That includes Japan, Mexico, Norway, and other countries that export a lot of goods. But Teresa Fort at Dartmouth says having a trade surplus isn't necessarily a sign of anything nefarious.
16: The fact that Norway, let's say, exports a lot of salmon doesn't have anything to do with, you know, any kind of government subsidy that was unfair, right? It just has a comparative advantage in salmon because of where it is.
15: The Trump administration says another sign of unfair practices is if countries have unused capacity. But Rachel Brewster, a professor at Duke Law School, says having unused capacity could simply be a sign that sales are down because of an economic downturn, for instance.
18: It could also be that you produce seasonal items. Beach town restaurants aren't at full capacity year long. You know, they're only at full capacity in the summer.
15: Brewster says excess capacity isn't necessarily something that warrants a new tariff, since it could be evidence of all sorts of things.
18: It's possible, then, that the Court of International Trade might say this can support any finding. And if it supports any finding, then there's no true kind of demonstration of unfair actions.
15: But Brewster says in the past, courts have been pretty deferential to the administration over these kinds of investigations. So these tariffs could stick around. I'm Justin Ho for Marketplace.
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1: It's 6:59. Let's take a look at some lost and founds. You can, of course, find all of these online at kpcw.org. Deb lost a midnight blue remote for a dog e-collar in the Willow Creek Park area. That was back on the 26th, 435-655-1314. Gino lost a black and gray, black, white, and gray husky named Kai, about 65 pounds. He'll jump into anyone's car if you call him. Lost from the Highland Estates area yesterday, 435-513-1510. Adam lost a black mountain bike, Bell. It fell off his bike in Round Valley near the practice loop or at the Quinn's Trailhead. That was also yesterday, 919-308-8224. Julissa found a Florida driver's license belonging to a Jeffrey with the middle initial M and the last initial W, found at the Christian Center, I believe, on the 28th, 862-275-9270. As always, you can check out all of the lost and founds, kpcw.org. This is KPCW Park City. It's 7 o'clock. News is next.
0: Live from NPR News in Washington, I'm Windsor Johnston. Dr. Anthony Fauci, who helped lead the nation's COVID-19 response, is on Capitol Hill at this hour. Just a few minutes ago, he invoked the Fifth Amendment, refusing to testify before the Senate Homeland Security Committee about the origins of the virus. Committee Chairman Rand Paul has long accused Fauci of misleading Congress about the pandemic and U.S.-funded research.
20: I hope today Dr. Fauci will come clean, admit it was a mistake to fund dangerous research in China, admit that the risk of this dangerous research exceeded any possible benefits, ask forgiveness, and pledge to help our government devise safeguards so a man-made epidemic never happens again.
0: Dr. Fauci has maintained he never misled Congress and says the accusations against him are false. President Trump and Israeli Prime Minister Benjamin Netanyahu held talks at the White House on Tuesday amid growing tensions over the war with Iran. NPR's Franco Ordonez reports.
2: The two sides launched a war together that Trump told the public would be relatively quick and easy. It's now 5 months in, and there's no end in sight. Michael O'Hanlon of the Brookings Institution says the relationship is very complicated now, tactically.
21: They're making a lot of decisions and disagreeing on a lot of decisions about when to strike what. And there's obviously the legacy of the last 6 months where President Trump, despite his denials, may feel like he got dragged into this a little bit by a Netanyahu who was too optimistic about what we could accomplish.
2: But he adds that he doesn't see a fundamental rupture and that it's still cooperative. Just more complicated because neither side seems to know how to end the war. Israel has one theory and Trump has another. Franco Ordonez, NPR News.
0: Firefighters in the Bordeaux region of France say they're making progress against two massive wildfires that have led to more than 220,000 evacuations. NPR's Eleanor Beardsley reports the country is bracing for its fourth heat wave this summer.
22: The heat over 100 degrees combined with high winds could reignite the fires, say experts. Mounia Mustafawi is a climatologist and board member of the French Scientific Expert Group on Climate Change. She says the conditions that have ignited and sustained these fires were all predicted. At the rate Europe is warming, which happens to be faster than any other continent, models show heat wave days will be multiplied by five.
23: These heat waves, they create drought conditions. It's exactly what we had currently in France. Like, we had three heat waves. We're only in July. You know, August has not even started.
22: Now the fourth heat wave is underway. Eleanor Beardsley, NPR News, Semur-en-Auxois, France.
0: This is NPR News in Washington. Wildfires continue to burn across parts of Spain as crews battle flames fueled by extreme heat and dry conditions. More than 100,000 people have been forced to evacuate from affected areas, including near Madrid and in central Spain. Officials say this year's fire season is among the country's worst in decades. Spain declared a national emergency last week as crews struggled to contain multiple large blazes. Forecasters are warning that another round of dangerous heat could make firefighting even more difficult. Democratic candidates have been focused on the economy ahead of the midterms, but as President Trump raises doubts about elections, some Democrats think they might need to talk about democracy, too. NPR's Ashley Lopez reports.
24: Democrats have been dominating in special elections since last year, mostly by running on an economic message. This is why some operatives say candidates shouldn't get distracted by other issues cropping up, including threats to democracy. But Jane Klebb with the Democratic National Committee says this was something she heard a lot in 2024 as well.
25: And it turns out that that was a fundamental issue that was motivating people. And that might not have been something that they were telling exit pollers, or it wasn't something that was coming up on exit surveys or polling.
24: One Democratic candidate told NPR, urging voters to care about democratic institutions because ultimately they affect prices can be a way of talking about democracy and the economy at the same time. Ashley Lopez, NPR News.
0: On Wall Street, Dow futures are down 152 points at this hour. 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
1: And good morning, I'm Leslie Thatcher, 7:06 on this Wednesday, July 29th. Currently 65 degrees here under cloudy skies. We've got a chance of some scattered showers this morning, decreasing as the day goes by. Expected high today of about 82, so enjoy the cooler temperatures because they are warming up and will be hot, hot, hot this weekend. Heber City currently at 70 degrees under overcast skies, again also with a chance of some showers. This morning, decreasing as the day goes along, will get to about a high of 88 with hitting the 100-degree mark by Friday. Stay tuned. Coming up in local news, Summit County property owners are receiving their 2026 tax notices in the mail, and they look a bit different. And a Park City nonprofit is increasing access to sports for underserved youth across Summit County. We'll have details. Stay tuned. We've got NPR's Morning Edition coming up later on in the hour, the Marketplace Morning Report. Local news and interviews next hour. I'll be checking in with Dan Vornberg. He is serving as the new interim head of school at Park City Day School. From the Park City Leadership Alumni, board members Betsy Wallace and Frank Lynch previewing their upcoming events. And from the Alfingen Ski Museum, we'll be talking about the Intermountain Ski Hall of Fame.
0: Morning edition from NPR News. I'm Leila Fadel.
3: And I'm Michelle Martin. Good morning. Both Israel's Benjamin Netanyahu and Ukraine's Volodymyr Zelensky are dealing with war at home. Those conflicts were at the heart of their separate meetings with President Trump at the White House on Tuesday.
0: Trump's relationship with Netanyahu has faced increasing strain, while his ties with Zelensky have steadily improved. In a few moments, we'll speak with former U.S. Ambassador to Ukraine, William Taylor, about the latest developments in that bilateral relationship.
3: But to start, we're joined by NPR's Greg Myrie, who's in Ukraine's capital, Kyiv. Greg, good morning.
4: Hi, Michelle.
3: So what are you hearing about how the Trump-Zelensky meeting went?
4: By all accounts, positive. We all remember the big blow-up they had in the Oval Office last year. But they've met several times since, including twice this month, and they've been steadily rebuilding the relationship. Trump has been treating Zelensky with more respect, especially as Ukraine has gained momentum with its punishing long-range drone attacks against Russia. Now, there were no TV cameras at the meeting yesterday, which was closed to the press, and Trump hasn't commented. But Zelensky called it a good meeting. He also received a warm welcome from more than 60 senators from both parties. So the general tone keeps improving, though Ukraine is looking for more, namely weapons.
3: Yeah, but Trump has effectively cut off additional military aid to Ukraine. Is there any sign of change on this front?
4: No, and not in terms of the U.S. directly sending weapons to Ukraine. But Trump does appear to be following through on an offer he made to Zelensky earlier this month. He said Ukraine can have a license to build its own Patriot air defense missiles. And right after Zelensky wrapped up the meeting with Trump, he headed to talks with executives at Lockheed Martin, which makes the Patriots. Now, Ukraine has become a world leader in making drones, but making the Patriot air defense missile is a very complex task, and it could take years. So this is by no means a quick fix.
3: Can you give us a sense of what it's like to be in Ukraine with these regular airstrikes?
4: Yeah, the Russians fire drones and missiles all over Ukraine every night. Ukraine says it shoots down around 90% of the drones with its own interceptor drones. And Ukraine also had enough Patriots and other weapons to shoot down most incoming Russian missiles. But now a much higher percentage of those Russian ballistic missiles are reaching the targets because Ukraine is just low on the Patriots. Now, Kyiv has the best air defenses in the country, and previously you could be pretty confident that Ukraine could stop most, that not all, the attacks on the city. But now when the air raid sirens start howling in the middle of the night, there is a much higher chance that some of those missiles will hit the city and other parts of Ukraine. And this is all based on the figures that Ukraine's military puts out daily.
3: Now, Greg, you know, we usually treat the wars in Ukraine and in Iran as entirely separate conflicts, but we've seen some overlap recently. Will you tell us about that?
4: Yeah, sure. Zelensky said Ukraine carried out a long-range airstrike Saturday that hit an Iranian boat in the Caspian Sea that was carrying military cargo to Russia. Now, we don't independently know what was on that ship, but Russia and Iran have had a military partnership that goes back decades. Iran initially threatened to retaliate, but now says it's not seeking to escalate this episode. Now, separately, Zelensky also said Russia is sharing satellite data with Iran on the location of U.S. troops in the Middle East. He says this allows Iran to carry out more precise attacks on the Americans. And Trump was asked about this recently, and he said he would check with Russian leader Vladimir Putin.
3: That is NPR's Greg Myrie in Kyiv. Greg, thank you.
4: Sure thing, Michelle.
0: Ukrainian President Volodymyr Zelensky waved at U.S. senators from the gallery as they voted to advance more economic penalties for Russia last night. William Taylor also followed the developments. He's a former U.S. ambassador to Ukraine who still travels there regularly. He's now with the Atlantic Council. Ambassador, good morning and welcome to the program.
5: Thank you, Leila. Good to be here. That Senate vote was 86 to 12. The legislation would impose sanctions on countries that buy Russian exports like oil and gas. It was just a procedural vote, but how much of a game changer would this bill be if it became law?
6: Leila, this would really accelerate the penalty that the Russians pay for persecuting this war. It's also, Leila, 86 to 12 is a strong message of support for Ukraine and a strong message of condemnation of the Russians from a bipartisan group of senators that reflects the views of the American people. So this is a strong message of support for Ukraine.
5: Do you think Zelensky's meeting with senators before the vote impacted the outcome and that strong majority?
6: It surely had to. President Zelensky is very convincing. He's very committed. It's very clear what he stands for. The senators were eager to hear from him, and they listened carefully. They were probably inclined to support this anyway, out of respect and support for Lindsey Graham. But I think President Zelensky had a big effect.
5: On social media, Zelensky said he and Trump discussed licenses for Patriot Interceptor production and that diplomacy should be, quote, reinvigorated. The White House said only that Trump's meeting with Zelensky was, quote, positive and productive. What do you make of the different descriptions?
6: They're both consistent that they had good discussions about air defense, which is top priority for the Ukrainians. As Greg just mentioned, the Russians send ballistic missiles and

0: But the motion forward is clear. And if President Trump can put some urgency into that, he can make that happen more quickly.
1: Will he? I mean, the rhetoric has improved between the two leaders. The situation on the ground remains challenging. We heard the president before this meeting kind of say, well, I need to check with Putin about what Zelensky is saying vis-a-vis this intelligence that Russia was helping Iran. Do you see a true sea change in the relationship between Trump and Zelensky?
0: I do, Leila. Mm-hmm. I think it is a sea change. And I think what explains that change is the fact, the clear observed fact that the Ukrainians are doing so well on the ground. The Ukrainians are actually winning at this point. And I think President Trump recognizes that. He's hearing that from his own intelligence. He's seeing that from his conversations with Zelensky. He likes to back winner. Ukraine is a winner, and that's describing that, I think, explains the sea change.
1: You know, another interesting thing that has happened in the last few days is this far right wing influencer, Laura Loomer, has started to speak up in favor of Ukraine in recent weeks. And that's a real U-turn for her. She's been touring Ukraine and now says she was duped by Russian propaganda. In the past, you know, she did really not speak up for Ukraine and actually kind of speak against them. How strong an ally could Laura Loomer be in advocating for Ukraine with President Trump, given her close relationship?
0: Well, I think she has some influence with President Trump, but it also goes the other direction. That is, President Trump has influence over her and gives her some suggestions about which way to go. And as I say, both President Trump and Laura Loomer understand that that is going to be important and the Ukrainians are going forward.
1: So are you saying that the shift with the president might explain the shift with this influencer?
0: Yes, that's what I'm saying, Leila. I mean, that a lot of the Republican base has shifted in favor of Ukraine, and I think that they take their lead from President Trump.
1: William Taylor is a former U.S. ambassador to Ukraine. Ambassador, thank you for your time and your insights.
0: Thank you, Leila.
2: President Trump's pick for Director of National Intelligence has cleared the Senate. Jay Clayton was confirmed Tuesday in a 51-47 vote. Democrats fear he might cave in to pressure to politicize intelligence. NPR's Jenna McLaughlin reports.
3: Jay Clayton, an attorney, will serve as President Trump's next Director of National Intelligence. Clayton faced initial pushback given his lack of intelligence experience. But proponents, including Republican Senator Tom Cotton of Arkansas, who's the chair of the Senate Intelligence Committee, cited Clayton's time as the U.S. Attorney for the Southern District of New York as evidence of his national security expertise ahead of his confirmation vote.
4: Mr. Clayton went after some of the worst national security threats. He's overseen numerous high-profile cases, including the indictment of Venezuelan dictator Nicolas Maduro.
3: Democrats say they're concerned about the pressure Clayton might face to do President Trump's political bidding. Trump has falsely claimed there's intelligence casting doubt on the result of the 2020 U.S. presidential election, which he lost. Senator Mark Warner, a Democrat from Virginia, is the vice chair of the Senate Intelligence Committee. He asked during Clayton's confirmation hearing 2 weeks ago whether he had denied Joe Biden won the 2020 election. Here's how Clayton answered.
5: Senator, I'm not an election denier. Joe Biden was certified as the president of the United States.
3: However, when pressed to definitively say that Biden had won the election by Senator John Ossoff, a Democrat from Georgia, Clayton refused.
6: Who won the 2020 election?
5: I'm not going to do this with you.
3: On Tuesday evening on the Senate floor, Senator Ron Wyden, a Democrat from Oregon, said Clayton had already made clear he would be susceptible to the White House's influence, given his office's recent role in issuing subpoenas for records of New York Times journalists and for refusing to say Biden won the 2020 election.
7: He is never going to stand up to Donald Trump.
3: In addition to facing scrutiny on politics and intelligence analysis, Clayton will lead a workforce during a time when the White House has been pushing for job cuts in intelligence agencies. Even so, the intelligence community might welcome Clayton's confirmation if it means Congress can move to quickly reauthorize a powerful spy program created in the wake of the September 11th terrorist attacks. Long criticized by privacy advocates as overly broad, the authority lapsed during debate over Clayton's nomination. Jenna McLaughlin, NPR News.

0: morning.
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0: It's 7:20 on this Wednesday morning, July 29th. Good morning, I'm Leslie Thatcher. As always, thanks for tuning in. 65 degrees currently in Old Town Park City. Got some clouds out there and a chance of a scattered shower and thunderstorm even this morning. A high of about a 50% chance, in fact. High of 82 today. 57 is our overnight low. But to enjoy the cooler temperatures and the wetter weather, because that wetness goes away. We've got hot, dry weather moving into the region. 89 and sunny tomorrow. 93 on Friday. 96 on Saturday and Sunday. Heber City currently reporting 70 degrees, again under overcast skies. Looking for a chance of a rain shower this morning, perhaps even a scattered thunderstorm. High of 88. 53 is the overnight low. Sunny and 95 on Thursday. 100 on Friday. 101 on Saturday. 102 on Sunday. Taking a look now at some local news. Summit County property owners are receiving their 2026 tax notices in the mail, and they look a bit different. KPCW's Connor Thomas reports that the bonds for each of the entities are now listed separately.
2: There are about four dozen different governmental entities in Summit County that can levy taxes. So the tax notices that property owners receive each summer look more like an itemized receipt than one single charge. Residents may notice additional items listed when they open the notice this year, but they aren't new charges. Utah law now requires bonds to be listed separately. Summit County spokesperson Bridget Noble says state lawmakers made the change last year. Previously, she says, a government's bonds were lumped in with its tax rate. Park City Municipal, the Park City School District, Basin Recreation, and Summit County are all still paying off voter-approved bonds. This November, Basin Rec plans to ask voters to take on additional debt to build the facilities it says is needed to keep pace with Western Summit County's growth. Recreation officials may refinance that debt rather than simply adding to it, says District Director Robert Parrish. The idea is to avoid sticker shock.
3: Whether or not we wrap our current bond around our old bonds or if we just do a level debt on just a new bond is a difference of about $50 a year. So we're looking at creating savings by working with Zions to wrap our current debt and potentially refinance our existing bond debt as well.
2: There's more information about the field houses Basin Rec is designing in Jeremy Ranch and Silver Creek at kpcw.org. July tax notices are not bills. Residents will receive those later this year. The deadline for landowners to appeal their property value and reduce their property tax bill is September 15th. Locals can check their notices to see if they're listed as primary residents, not second homeowners. There's a 45% discount on property taxes for full-time residents, but they must apply to confirm their eligibility with the Summit County Assessor's Office. 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
0: A Park City nonprofit is increasing access to sports for underserved youth across Summit County. KPCW's Ula Britt Libre reports on the group's rapid growth to help the community.
5: The cost of skiing, mountain biking, and other youth sports can put them out of reach for some Summit County families. Park City Community Foundation Executive Director Joel Zarrow says its Youth United program is expanding sports options and financial assistance to help more children participate.
6: Our main focus is to address the critical challenges facing our community. And one of them is it's an expensive place to live. Mountain biking, skiing, all the sports and activities cost a lot of money, and we want to make sure that everybody has access to it.
5: He says the nonprofit youth program has raised $2 million and registered 11,000 children since its inception 10 years ago. The program relies on community donations and its endowment fund to reduce financial barriers. Youth Access Manager Junior Vieira says the nonprofit pairs kids with sports organizations rather than sponsoring families.
7: We don't directly fund families. We grant out to the organizations, and each organization has their own scholarship process, and families are encouraged to apply within the organization's scholarship process.
5: Vieira says Youth United helps families with registration and provides any equipment a child might need, from helmets to skis to lacrosse balls. This year, Vieira says the program granted $350,000 to more than 29 partners. The sports include mountain biking, basketball, soccer, and alpine and cross-country skiing.
7: We work with almost every sport, and if there's a sport that a family wants to do that we don't currently work with, we make that connection with the organization, and we connect the families with the organization.
5: Zero says the group hopes to raise another $350,000 for next year.
6: There's still a need. I think a lot of community members still don't know about the program. I don't think we've hit the limit yet.
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0: News time now, 7:26. Good morning. Well, for one weekend only, Timpanogos Valley Theater will present four performances of Newsies Junior. It's a 60-minute youth musical adaptation of the 2012 Broadway musical and the 1992 Disney film. Set in 1899 and based on true events, the story follows charismatic newsboy Jack Kelly as he rallies fellow newsies to strike after newspaper publishers raise prices at the workers' expense. Timpanogos Valley Theater marketing manager Bettina Guy says 65 young local performers make up the cast, led by director Roy Buttermore, who is a college student.
9: The story's the same. It's slightly shorter, so like some of the songs will be shorter. Some of the things might be taken out just a touch. This one, the story is all there that you need to know. The great dance scenes with cartwheels and backflips and all that is there.
0: Guy says the show's message remains as relevant today as it was more than a century ago.
9: People working together can make a change. Kids in particular to this story, I'm a school teacher, so we talk about that a lot. Kids can still go to their town boards and either get a park designed or get a skateboard park put in. Or kids can still make a difference. Groups of people can still make a difference.
0: Newsies Junior will be performed at the Timpanogos Valley Theater in Heber City on Friday at 4 and 7 p.m. and then again Saturday at 2 and 7 p.m. For tickets and more information, you can go online to kpcw.org. News time, 7:27.
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0: Salt Lake Valley hikers and bikers have a new way to access Bonanza Flat for free. 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Now recreators have two free shuttle options. In July, Utah Open Lands launched its weekend Bonanza Shuttle from the Big Cottonwood Canyon Park and Ride for recreators in Salt Lake. Similar to Park City's Purple Route, the free 11-passenger shuttle stops at the Bloods Lake and Bonanza Flat Conservation Area trailheads. 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The Big Cottonwood Canyon Shuttle runs Saturdays and Sundays from 7:30 a.m. to 3:30 p.m. through September 27th. And Utah State Forester and Director of the Utah Division of Forestry, Fire, and State Lands, Jamie Barnes, will be the Commissioner of the Utah Department of Natural Resources. Barnes will step into the role August 31st. Her appointment succeeds Commissioner Joel Ferry, who has led the department since June 2022. Cox says that Ferry helped secure record funding and water rights for the Great Salt Lake, helped turn the governor's Operation Gigawatt initiative into action, and strengthen the management and protection of Utah's natural resources. Barnes has served as the state forester and director of the division since August 2021. She joined the division in 2011 as a paralegal. Barnes has also managed the division's sovereign lands program and has worked with state, local, and federal agencies, landowners, and other stakeholders to develop solutions to natural resource and land management issues. Coming up now on 7:30, stay tuned for headline news from NPR. It's KPCW. Good morning.
11: Live from NPR News in Washington, I'm Dave Mattingly. Dr. Anthony Fauci is on Capitol Hill this morning, where he's declining to answer questions from a Senate committee about the origins of the COVID-19 pandemic.
12: Under the advice of my attorneys, I will invoke my right under the Fifth Amendment of the Constitution to refrain from answering your questions.
11: Fauci invoked his Fifth Amendment rights repeatedly when questioned by Committee Chairman Rand Paul of Kentucky. Paul has long clashed with Fauci publicly on the origins of the virus and whether it emerged from a lab leak in Wuhan, China. Fauci helped to lead the nation's response to the pandemic. In his opening statement, Fauci described Paul as having what he called an obvious obsession and calling for his prosecution. An attorney for Fauci was escorted from the hearing after being told repeatedly by Paul he was not recognized to address the committee. The Senate has advanced a sweeping sanctions bill on Russia more than 4 years after Moscow's full-scale invasion of Ukraine. It penalizes countries that continue to buy Russian oil, gas, and other exports.
13: This bill says to Vladimir Putin, your days of war are numbered. You are on the losing side. Better to come to the table now.
11: That's Democratic Senator Richard Blumenthal of Connecticut speaking yesterday. This is NPR News. President Trump is campaigning for Republican Congressman Andy Ogles of Tennessee ahead of that state's primaries. Mariana Bacallao with member station WPLN says Trump took part in a tele-rally for Ogles last night.
14: Ogles faces a well-funded challenger and former state agriculture commissioner Charlie Hatcher. In a tele-rally, Trump called on his base in Tennessee to head to the polls for Ogles.
15: I'm asking all of you to get out and vote for Andy Ogles. He's been a friend of mine. He's been a terrific guy. I gave him a very early endorsement.
14: Ogles may have benefited from that early endorsement and might benefit from the newly drawn 5th Congressional District. Polling and fundraising show a close race with his GOP opponent. Whoever wins could face a significant challenge from the Democratic candidate. The National DNC has identified this seat as vulnerable. For NPR News, I'm Mariana Bacallao in Nashville.
11: FIFA is being criticized for its decision to sell commercial rights to the World Cup to private investors in an effort to raise billions of dollars. NPR's Lauren Frayer has more from London.
16: European soccer's governing body UEFA issued a statement accusing FIFA of, quote, attempting to sell the soul of football. And Britain's new Prime Minister Andy Burnham is joining the criticism. Without mentioning FIFA, he posted on social media that football does not belong to investors. It belongs to the people who fill the stands, he wrote, and shouldn't be sold out.
11: That's NPR's Lauren Frayer. I'm Dave Mattingly in Washington.
0: It's 7:33. You're listening to KPCW Park City. I'm Leslie Thatcher. Stay tuned. We've got NPR's Morning Edition coming up. And stay tuned. Coming up in local news, all of the Wasatch Back is under Stage 2 fire restrictions. We'll have detail. And Utah has recorded the country's second highest number of measles cases so far this year. You're listening to your community radio station. Good morning.

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1: 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I'm Leila Fadel.
2: And I'm Michelle Martin. Good morning. It's decision day for the Federal Reserve. Leaders at the central bank are weighing what to do about interest rates. Gas prices are back above $4 a gallon on average, but other prices show signs of cooling. NPR's Scott Horsley is here to tell us more about this. Good morning, Scott.
3: Good morning, Michelle.
2: You know, the last time Fed policymakers met, they signaled their next change in interest rates might be up rather than down. So what's your sense of how likely is it that we'll get a rate increase today?
3: Well, it's certainly possible, but probably not the most likely outcome. A lot of forecasters think the Fed will just leave its benchmark rate unchanged today, as they've done at their last four meetings. Inflation is still higher than the Fed would like, but it doesn't seem to be getting worse at the moment. It did look a little dicey back in May when a wartime spike in gas prices pushed the annual inflation rate to its highest level in more than 3 years. Since then, gas prices have moderated a little bit, so Fed policymakers may feel like they have a little breathing room here. The new chairman of the Federal Reserve, Kevin Warsh, has been careful not to tip his hand on which way he thinks interest rates might go. But in testifying before the Senate Banking Committee earlier this month, Warsh did promise to get prices under control.
4: My colleagues and I recognize that high inflation has been an undue burden on American households and businesses. The members of our committee have no tolerance for persistently elevated inflation, and we share a resolute commitment to restore price stability.
3: Eventually, that could require the Fed to raise interest rates, but you know that's not what President Trump was hoping for when he appointed Warsh as Fed chair. Most forecasters are not predicting a rate hike today, but it is very possible we could see higher interest rates at the next Fed meeting in September.
2: What would higher rates mean for the job market?
3: Higher rates tend to be a drag on the job market, while lower rates tend to boost hiring. We did see some real weakness in the job market last year, which is why the Fed cut rates three times in 2025. But for now, Warsh says the job market looks to be okay.
4: America's labor force appears to be broadly stable. Job creation has kept pace with the workforce. The unemployment rate low and has changed little, quite frankly, over the last year.
3: Employers are not adding a whole lot of jobs right now, but they're generally not cutting workers either. So if you already have a job, you're probably safe. If you're trying to get a foot in the door, you could be having a tough time of it.
2: Well, sure. Ask any recent college graduate. You know, that's the big story. But one of the things that's been propping up the economy and the stock market are the huge investments that tech companies are making in artificial intelligence. How does that fit into the Fed's calculations?
3: Kevin Warsh is generally bullish on the AI boom. Over time, he thinks it's going to help to make U.S. workers more productive. But right now, demand from all those data centers that are popping up around the country is putting upward pressure on the price of some building materials and electronic components. And Warsh concedes there's a lot of anxiety that artificial intelligence could put people out of work.
4: In the near term, I think this investment is probably quite good for jobs as we're building out the infrastructure. And over the long term, my best guess is that this will improve the real wages and will help us on full employment. But between the short term and the long term, it can have a disruptive effect.
3: Since taking over at the Fed 2 months ago, Warsh has set up a number of task forces to make recommendations to him and his colleagues. One of those task forces is focused on artificial intelligence. The new Fed chairman says AI could be the most consequential change for the economy that he's witnessed in his lifetime.
2: That is NPR's Scott Horsley. Scott, thank you.
3: You're welcome.
1: Among Democrats, there's a heated debate between progressives and moderates over how to build a coalition that can win elections. A new report from a pair of California researchers argues the answer is about what matters most to working-class voters. They shared their report exclusively with NPR senior political correspondent Tamara Keith.
5: The report's authors are, to put a label on it, college-educated coastal elites, and their intended audience is people who share their progressive politics. Their message? The Democratic Party would be making a huge mistake if it keeps catering to social justice warriors and fails to understand, respect, and appeal to working-class voters. Joan Williams, a law professor from San Francisco, is one of the authors.
6: I'm tired of losing. I want to build a sustained progressive coalition capable of delivering on progressive goals. And that's not what we have now, and that's not what we've had for decades.
5: The report is called The Left's Coalition Crisis, and it argues Democrats have lost support from working class voters of all races because the party's base is out of touch with working class priorities. Jared Abbott leads the Center for Working Class Politics and is the other author.
7: Until Democrats understand the importance of really respecting, listening to, and taking seriously the values of, you know, self-reliance, the values of patriotism and tradition and personal security, they're going to have a major messaging and a major electoral problem.
5: Abbott and Williams define working class as people without a four-year college degree, earning from $40,000 to $100,000 a year. Their top priorities are paychecks, prices, and personal safety. And there's a disconnect with college-educated liberals on issues like protecting LGBTQ rights and abortion access. Williams says the greatest divide is on resisting authoritarianism.
6: Resisting authoritarianism is the second highest priority for liberal college grads, but for workers, it's like 19 out of 20.
5: Defending democracy was a major theme of Vice President Kamala Harris's losing presidential campaign in 2024. Abbott says this issue doesn't win votes.
7: If we really care about stopping authoritarianism, if we really care about defending democracy, we have to stop talking about defending democracy in the way that we've been doing for the last too many years.
5: So what should Democrats be talking about? The economy. And not just in abstract terms like affordability. Wages are as important as costs, says Williams.
6: 10 out of 12 of workers' top priorities are economics. So if you want them to vote for you, talk about economics.
5: The researchers took issues that weren't top priorities for working class voters and poll tested new messages framed around working class values. And they were able to move opinion.
6: If you care passionately about climate change, and I do, the answer is to tie it to something working class folks do care about.
5: Creating jobs, addressing rising energy costs, countering China. Notably, Abbott says reframing most issues didn't drive down support from college-educated liberals.
7: In general, we found that there are no clear systematic trade-offs, that what's better messaging for the working class is typically better messaging for all voters.
5: But they warn this reframing only works if it comes from a genuine place of trying to reach across the class divide. Or it risks being seen as elites trying to manipulate non-elites. Tamara Keith, NPR News.

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1: 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Good morning.
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1: Good morning. It's 7:43 on this Wednesday morning. It's July 29th. Let's see. We've got some clouds outside. Currently, 65 degrees here in Old Town Park City with National Weather Service today calling for chance of a scattered shower this morning. Otherwise, a high of 82 today, an overnight low of 57. And the moisture and cooler temperatures are done because we've got some warm weather headed, dry weather headed our way. 89 and sunny Thursday, 93 on Friday, 96 on Saturday and Sunday. That's here in Park City. Heber City currently at 70 degrees, looking for a slight chance of a shower today. Otherwise, a high of 88, 95 and sunny tomorrow, 100 on Friday, 101 on Saturday, up to 102 on Sunday.
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1: It's 7:44 now. Good morning. Taking a look at some local news. All of the Wasatch back now under Stage 2 fire restrictions. Wasatch County elevated its restrictions Tuesday as fire danger increases with warm, dry weather coming to us the end of this week. Open fires of any kind are banned in all unincorporated areas of Summit and Wasatch counties. That includes charcoal grills, barbecues, and coal and wood-burning stoves in developed camping and picnic grounds. Both Wasatch Back counties enacted Stage 2 restrictions in late June ahead of Independence Day. Wasatch County restored the restrictions July 28th with the high temperatures returning this weekend. Summit County's restrictions have remained in place. A violation of Stage 2 fire restrictions can result in jail time and fines of up to $1,000. And Utah has recorded the country's second highest number of measles cases so far this year, just behind South Carolina. The Salt Lake Tribune reports the state health department has confirmed 514 measles cases this year. That's about 22% of the nation's 2,318 cases recorded as of July 23rd. The state's outbreak began June 2025. Since then, the state has confirmed 711 cases. The Southwest Utah Health District has reported the most, with 266 cases across Washington, Iron, Kane, Beaver, and Garfield counties. Here in the Wasatch Back, Summit County has recorded 5 cases, while Wasatch County has had 12. The Utah Department of Health and Human Services says about 86% of the people diagnosed with measles were not vaccinated. About 90% of Utahns are vaccinated against the virus. The Centers for Disease Control and Prevention say communities need a 95% vaccination rate to be protected through what's called herd immunity. Health officials say 2 doses of the measles, mumps, and rubella vaccine are 97% effective against the virus. News time, 7:46.
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1: 7:46 now. Good morning. Well, decorated Park City-based professional mountain biker Haley Batten is gearing up for the World Cup in her own backyard. KPCW's Ula Britt Libre has more on the race at Soldier Hollow.
7: Haley Batten is an Olympic silver medalist and world champion. Her World Cup season started in May in South Korea and then sent her to Europe. Now, she's back in Park City and training daily. Batten says it's good to be home.
8: The trails have been great. I get a good training block in now. And I'm kind of just loving it every day. It's been great.
7: She's using this time on her home turf to prepare for the UCI World Cup in Soldier Hollow, September 19th through 20th. Batten says anticipation for the race is growing.
8: You can tell that, yeah, everybody involved, all the organization is just excited for the race. And so I can feel the energy building for sure.
7: Batten says the course features natural rock slabs and man-made rock gardens. Spectators will be able to watch the athletes hurl themselves into the air at top speeds.
8: It's supposed to be a very spectator-friendly race, so the course will kind of come back on itself a couple times so that people can see the course from multiple sections. If you get a VIP ticket, you can see almost 360-degree of the whole course from the top of their building there.
7: The race will also be televised. Batten says she's grateful that the Soldier Hall of Race will combine her community with her sport.
8: This is the world that I love, the highest level of my sport, but also I get to bring that to the community that made me fall in love with this sport. So for me, it's like my two worlds coming together, which is honestly a dream come true, and I never thought it would happen in my career.
7: After Soldier Hollow, Batten will finish the season in October in Lake Placid, New York. For tickets and more information about the September Soldier Hollow UCI World Cup race, visit kpcw.org. Ula Britt Libre, KPCW News.
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1: Park City Sailing will host its first community race this weekend, dubbed the Jordan Elbow Regatta. KPCW's Christine Weller reports the all-day free event will feature games, music, and food.
9: Park City Sailing is inviting the Wasatch back to its first community long-distance race. Executive Director Scott Vermaris said he's calling it the Regatta for everyone because all types of boats and spectators are welcome.
10: This event is exciting because we're wanting to engage the community and our members and sailors and non-sailors to come have a great party on shore. And then there's also going to be a super fun sailboat race on water.
9: Vermaris said the key word is fun. While the racing is competitive, the event is meant to bring the community together to celebrate local sailing. The regatta will begin around noon August 1st, depending on the wind. Vermaris said it will be a staggered start, depending on each team's sailboat class. Then the racers will sail the length of the 3,000-acre Jordanelle Reservoir, which is elbow-shaped. That's why Vermaris dubbed the event the Jordan Elbow Regatta.
10: If you look at a nautical chart or like a topographic map of the Jordanelle, it's shaped like an arm. And so we're going to race around the whole arm.
9: Racers can earn prizes in each boat class. The overall winner will also get an award. There's a $40 registration fee for sailors. Spectating is free. Observers can watch on the beach in front of the Lakeview Center where the race begins and ends. They can also follow and watch the sailors from their own vessels. Vermaris said the race will take about 2 hours, then the free after-party on shore begins. The event will have food, games, and live music. Spectators and racers are encouraged to dress up. The best-dressed attendees will receive a spirit award. Christine Weller, KPCW News.
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1: 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It's 7:51. Good morning.
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11: From Marketplace in Washington, I'm Kimberly Adams. A big tech sell-off continued in Asia today. The key stock index in South Korea, the KOPSI, closed down almost 6%. It dropped 10% yesterday. Susan Schmidt is portfolio manager at Exchange Capital Resources and joins me with more. Susan, good morning.
13: Good morning.
11: So for a while, it felt like every stock globally and domestically having anything to do with AI were just going up. So what's been prompting this sell-off?
13: Well, we're starting to see a change in investor emotion around these stocks. There's concern now that has been building that big companies, that Mag 7 predominantly, are spending too much on the AI build-out without seeing some sort of return. We're seeing that today. We're seeing a sell-off in these chip stocks overnight, certainly in Asia, and that will probably start to influence the U.S. market as well. We have four of our biggest companies reporting this week. Microsoft and Meta reporting after the close this afternoon. Apple and Amazon after the close tomorrow. Investors are going to pay attention to what they're saying about their capital expenditures, that spend on those semi-chips, and they're going to be very concerned about what kind of return they're getting for them.
14: This chip sell-off seems to have been sharper in Asian markets than here in the U.S. Why is that?
13: Remember that the composition of Asian markets is very different than in the U.S. The U.S. has a very broad market. We have a lot of institutional investors. We also have a lot of retail investors. So they're all positioning for every sell, buy, trade. We have a lot of those happening. That's not the case in Asian markets. Asian markets are dominated by fewer stocks, so there's more volatility by nature. And when you have an approach happening in the market, investors are all starting to tilt towards one sentiment. You see everyone selling at once. There's pressure for those markets, and so stock prices come down more rapidly.
14: For those who aren't invested in tech, why does all this matter?
13: What happens in tech right now ripples through the rest of the economy and certainly impacts investor sentiment. It does make a difference to overall spend because it ultimately impacts consumer confidence. So you see this, people who are making money in the stock market feel good about their income. They feel good about their net wealth. They spend more in the economy. We have seen that in recent data on who's spending, who's helping to keep the economy growing. It does have an impact. It's interesting to see. Ultimately, though, remember that this right now is all on paper. We're seeing these stocks go down. It doesn't mean that there's mass selling. It means that we're seeing stock prices adjust. Every time there's a sale, someone's buying it on the other side. These companies are still extremely large in size. Chips are still a part of the everyday economy and manufacturing process. So they're not going away. It's just a lot of difference in opinion about how that AI spend is going to continue.
14: Susan Schmidt is portfolio manager at Exchange Capital Resources. Thank you, Susan.
13: Thank you.
14: Let's do the numbers. The Dow is down 543 points. That's more than 1%. The S&P 500 is down 0.4%, and the NASDAQ is down 0.6%. And oil prices are up sharply this morning after President Trump promised to hit back hard at Iran after the Iranian military launched ballistic missiles at U.S. targets today. Brent crude is up 0.6% at $89.65 a barrel. West Texas Intermediate crude is trading up at 0.6 and 0.5 at $84.36 a barrel.
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14: Gen Z is entering a tough job market. The candidate pool is flooded, and AI is changing the game for employers and job seekers. In some places, like Florida, unemployment is outpacing the national average. Gabriella Paul of WUSF reports.
15: Brenda A. Bruce is fresh into her job search with no luck.
16: I haven't found anything in particular for myself just yet. So for right now, I have been volunteering, which I know I'm not going to be paid, but at least I have some experience to write down.
15: She graduated in spring with a college degree in media production and a feeling like everything is working against her in today's market. At 4.7%, Florida's unemployment rate is worse than the national average for the sixth month in a row. And while other signs point to a weaker economy for everybody, Ron Hetrick, a labor analyst with the Lightcast, says things feel especially bad for college grads. One reason, companies are slow to hire, but quick to spend money elsewhere.
17: The money I would have hired you with, I'm buying, you know, more tokens so that I can see if AI can do something for my company.
15: Tokens are how AI companies bill usage of their service, and companies are paying a lot. Research from fintech company Ramp found that one in three businesses it tracks is spending more than $10,000 a month on AI. This reality, Brenda Abreu says, is what made her college graduation ceremony that much more infuriating. In a moment that went viral on social media in May, Gloria Caulfield, a commencement speaker at the University of Central Florida, was loudly booed for praising AI.
18: The rise of artificial intelligence is the next industrial revolution.
15: For 26-year-old Tampa resident Isolina Laguno, who was recently laid off and searching for work, the frustration came from getting her resume to reach a human reviewer. After 4 months and submitting close to 100 applications, near-immediate rejections convinced her employers were turning to AI to screen candidates.
19: It's kind of like unfair because, you know, you're doing your due diligence by applying, by searching, tweaking your resume, but then nobody ever sees it.
15: UCF college grad Brenda Abreu says her solution is to steer clear of companies using AI altogether.
16: I keep seeing more and more logos that I can tell that are generated by AI, which begs the question, are you looking for somebody who can just get things out quickly so you can make more money? Or are you actually here to create quality content?
15: As an aspiring digital producer, Abreu says she would rather be unemployed than work for a company whose values about AI she doesn't share. In Tampa, I'm Gabriella Paul for Marketplace.
14: And in Washington, I'm Kimberly Adams with the Marketplace Morning Report. From APM, American Public Media.
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1: It's 8 o'clock. Let's take a look at some lost and founds before we hit headline news. Deborah found a Fidelity credit card in one of the parking meters on Sweet Alley on July 27th, 435-640-4246. Neil lost a blue Camelback fanny pack with an Insta360 camera with a selfie stick and sweatshirt inside. 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And Carol lost a dark green small lambskin Chanel card holder containing credit cards, a driver's license, and insurance card. She'd love it back. Not the contents, but the wallet, as it has great sentimental value. 734-476-8741. 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
23: Live from NPR News in Washington, I'm Windsor Johnston. A Senate hearing on the government's response to the COVID-19 pandemic is continuing after Dr. Anthony Fauci invoked his Fifth Amendment right and refused to answer questions. Fauci has been subpoenaed to appear before the Senate Homeland Security and Governmental Affairs Committee. During the hearing, Committee Chairman Rand Paul ordered one of Fauci's attorneys removed from the room after a dispute over the proceedings.
24: This is the way Anthony Fauci wants to be remembered, for a lawyer not listening to the rules. That's the way you want to be remembered, and that's what you're going to do. You are not recognized, sir. Security, please remove him from the room.
23: The hearing is centering on the origins of COVID-19 and allegations that Fauci misled Congress about federally funded research. Fauci has repeatedly denied those accusations. Senator Paul says the committee will continue its investigation despite Fauci's refusal to answer questions. Ukrainian President Volodymyr Zelensky says he had a good meeting with President Trump at the White House yesterday. NPR's Greg Myrie reports Zelensky also received a warm welcome at his other stops in Washington.
2: Ukraine's President Zelensky appears to have repaired much of the damage stemming from a televised shouting match with President Trump last year. The leaders have now had two friendly meetings this month, and Trump has offered Ukraine a license to build its own Patriot air defense missiles. Immediately after the White House meeting, Zelensky visited executives from Lockheed Martin, the big defense company that makes Patriots and other high-end weapons Ukraine uses. The Ukrainian leader was also well received by more than 60 U.S. senators from both parties. He watched from the gallery as lawmakers advanced a sanctions bill against Russia. Greg Myrie, NPR News, Kyiv.
23: FIFA says it's planning to sell stakes of the World Cup to private investors as a way to raise billions of dollars. NPR's Rafael Nam reports the announcement from soccer's world governing body is sparking sharp criticism.
3: It's a complicated plan. FIFA would create a separate company to oversee all commercial decisions for the Men's and Women's World Cup, as well as to other FIFA tournaments like the Club World Cup. And in this new venture, FIFA would partner with a firm called Thrive Eternal, run by Joshua Kushner, the brother of President Trump's son-in-law, Jared Kushner. Thrive's role will be to bring in new minority investors to this commercial venture, effectively selling a stake to the World Cup and other FIFA tournaments to others. UEFA, though, the body that governs European soccer, strongly opposes the plan, saying, quote, "None of us are the owners of football. It is not FIFA's to sell." Rafael Nam, NPR News.
23: This is NPR. Funeral services for Senator Lindsey Graham will be held today in his home state of South Carolina. A public procession will stop at the State House before a service at First Baptist Church in Columbia. Graham, who served in the Senate for more than two decades, died earlier this month at the age of 71. Stocks on Wall Street opened sharply lower this morning as investors wait for an interest rate decision from the Federal Reserve. NPR's Scott Horsley reports the Dow Jones Industrial Average tumbled more than 600 points in early trading.
4: Most investors think the Fed will hold its benchmark interest rate steady today, but there's a chance the central bank will raise rates. The new Fed chairman, Kevin Warsh, says he and his colleagues are determined to curb inflation, which has been running hotter than the Fed would like for more than 5 years now. A jump in oil and gasoline prices resulting from the U.S. war with Iran pushed inflation to a three-year high this spring. Gas prices have moderated since then, but renewed fighting in and around the Strait of Hormuz has oil prices climbing once again. The lingering conflict is putting a dent in consumers' confidence. A survey by the Conference Board finds consumers' attitudes about the current business environment and the job market worsened in July for the third month in a row. Scott Horsley, NPR News, Washington.
23: The world's first museum dedicated to AI-generated art is now open in Los Angeles. Dataland features immersive exhibits that use artificial intelligence to create evolving digital artwork. Organizers say the goal is to explore how AI and human creativity can work together. I'm Windsor Johnston, NPR News, in Washington.
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1: Good morning, I'm Leslie Thatcher. 8:06 on this Wednesday morning. It's July 29th. 66 degrees under mostly cloudy skies here in Old Town Park City. Heber City reporting 70 degrees. And on the phone with us from the ABC Forecast Center, it's meteorologist Cedric Haynes. Good morning.
6: Happy Wednesday, KPCW listeners. It's time for your forecast for the Wasatch. Back on this hump day, we're going to be looking at a chance of scattered showers and rumbles of thunder as we go throughout today. We'll call it mostly cloudy skies. I think the extra cloud cover and the chances for scattered showers and thunderstorms will help to hold those temperatures down some. So we're only expecting high temperatures to climb into the low to mid 80s for us in Park City. I think only the mid to upper 80s and the Heber Valley. Again, I think we will see a decent chance of scattered showers and storms returning across the Wasatch Back as we go into your Wednesday afternoon, especially, but can't rule it out during the morning hours as well. Now, as we get into the rest of the week, that heat dome, that high pressure ridge will build overhead, and that is going to bring us a big change. We're going to really dry things out as we get towards your Thursday, Friday, and right on into the weekend as well. But of course, when you dry things out this time of the year, you compress the air, it heats up quickly, And yes, we're going to be talking about some heat, some big time heat moving our way as we head into the end of the week and especially this weekend. So your high temperatures for your Thursday, I think they climb back closer to 90 degrees for us in the Park City area. We'll see those highs climbing back into the mid-90s in the Heber Valley. By the time we get towards your Friday, lots of sunshine. We're going to be looking at temperatures in the low to mid-90s in Park City. We'll see those high temperatures around 100 degrees in the Heber Valley. As we make our way into the upcoming weekend, this is when we see the core of the heat building in. High temperatures will be in the mid to upper 90s in Park City, and we'll see those high temperatures climbing into the triple digits. We're talking 100 to 105 as we go into your Saturday and Sunday. And again, with high pressure overhead, we're expecting nothing but sunshine as we go through a very hot weekend. We will likely be seeing the excessive heat risk increasing, so don't be surprised to see some heat alerts being issued for the weekend time frame. Otherwise, heading into next week, the heat will back off just a little bit with highs going from the mid-90s to the low 90s in Park City, highs going from the 100 to 105 range to just around 100 in the Heber Valley. That's the latest on your forecast for the Wasatch Pack. I'm ABC4 meteorologist Cedric Gaines.
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1: Good morning. I'm Leslie Thatcher, 808 on this Wednesday morning, July 29th. I'm Leslie Thatcher. As always, thanks for tuning in. It's the KPCW Local News Hour. Stay tuned. In just a few minutes, I'll be introducing you to Dan Warnberg. He's the new interim head of school at Park City Day School. And from Park City Leadership's Alumni Board, I have board members Betsy Wallace and Frank Lynch talking about how to be a member, as well as some details on some upcoming alumni events. And from the Alfing and Ski Museum, Executive Director Annie Balmer in with details about the upcoming Intermountain Ski Hall of Fame celebration and this year's inductees. Then stay tuned for the Mountain Life. Today's guests include Lynn Peoples, journalist and authority on circadian rhythms. She talks about the new legislation around daylight savings time and how it might affect all of us in the seasons ahead. Then, as part of the Live Like Sam Resilient Youth Series, Amy Livingston, new executive director of the Egyptian Youth Theater Program, discusses how creative activities such as theater can build community and life skills for young people, as well as revealing their hidden talents. All of that coming up on today's edition of the Mountain Life, heard, of course, every Wednesday from 9 to 10. KPCW News Time now, 8:09.
7: Hey, this is Ty Burrell. The eating establishment has been a proud supporter of KPCW since the very beginning. Out of continued respect for the rules of public radio, I'll simply state a few more facts. The eating establishment has a roof to keep you dry, food for you to eat, and cocktails for your personality.
1: News Time 8:10, good morning. We'll take a look now at some local news. Circles, a program that helps Utahns achieve financial stability, is ending its Heber Valley meetings, that after losing significant funding. KPCW's Grace Dorfler has more.
8: For Utah and Wasatch County residents experiencing poverty, the Circles program helped participants build supportive relationships, learn new skills, and work toward economic stability. But after the loss of a federal grant that provided the majority of its funding, program operators say Circles must end its Wasatch County services. Jessica Miller is the chief impact officer at Community Action Services and Food Bank, the nonprofit that administers the Circles program.
9: We have needed to cut down our staff from 7 to a 1-person staff.
8: Circles had previously received $1 million over 3 years through the Temporary Assistance for Needy Families federal grant. It funded almost the entire program, according to Miller. The remaining staff member will continue supporting Utah County families that are enrolled in the program. Miller says no new participants will be accepted until Circles can find additional funding. The organization is asking community members to donate to support the program.
9: It really is just a transformational program because it helps to inspire people and to not only just inspire people, but then to teach people. It's providing them with the skills that they need to actually make change in their lives so that families can have a different vision for their future.
8: About 40 Heber Valley families participated in Circles during fiscal year 2026. Community Action Services also operates a food bank in Heber, which is not affected by the loss of funding. Grace Dorfler, KPCW News.
1: And Wasatch County's Children's Justice Center will get an upgrade this year. KPCW's Christine Weller has more on the $1.2 million project.
10: The Wasatch County Children's Justice Center was built in the late 90s and has since outgrown the space. The county council approved an expansion to the building next to Old Mill Elementary in Heber in early July. For decades, young survivors have found support at the center, and advocates have interviewed children about abuse allegations. Director Kurt Hoffman said the upgrades will improve those efforts.
11: As you can imagine, they typically don't use their big voice, and they want to talk about those hard things. We want to be able to capture those small voices and not have to have it be repeated. So we're soundproofing and improving our video and audio recording equipment in our interview rooms.
10: The upgrades also include new ADA-compliant bathrooms and ramps, as well as a new 900-square-foot conference room connecting to the back of the building. Another addition is parking. Hoffman said the lot now has 10 stalls, and another 8 will be added.
11: Our parking lot is incredibly small and not sufficient to fit all the team players. When we have, you know, a family come to the center, yours typically forensic interviewer, the victim advocate, CPS, and law enforcement. So you're talking, you know, 7 to 10 people at a time.
10: A multidisciplinary team of around 20 people also meets at the center monthly. The county estimates the project will cost up to $1.3 million. A state grant is expected to fund nearly half the total amount. Donation dollars will also support construction costs. Wasatch County Manager Dustin Graybaugh said construction will start in the next few weeks. The county aims to finish the project by the end of the year. Christine Weller, KPCW News.
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12: Hi, it's Kevin Kennedy with Victrix and

0: Congratulations on the appointment. Start by just telling us a little bit about yourself and your background in education.
1: Originally from Boston, Massachusetts, and sort of college in Chicago, business for a year or two, and then sort of find my way back to New England and graduate school in education, and then started as a third grade teacher at an independent school called Milton Academy, which is on the South Shore of Boston, and that sort of launched my career in education, went on to run a third, fourth mixed grade, and then become head of a school in Watertown, Massachusetts, and then from there ran schools or senior leadership positions in independent schools in Albany, which is actually somewhat a little reminiscent of this, but sort of smaller school, but Albany, Indianapolis, Columbus, Ohio, most recently Los Angeles for 13 years, and then had the good fortune to find my way here.
0: Okay. Well, I don't hear that that Boston accent at all.
1: Well, my mother was from Ohio, so if I rolled my R's, it got uncomfortable.
0: Okay. So what kind of attracted you to the interim position here at Park City Day School?
1: Well, it's probably parallel tracks. The interim itself, I'd sort of had a full career and 11 years at a school in L.A., and thought I wasn't quite done. I was sort of attracted to the idea of helping schools sort of get set or prepare themselves for long-term headships. And Park City Day School really attracted me, both by mission, sort of philosophy. It's sort of its newness in general, 15 years old. That's what I thought I could bring some experience, help work with the board, work with very talented faculty and staff, and really and deepen sort of a sense of what we mean by community and learning community for a year. And really, I think the interim's number one job is to make it the most attractive long-term headship for another candidate. So that's really what I'm up to.
0: Okay, so you don't really have any interest in a permanent posting, or do you?
1: Well, I would, given my age, I think if it came with on-site medical care, that would probably be the I really am at sort of the tail end of my career. I think PCDS would really benefit from somebody 7 to 10 years, which is a good tenure in my field. At this point, after 47 years, I think that would put the school in the best possible shape.
0: Okay, so you've been in Park City all of how long?
1: A couple weeks.
0: That's it?
1: Yeah.
0: And are you familiar with the area?
1: I am 2 weeks in, familiar with the area, although I have to say every day I wake up I'm sort of pinching myself because of it's not only physical beauty, but also sort of the challenges of a city that is sort of has such history, and also such an amalgam of so many people coming from so many places that make up a really sort of intimate community here in Park City.
0: Yeah, well, you're probably aware of it just because of the research you did to get to the interim position. But it started off as the Cardin Christian Academy, a religious school. It then combined with what was known as the Colby School, and now it's the Day School. I mean, are you aware? I mean, does the school maintain any of its former philosophies?
1: That's a great question. I think I understood it to be a sort of a conflation of a sort of Colby School and maybe Park City Academy, mm-hmm. and as they sort of came together, they sort of built a new view that I think became secular, non-sectarian, wanted to infuse contemporary practices, wanted kids to receive a moderate level of challenge across multiple domains, integrating curriculum where they could, giving kids a solid experience. In three dimensions, hands-on learning, some of the things that we really have learned over the years that really are absolutely causal to learning, and do it, if you will, in one of the largest outdoor classrooms I've ever seen. And so I think you're in school life, you're a little bit who you are. You have to look a little bit at who you were. I come from parts of the world where schools are 300 years old, right? So, it's still, I think, a great work in progress. But I don't think we're holding on to necessarily deep sort of postals in either merging school. I think we've really developed our own identity.
0: Yeah, so at this point, I mean, how long does the interim position last?
1: Well,
0: through the school year?
1: I'm certainly hoping the whole year. I think what happens, Leslie, in our work is sort of I help continue to move the school forward. We look at strategic issues that we want to take on. Mm-hmm. We prepare for the new head of school. Ideally, in our work, the new head of school, what might be appointed as early as November, and then they most likely they'll be working at another school, but I can partner with them for the rest of my tenure so that the transition

0: position as comfortable as possible for all constituents.
1: Okay. And again, I mean, just 2 weeks on the job, I was going to ask, I mean, what do you think makes Park City Day School unique compared to with maybe some of the other independent schools you've worked for?
0: Another great question. Our schools, you know, the unique thing about independent schools is they're independently governed, independently financed, and that sort of defines independent schools in general. And so I would say of the schools in which I've worked, there's several things I feel PCDS has it going for it. One is its size. It's intimate, a little over 200 students. The fact that every student can be known, every faculty member can be known, members of the community. I've only been there 2 weeks, but just the feeling people have even dropping kids off at summer camp, it's sort of one of those things that my office is right by the entrance. And there really is sort of a powerful and I think healthy social dependency on seeing each other, being connected, all of us sort of pulling an oar in the same direction on behalf of children, being a child-centered organization. I think larger schools, and I'm going to be careful about terminology, but larger and more traditional schools sometimes, I think, don't necessarily fully encapsulate some of the ways community can play out in smaller and powerful learning communities.
1: All right. So 200 students, and we're talking preschool through eighth grade?
0: Well, if you want to go all the way down to the nursery, there is a small nursery where faculty members who have very young children instead of sort of daycare options can bring their kids, which is kind of a wild concept. It was the first school I've had that had that, and when they talk about you want to start early, they are not missing a thing. So, from nursery, let's say, all the way through eighth grade, yes.
1: Yeah. And I guess, again, with your wealth of knowledge from other independent schools, are there any other kind of academic initiatives or perhaps programs you think that would fit here at Park City Day School?
0: That I might bring?
1: Yeah.
0: I think in my interim role, I think there are so many fundamentally good things in the school. Its value system, its commitment to outdoor education, its real desire to offer children a moderate level of challenge, its size, which really can, you know, the real test of a school, Leslie, in my mind, is how far any one child travels along that learning continuum. So we had a great lacrosse program at one school. I'm not looking to bring that. You know, I think it's really to deepen, advance, sustain, and celebrate sort of the things the school really does well. Maybe jettison some things that have come and gone, and then prepare to really, I would say, renew the school for the next 15 years and see it move forward.
1: Now, does the day school basically follow Park City School District's calendar?
0: That's a good question. I think so. This is a two-weeker in there, but a lot of our discussions have to do with our place and our role in the educational landscape of Park City. I know there's a couple Montessori schools. There's obviously the public schools, and sort of we would like to see ourselves as both a partner and connected to the overall learning community here at Park City.
1: Yeah, so the starter school, though, would be in August sometime, is that?
0: Yeah.
1: Or do you wait till after Labor Day?
0: No. Yeah. There was a time where we went to school after Labor Day, but it's when I was in school.
1: Okay. And then in terms of tuition, it's a private school, so it's in addition to the property taxes you're paying to the state of Utah, which make up about 2/3 of your tax bill,
0: okay,
1: you would have to pay even extra, yeah?
0: Yeah. Independent schools, independently governed, independently financed, really have three tributaries off one river. One is tuition, right, which is significant and a real statement of investment in one's child, one child's education. The second is sort of fundraising, and that can be sort of fairs and those sorts of things or special gala events. And the third is direct philanthropic support. And you know, Leslie, it's sort of like taking a little university and dropping it in a dryer. It sort of runs the same thing when you get those brochures from one's college or whatever. It still operates, and tuition only covers a portion of that. And so it does require philanthropic fundraising. On the other side, it also, by raising money and sort of dropping your anchor in a harbor of what you really mean by community, we're looking to 20-25% tuition assistance to make sure that families are supported and that there are issues of access that we can address and that can really build a sense of community where we all don't look the same, we all don't come from the same background, we don't all live in the same house. There's sort of a real sense of connectivity through that.
1: Right. So you do have some diversity, you think, within the school walls.
0: Well, I've been there with a whole school and sort of more than just sort of race and ethnicity. I think every time we can sign up a new faculty or a new family, we add to the diversity. But yes, I think there's a strong commitment to recognizing that, And without being too philosophical, if we can't learn together, we're going to have a lot of trouble living together. And I think that's something I certainly believe in. I think the trustees believe in, and I think the school believes in.
1: Yeah, and I guess, you know, when you think about investment in education, I mean, why would you start so young? I mean, right? I mean, we got to save for college and now masters, right? I mean, it's. Yeah.
0: That's a great question. And I'm sure as a news person, you're hearing and reading a lot of, you know, is college, what is college? It's up to $80,000 or $90,000 a year. Do we really need it? How's AI changing things? I happen to, you know, and you know, there's a term called old school, which I am trying to jettison from my own lexicon. But I will say that I do think you're developing habits, things that mean something early on, those kind of experiences that you really can't duplicate anywhere else. And I think the younger you start thinking about education, thinking about empathy, right? We're not born necessarily empathetic or born bigoted or what. These are lessons we learn over time. And I think if we start early and we really try to do the right thing for students and we do it in a developmental manner, I think we have the best shot at making the high schools incredibly dynamic and celebratory places and really continue to have this thoughtful discussion on what do we really mean by college? What is a learned person? We have a lot of different mechanisms right now to develop knowledge. I'm not sure we're really good at developing wisdom, and I think the best way to do that is come together, three dimensions, sit, work through a problem together, understand perspective. Plenty of things. I have one in my pocket that can find me knowledge. I'm not sure it makes you a wise person, you know, if that makes sense.
1: You mentioned artificial intelligence. I mean, it's becoming a bigger part of education, as we know. How does the day school, I guess, approach AI in the classroom?
0: Again, I beg some ignorance just because I haven't seen fully how it plays out, mm-hmm. but certainly the discussions we're having this summer are almost from the moment an Apple IIe showed up in my classroom 45 years ago. What is the role of technology? How can technology augment the very thoughtful things we have learned through the years that are essential to learning, to essential to problem solving, essential to infusing compassion and empathy into our decision making? I think AI can play an active role in that. I'm cautiously paying attention to whether it can play a primary role, I think those are discussions we're having at PCDS, and I think we're having coast to coast and worldwide.
1: So it's taken a long time and certainly lots and millions of dollars to bring Park City School District onto kind of a more traditional, you know, with the elementary, middle, and high school. You know, we now have ninth graders back in the high school.
0: Yeah.
1: At some point, I believe the day school was considering expanding to, you know, 12th grade. Is that still in the plans, or have you just kind of found your niche there?
0: I wouldn't want to tip too far to say absolutely. I think there is, if I were to wave a wand and take a look at sort of the market of PCDS, extended market, if you took, you know, a student who's willing to drive 25 miles to PCDS with their family, if you draw a big circle around that, there's a big tent, right? The people that might take advantage of this, I think I am a believer that K through 12 education plays an active and important role when you can take kids from early childhood right to adolescence. But I think that would be a strategic, not to punt, but that's a great question, and let's bring on the new head to discuss it. So,
1: okay. You all set? I mean, fully staffed, ready to
0: yeah,
1: start the school year?
0: Fully staffed. As I said, over 200 kids. And I think, you know, pretty full. I think that they're that should not dissuade anybody from coming to look. If that kind of philosophical perspective and educational system is of interest, we welcome anyone, even my colleagues in education, to just come see or sort of see one laboratory at work here in Pine Brook.
1: Okay. All right, Dan, anything else you want to tell our listeners?
0: No, listen, I really appreciate you having me up here. It's a privilege. I'm a huge thank you for your dedication to NPR. What a wonderful institution unto itself. So
1: thanks
0: for having me.
1: Well, thank you for your time. I appreciate it. Again, Dan Vornberg is the new interim head of school for Park City Day School. 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
2: 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Good morning, I'm Leslie Thatcher. It's the KPCW Local News Hour. Well, while some are busy applying for a seat in Leadership Park City's class of 33, those who have graduated from the program can participate in what's known as the Alumni Association. Joining me now in studio with an update on the association and its activities, I have board members Betsy Wallace and Frank Lynch. Betsy, of course, also serving as a member of KPCW's Board of Trustees, and Frank is our Monday night DJ. Good morning, both of you.
3: Good morning, Leslie.
2: Yeah. So, Betsy, I guess for listeners who may not know, what is the Park City or Leadership Park City Alumni Association?
4: Well, the Alumni Association really is around. Alumni Association is really around the after step of completing the class, and it's a wonderful way to continue on with the networking and actually expanding your networking of people that have gone through the class and are still active within the city of Park City. Anything else you want to add to that?
3: No, I just think it's a it's an evolving organization. It has changed a lot over the, and I think all of these things are going to be evolving. So we're looking at events that we've done in the past. Some have been great, some have been not so great. So we're continuing to do new things, and we're here to talk about that a little bit today.
2: Okay. So it's really not connected to Leadership Park City other than it's just the graduates of the program?
4: Yeah, that's right. And that's where when Scott comes in and talks about Leadership Park City, which is a fabulous program, once they go through his program, then they hopefully will sign up to the Alumni Association and continue on with everything that they've learned and people they've met.
2: Okay. So it is a bit exclusive because you have to have been through one of the classes to be a member of the association.
4: That is right. That's exactly how it works. But I think a lot of the events that we're going to talk about just in a second really talk about what we offer. And it is a membership organization. You can go on our online and sign up. But why don't we start off with the first one that we have planned?
2: Before we jump in, I just want to get a little bit more details because I did go online and it's like there is a membership, annual membership fee of $100. It went up.
4: Yeah, it did go up. What we were finding is that as we were going through the year and looking to, we pay a lot of the costs for the different events, that we were going negative every throughout the year. So somehow we had to come up with a balance. We look at it every year. So hopefully it'll go back down as we get more participants and we can try to figure out how to make it all balance.
2: Okay, so that would help if you had more members.
4: That would be
2: lower for everybody.
4: Correct.
2: Okay. All right. Well, Frank, then you take it away in terms of some of the events that people can participate in.
3: Well, we have a bunch that we've sort of rescheduled this year. We're going to do a quarterly coffee. It's amazing. Allison Williams, who's in the current class and works over at Lucky Ones, reached out the other day and said, hey, can we have it here? So what a great place to start. That's going to be on September the 2nd. And our next one that we just sort of were working out in the other room is behind the scenes at KPCW. Come in, check out how it all works. Everybody listens on air. You and I, Leslie, know how it works really well. Your version's a little different. There's people here. I usually like it when no one's here. But it's a neat thing. We've done behind the scenes over at the Egyptian. I think that went really well. And that's what we're trying to do is show other folks in the community how our community works. And people have lots of questions about it. I always think those things are really fascinating.
4: Yeah, and with KPCW, you know, it's interesting. People get really nervous about coming in and seeing what KPCW, and if they need to speak with you or others, they're very, very nervous. And so what we're trying to do is start to break down those barriers a bit to understand that this is a great public service. That's what KPCW is about and how it works.
2: Yeah. It only really gets tough if you're dealing with tax dollars, from my perspective, right? Because
4: true
2: then,
4: that.
2: Then you need to be accountable.
3: Absolutely.
4: Yeah, true
2: yeah,
4: that.
2: But
4: yeah.
2: For the most part, we're pretty nice here. I think I saw something about Arts Festival. Are you going to make that event happen?
4: You know, we were hoping to make the Arts Festival pre-cocktail party work. I don't think it's going to be able to work. We were going to hold it at my house, and we have glass stairs, so I'm very worried that if it rains, it might not be the best thing ever. So one thing that we're thinking about doing is going either to Alpine Distilling or to Old Town Cellars, because you can access it from Sweet Alley, and just meet there, and we'll get that out if we can, in fact, make that work. You know, the other things that are happening is on September 26th, do you want to talk about Brighton Estates?
3: Yeah, Brighton Estates is an amazing event. It's early on a Saturday afternoon, so about 3 o'clock. And when the leaves are changing, and it is just beautiful. It's up at the Fisher property. It's just an amazing event. I know sometimes it's harder to get to, but it's going to be very family friendly. So we're encouraging anybody who's interested this year to come.
4: Yeah, and it's a gorgeous location. And we're going to continue with the All-X program that Janet Quilter puts together for us. And hopefully she'll be on in the end of September to talk about the speakers then. And we're arranging for a line dancing at the cabin. Which I've never done, and I really would love to try it. So the cabin across the street on Main Street. So we're working towards that and some other events.
3: Yeah, we have our holiday party in December. That's always really well attended and lots of fun. And then we're actually one of the things, you know, if I could back up just a little bit, we are constantly trying to evolve our programming. So this year we teamed up with Leadership Henderson and Leadership San Francisco, and we traded city tours. So we went to Henderson with our alumni and their alumni, and then we went to San Francisco, and they all came here. It was an amazing event, but we constantly keep learning. And one of the things we've learned, and this goes to Jana's been amazing, is they do a lot of events that are tacked on other things. So that's the idea of the Kimball Arts Center trying to do that. We're also going to do an event with the Shaun White event that's happening in January. What we're looking at is other events in the city that we can sort of tack, we can, for lack of a better term, glob onto and put an event before that so we can get better crowds and a better participation.
2: Yeah. How many members or due-paying members, I guess I should ask, do you have?
4: Well, as of last year when this, before the class we have that's coming off, there were around 900 people that have gone to the program, and we have just over 350 people in the class or in the Alumni Association, which is 30%, and that's remarkable if you really think about it. Now, some don't participate all the time, and so that's what we're trying to get the events really at a caliber that people will say, hey, I really want to go and have fun and really reconnect with folks. And that's our goal for this year, is really try to do that. And we ask that alumni associations or people, alumni members or people that have been in classes, if there's anything they want us to try, just let us know, because we would really love to see what really is the magic balance with all this. And we know it's going to be changing all the time, but we're just trying.
2: All right. And you both are volunteers on the board. I mean, it's right. It's
4: yeah, for sure. It's a volunteer board.
3: She loves to say that. Are there boards that are not volunteer? Because I want to be on some paid boards.
2: Okay. Let's see. I mean, and I guess of those people that do show up, I mean, are they just people looking for fun? I mean, are they the government representatives? Are they the nonprofit representatives? Or do we just have kind of a mix of everybody?
3: Yeah, I think it's a total mix of it. You know, one of the things, it's totally a mix of everything. One of the things I think we've learned, these city tours, and Scott Van Hartsfeld started the idea of it, and we're going to do it again. We're going to do it with new cities, but it is people who are looking to, you know, just learn, like learn new things. And I think that's the biggest thing. Like when we went to Henderson, you know, we did a tour of the Hoover Dam. We did a backstage tour of the Bellagio and the fountains, which was incredibly cool. And we want to do a lot of, even when we were here, we did the Center of Excellence, which I'd never been to before, which is an incredibly cool place. And so I think the goal for our organization, again, is we are going to constantly evolve. I think we view with the Olympics coming up, we'd like to be an important part of the Olympics experience. You know, I had lunch with Miles Redman on Monday, and we talked a lot about, you know, how that all started and the things that they did. We really want to fill that gap to be a support organization here in Park City for things that are going on now that will also be going on coming up.
4: Yeah, and I think it's really important to be able to do that. You know, when we talk about the city tour with Henderson in San Francisco, that is separate than the Park City Leadership Program tours. Just want to be really clear about that. But both are very invaluable. One, the one that's attached to Scott, they take a lot of people and they can, you know, have a great time and learn how different communities work. Ours is a little bit more pared down because you're flying here and there, and it's just can be overwhelming. So, but once you get everybody inside, it's been a blast.
2: All right. So those that do pay the annual dues are allowed to come into the events for free?
3: Correct.
2: And can bring a plus one for a charge? Is that how it works?
4: So most of them are going to be for free. We're going to reevaluate that all through the year. You know, for $100, we are hoping we're covering a lot of the costs. That's true. If it's a plus one, then that's different because we're covering their costs of food or beverages or whatever may be needed. So thanks for asking that question. That's exactly how we're planning this year.
2: Okay. And I guess as you guys meet as a board, do you have any goals for the coming year?
4: Yeah, I think the goals are really trying to make sure that the process of becoming alumni and moving forward within the community allows you to really develop those contacts. So if you decide to run for city council, if you decide to run for any government positions here, or you want to get involved with the board, you know more people to maybe make that happen. And I think that's what's really important. It takes all of us to make this community just the fabulous community it is, and trying to make sure that we keep people engaged throughout the process.
3: And I would say you said something earlier, Leslie, about being exclusive. I would say our biggest goal is to not be exclusive. We want more people involved. We want more people to sign up who haven't applied for the class. We want to shape Park City as far as the next leadership organization goes, but we want to be very inclusive as opposed to exclusive. So that's the goal if we really have one.
4: Yeah, and so when you come through your class, the class that's just coming off 32 will have a free membership for 1 year into the Alumni Association, and that's really to help solidify, is this what you want to do, help us, you know, form what we're doing, and hopefully then they continue on with the Alumni Association. We have a great group of people just around town making Park City even a better place.
2: Yeah. Are you eligible for any kind of tax grant funding?
4: Well,
2: or?
4: Yeah, that's something we are working on. We're a 501c4, which is not a nonprofit 501c3. The C3s are the ones that you can take a deduction for. C4s are under the context of being a alumni association of some sort, but it does not allow that fee to be a deduction on your tax return. So we're trying to figure out how we can move into a C3 to make it even stronger that people want to participate, and we can ask for sponsorships and hopefully then help us bring that value, that dollar value up, and people get a tax deduction for it. So we are working on that.
2: Okay. Guys, anything else you want to mention?
4: No, I think this has been great. Thank you so much for your time.
3: Thanks, Leslie.
2: Okay. Betsy Wallace, Frank Lynch, thanks. So thanks for your time and your volunteerism. Appreciate it. 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
5: Fred Tackett and Scott Sherrard of Little Feet. 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
2: 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Good morning, I'm Leslie Thatcher. It's the KPCW Local News Hour. Well, this year's Will and Jean Pickett Intermountain Ski Hall of Fame Induction Dinner will be held next month, and in the studio with details about who will be inducted and how the public can attend, I have the Executive Director of the Alfingen Ski Museum, Annie Bonner. Good morning, Annie.
6: Good morning. How are you?
2: I'm doing great. Thanks for being here. Well, so for people who may not be familiar with it, what is the Intermountain Ski Hall of Fame and why was it created?
6: Yeah, absolutely. So the Intermountain Ski Hall of Fame is housed at the Alfingen Ski Museum. It was started in 2002 to honor ski pioneers, ski innovators, ski competitors, and inspirational skiers. And we have all of their plaques and information housed in our museum. Every year, we induct a handful of new people into the Hall of Fame that come from either Idaho, Wyoming, or Utah. And we are just approaching our time to induct our class of 2026.
2: Okay, why those three states?
6: It is part of the Intermountain region that goes along with ski racing.
2: Okay. All right. Well, tell us about this year's inductees.
6: Yeah. So this year is actually a really fun year for us because it is the first year in our history that all three of our inductees are from Idaho. We've been very Utah-centric, you know, being here in Utah, that most of our inductees, we usually have one or two from Utah or all three from Utah. But this year, all three are from Idaho and specifically Sun Valley. So this year we are inducting Muffy Davis, who, you know, she's just the epitome of the story of resilience. She's an amazing ski racer, and just her pivot from regular ski racing to Paralympic racing, and then her work later on, you know, she even went into hand cycling. She's very athletic, very accomplished. She also trained at the NAC, so there's our local tie right there. We're also inducting Rick Capala, who he is the director of sport development for the Sun Valley Ski Education Foundation. And he turned Sun Valley into just the absolute cross-country skiing mecca. He is heralded as being one of the best cross-country coaches of his time, and he's been there since the 80s, so he's had a really big tenure. And then our final inductee is Graham Anderson, who was very instrumental in shaping the way that ski racing is done today. He helped with the breakaway gates. He also created some of the rules for the fist skiing, so he's been huge in the world of ski racing. So all three amazing honorees, and we're really excited to join them to the class.
2: Yeah, and how is it decided that these are the inductees? Are they nominated?
6: Yeah, so we get nominations from people, you know, all over. And currently our pool sits at about 39, so we're doing really great. We have a selection committee that reads through these bios and really helps narrow that down into a pool that then goes out for vote to our panel of about 100.
2: All right, so anyone can submit a nomination?
6: Yes, anyone can submit a nomination, and forms are available on our website, and we would love to see more nominations flow in.
2: All right, and when does that happen? Any time of the year?
6: Yeah, any time of the year. We do need them, if you want them to be in the next voting year, by the end of February.
2: All right, and I guess what kind of accomplishments or contributions is the selection committee looking for?
6: They're looking for people that really made an impact on both the sport and then in their communities afterwards. So, you know, there are those that have really accomplished great things in competitive skiing and gone on to win a lot of medals, such as Ted Ligety or Muffy Davis. There are those that have really trudged forward in the world of ski journalism and done big things, like Mike Coralogas, who worked for the Salt Lake Trib. There are people that were ski pioneers that started off at these sports, you know, Bob Theobald in freestyle skiing, or the Engen brothers that really helped pioneer the powder skiing techniques.
2: Okay, so this year's induction dinner, I think coming up
6: August 20th, yeah, from 6 to 10 o'clock. It will be held at the Chateau Deer Valley this year. Beautiful location, and we really appreciate all that they do for us to be able to hold it there. And tickets are $165. They are currently available on our website, which is enginmuseum.org. And we also have table sponsorships available, but you do need to purchase those by August 7th.
2: Okay. And that's usually what fills the room, or just kind of friends and acquaintances of the inductees.
6: Exactly. Yeah. We get a pretty good crowd supporting our inductees, or those that are really closely tied to the ski life and all of everything skiing. But if you have an interest in skiing, it's a really great event, and we have some great names out there that you can come and meet.
2: Yeah, roughly how many people have been inducted since it started?
6: 97.
2: Okay. Yeah.
6: So, yeah, we're getting up there.
2: Yeah. And how competitive is the process?
6: It's pretty competitive. You know, like I mentioned, we have 39 in our pool right now, and we induct about three a year. So, you know, that cuts it down quite a bit. But we get some really great nominations, and it's really hard sometimes to choose.
2: Yeah. So do the nominations then carry over from year to year if somebody isn't chosen?
6: Yep, we hold them in our pool, and they keep getting out there, and hopefully one day, you know, they'll be voted in. The hard thing is, you know, we have so many great nominees that it's hard to celebrate all of them. So we're currently working on a back-end exhibit at our museum that will celebrate these people that have not quite been nominated. So their information will still be available, and you can see their pictures and things like that.
2: All right. And then once someone is inducted, I know you have just a small blurb and kind of an engraved photo up at the museum itself, and you did a lot of renovation so that you could add more. So how many can you hold?
6: We have enough to expand for the next 8 years. So there's room. Oh, the math in my head. There's quite a bit of room, but we probably will be expanding about the time of the next Olympics as well to keep adding more.
2: Okay. And I guess, does the museum continue to add to an inductee story as the materials become available, or is it, it's just once it's there, it's there?
6: Yes, absolutely. So we also have a touch screen that goes along with our permanent plaques. So while those really don't change unless something big comes out or the inductee wants to change their picture, which we've done a couple of times, we do have a touch screen. So every time that we come across new photos or new videos or they do something else, we're able to add that into the exhibit as well.
2: Okay. Now, is the induction dinner, is it basically just paying its own costs, or is it a fundraiser of some sort?
6: It pretty much just pays its own costs and we break even. So it's more of just a way to celebrate these inductees than for us to gain a profit from it.
2: Okay. Tickets are still available.
6: Yes, tickets are still available. They're going quick, though. So if you want some, please reach out or go to our website.
2: Okay. Tell me how things are going on at the museum.
6: They're going great. We've had lots of great traffic this summer, people coming in. We have some new exhibits that we're working on that are coming down the pipeline that I can't quite talk about yet, but just look forward to those. We're building up to the Olympics still. It seems far away, but actually it's pretty close in the grand scheme of things. So coming up with different plans of how to celebrate that. We've just got a lot of really fun things going on.
2: Yeah. The museum's free, right? I mean, so anybody can just walk in and look around. There are some paid fun things to do.
6: Yeah, yeah. It's free to just come and check out our exhibits. We're open 7 days a week. So, just stop in anytime, 9 to 6. There are a couple paid experiences. We have our mountain sports simulator where you can come and ride a chairlift and try out a whole bunch of different sports. And any money we earn from that is a donation straight to the museum. So it really helps us out. But other than that, come bring your family up. It's great for kids. We have lots of interactives and, it's a beautiful location.
2: Okay. And construction's going to get underway here at some point. How is that going to impact you?
6: Yeah. So we are staying open all through construction. The park is going to be open here, open there. They're closing some things down, but we are staying open the entire time. So please come and support us and check us out. We're there for the community.
2: Okay. And the Day Lodge across the way from the museum is getting torn down. Will that allow you to expand at some point, do you think?
6: Not really. We think there might be some room for exhibits in some of the new buildings. We haven't quite figured out details on that yet, but we are looking forward to getting a whole new campus up there. It's going to be really fun. It's great to be in the middle of things.
2: Okay. Annie, anything else you want people to know?
6: Nothing else, really. Just make sure that you come and swing by the museum. We'd love to see you all.
2: Yeah, the numbers are astronomical in terms of how many visits. I think it's like the largest attraction besides maybe the ski resorts.
6: Yeah, yeah. We get just under 500,000 guests a year. So it's a great place for people to come. And I mean, being free always really helps. And we love to remain accessible for everyone. So please come and swing by.
2: Okay. Annie Baumer, again, is the executive director of the Alf Ingin Ski Museum. Thanks so much for your time.
6: Thank you so much.
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7: Hi, this is Steve Inskeep. 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
2: News time now, 8:53. Good morning. Well, Summit County property owners are receiving their 2026 tax notices in the mail, and they look a bit different. KPCW's Connor Thomas reports that the bonds are now listed separately.
9: There are about four dozen different governmental entities in Summit County that can levy taxes. So the tax notices that property owners receive each summer look more like an itemized receipt than one single charge. Residents may notice additional items listed when they open the notice this year, but they aren't new charges. Utah law now requires bonds to be listed separately. Summit County spokesperson Bridget Noble says state lawmakers made the change last year. Previously, she says, a government's bonds were lumped in with its tax rate. Park City Municipal, the Park City School District, Basin Recreation, and Summit County are all still paying off voter-approved bonds. This November, Basin Rec plans to ask voters to take on additional debt to build the facilities it says is needed to keep pace with Western Summit County's growth. Recreation officials may refinance that debt rather than simply adding to it, says District Director Robert Parrish. The idea is to avoid sticker shock.
10: Whether or not we wrap our current bond around our old bonds or if we just do a level debt on just a new bond is a difference of about $50 a year. So we're looking at creating savings by working with Zions to wrap our current debt and potentially refinance our existing bond debt as well.
9: There's more information about the field houses Basin Rec is designing in Jeremy Ranch and Silver Creek at kpcw.org. July tax notices are not bills. Residents will receive those later this year. The deadline for landowners to appeal their property value and reduce their property tax bill is September 15th. Locals can check their notices to see if they're listed as primary residents, not second homeowners. There's a 45% discount on property taxes for full-time residents, but they must apply to confirm their eligibility with the Summit County Assessor's Office. The application is available online. Summit County is a financial supporter of KPCW. Connor Thomas, KPCW News.
2: And a Park City nonprofit is increasing access to sports for underserved youth across Summit County. KPCW's Ula Britt Lieber reports on the group's rapid growth to help the community.
11: The cost of skiing, mountain biking, and other youth sports can put them out of reach for some Summit County families. Park City Community Foundation Executive Director Joel Zero says its Youth United program is expanding sports options and financial assistance to help more children participate.
12: Our main focus is to address the critical challenges facing our community. And one of them is it's an expensive place to live. Mountain biking, skiing, all the sports and activities cost a lot of money. And we want to make sure that everybody has access to it.
11: He says the nonprofit youth program has raised $2 million and registered 11,000 children since its inception 10 years ago. The program relies on community donations and its endowment fund to reduce financial barriers. Youth Access Manager Junior Vieira says the nonprofit pairs kids with sports organizations rather than sponsoring families.
13: We don't directly fund families. We grant out to the organizations, and each organization has their own scholarship process, and families are encouraged to apply within the organization's scholarship process.
11: Vieira says Youth United helps families with registration and provides any equipment a child might need, from helmets to skis to lacrosse balls. This year, Vieira says the program granted $350,000 to more than 29 partners. The sports include mountain biking, basketball, soccer, and alpine and cross-country skiing.
13: We work with almost every sport, and if there's a sport that a family wants to do that we don't currently work with, we make that connection with the organization, and we connect the families with the organization.
11: Zero says the group hopes to raise another $350,000 for next year.
12: There's still a need. I think a lot of community members still don't know about the program. I don't think we've hit the limit yet.
11: Applications for the next grants open in early 2027. For more information, visit kpcw.org. Ula Britt Libre, KPCW News.
2: And for one weekend only, Timpanogos Valley Theater presenting four performances of Newsies Junior. It's a 60-minute youth musical adaptation of the 2012 Broadway musical and the 1992 Disney film. It's set in 1899 and based on true events. The story follows charismatic newsboy Jack Kelly as he rallies fellow Newsies to strike after newspaper publishers raise prices at the workers' expense. Timpanogos Valley Theater marketing manager Bettina Geis says 65 local young performers make up the cast, led by director Roy Buttermore, who is a college student.
14: The story's the same. It's slightly shorter, so like some of the songs will be shorter. Some of the things might be taken out just a touch. This one, the story is all there that you need to know. The great dance scenes with cartwheels and backflips and all that is there.
2: She says the show's message remains as relevant today as it was more than a century ago.
14: People working together can make a change. Kids in particular to this story, I'm a school teacher, so we talk about that a lot. Kids can still go to their town boards and either get a park designed or get a skateboard park put in. Or kids can still make a difference. Groups of people can still make a difference.
2: Newsies Jr. will be performed at the Timpanogos Valley Theater in Heber City this Friday at 4 and 7 p.m. and then again Saturday at 2 and 7 p.m. For tickets and more information, you can go online to kpcw.org.
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2: And a reminder that all of the Wasatch Back is under Stage 2 fire restrictions. Wasatch County elevated restrictions Tuesday as fire danger increases with the warm, dry weather expected here the rest of the week. Open fires of any kind are banned in all unincorporated areas of Summit and Wasatch counties. That includes charcoal grills, barbecues, and coal and wood-burning stoves in developed camping and picnic grounds. Both Wasatch Back counties enacted Stage 2 restrictions back in late June ahead of Independence Day. Wasatch County restored those restrictions July 28th with high temperatures returning this weekend. Summit County's restrictions have remained in place. A violation of the restrictions can result in jail time and fines of up to $1,000. 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Heber City's at 72 degrees, looking for a high of 88 again, also with a chance of some rain. Stay tuned now for headline news, followed by the Mountain Life. It's 9 o'clock.
16: Live from NPR News in Washington, I'm Windsor Johnston. Senator John Cornyn has canceled a planned meeting with Attorney General nominee Todd Blanch as the Texas Republican continues to withhold his support. His vote is considered critical because Republicans cannot afford any defections on the Senate Judiciary Committee. Blanch's nomination to become Attorney General remains in limbo as negotiations continue. Emergency teams are working around the clock to contain massive wildfires across southwestern France. NPR's Eleanor Beardsley reports the fires are being fueled by hot, dry weather and could take days to bring the largest blazes under control.
17: They burned through about 100,000 acres, including forests, farmland, and villages. The military's been mobilized, joining firefighters. About 5,000 people are now battling these blazes. The European Union has sent firefighting planes and helicopters to join the French Canadair planes.
16: NPR's Eleanor Beardsley reporting. Crews across Spain are also battling a number of large wildfires that broke out 1 week ago today. NPR's Miguel Macias reports the country is facing its fourth heat wave of the summer.
18: The fire in the region of Madrid remained stable overnight. That is, as tens of thousands of neighbors are allowed to return home. However, the ongoing fire in the region of Castellón is still not under control, after burning nearly 25,000 acres and forcing the evacuation of more than 10,000 people. Prime Minister Pedro Sánchez visited the central command facilities in the region of Madrid this morning. He sent a positive message, but also warned about the risks.
19: Ahora mismo tenemos 10 incendios.
18: He said there are 10 active wildfires in Spain at the moment. Sánchez asked citizens to continue to be extra careful during the ongoing heat wave, which is forecast to last until Sunday. Miguel Macias, NPR News, Seville, Spain.
16: Democrats may be focusing on the wrong issues as they try to understand their losses in the 2024 election. A new report shared exclusively with NPR says the party still hasn't fully reckoned with why working-class voters moved away. NPR's Tamara Keith has more.
20: The report, called The Left's Coalition Crisis, finds there are huge gaps between the priorities of the party's college-educated liberal base and the working-class voters it needs to win over. There's a significant disconnect on issues from abortion and climate change to resisting authoritarianism, says Joan Williams, one of the authors.
21: We need progressive economics. That's what the polling says. That's what the political science says. And we need to get a lot savvier about cultural issues.
20: It doesn't mean abandoning progressive values, she says, but understanding and respecting those of the working class. Tamara Keith, NPR News.
16: This is NPR News in Washington. Rescue crews are searching for survivors in southwestern Japan after Tuesday's powerful magnitude 7.1 earthquake. The quake struck the country's southern main island, heavily damaging a shopping mall. Japan's prime minister says the death toll has risen to at least 18. China is opposing a Federal Communications Commission ban on foreign-made robots over national security risks. NPR's Jennifer Pack reports Beijing says the U.S. is trying to suppress its companies.
1: The FCC said it would ban new imports of advanced robotics, including foreign-made humanoid robots and robot dogs. While the directive doesn't single out China, China just so happens to make more humanoid robots than the U.S. China's foreign ministry says the U.S. is overstretching the concept of national security and that protectionism does not make the U.S. more competitive. This ban does not apply to existing models previously authorized for sale or import into the U.S. Last week, the U.S. blacklisted dozens of China's research institutions to prevent unauthorized tech transfer. Jennifer Pack, NPR News, Beijing.
16: Attorneys general from 44 states are urging the Trump administration to rein in prediction markets, saying companies such as Kalshi and Polymarket are violating state gambling laws. The administration wants the industry regulated federally as a financial product, not gambling. The states say the platforms are bypassing local laws and taxes, especially on sports betting, which drives most of the wagering. This is NPR News.
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25: Welcome to The Mountain Life, Healthy Living in the Wasatch. I'm Mary Beth Maziarz. On today's show, we're hosting two guests who couldn't be more different, and yet both are, in their own way, in the business of timing. First, journalist Lynn Peoples joins us. She's spent years reporting on the science of circadian rhythm, the internal clock that governs when we sleep, eat, think clearly, and fall apart if we ignore it. She's the author of The Inner Clock, Living in Sync with Our Circadian Rhythms, and she's here to talk about how recent legislation about daylight saving time may affect us all. Then, as part of our Live Like Sam Resilient Youth series, we tune in to the rhythms of the stage with Amy Livingston, new artistic director of the Egyptian Youth Theater Program. She'll describe what young performers can expect, experience, and discover from their involvement in theater, and how the life skills they gain can strengthen their courage, and yes, resilience, for the rest of their lives. Science and the clock inside of all of us, then art on the stage that can shape our kids. Stick around, both conversations coming up next after a word from our underwriters.
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28: This is The Mountain Life. I'm Lynn Ware Peak. Twice a year, millions of Americans reset their clocks for daylight saving time. But is changing the clock really what's disrupting our sleep, or are we fighting something much deeper, our own biology. As Congress debates legislation and approves legislation that could make daylight saving time permanent, questions about our internal clocks are more relevant than ever. Joining me today is award-winning science journalist Lynn Peeples. She's the author of a book called The Inner Clock. She'll explain how our circadian rhythms influence everything from sleep and mood to metabolism and disease, and why many scientists believe living in sync with our natural clocks may be one of the most powerful things we can do for our health. Lynn Peeples, welcome back to The Mountain Life.
3: It's great to be back on with you. Thank you.
28: I love talking about circadian rhythms. I think it's because my circadian rhythm is so strong. No matter how late I stay up, I am still awake at 5 a.m. and I feel hogtied by my circadian rhythm. Tell us how strong these circadian rhythms are.
3: Well, you know, that depends. but yes, it's, I mean, circadian rhythms are really foundational to our whole physiology. I mean, as you alluded to, we're evolved on this planet that's spinning, right? So we get light, we get dark, and our bodies evolved accustomed to that pattern. So all of our body systems have these little clocks that are predicting, you know, where in that planetary cycle we are, so they can optimize their functions. And we think about sleep, and that's really, you know, one of the key outputs of that system is when we're going to get tired, when we wake up, and so trying to optimize that sleep window at night. But it's also driving our immunity. It's driving our metabolism. So when we throw that system off kilter, it can really have a lot of ramifications for our mental health, our physical health, how productive we can be, our performance. So our lives are really tied to these inner clocks and tied to the sun, ultimately.
28: Well, we'll get more into the health. I mean, immunity, metabolism, these are big, big things that affect many aspects of our life. But let's talk about the Sunshine Protection Act for a moment. So this just passed in July with broad bipartisan support in Congress. It still has to pass the Senate. This is something, the Sunshine Protection Act, making daylight savings time permanent. It's been something that has been in legislation for decades, really. And sometimes it seems to me that it's making daylight saving time permanent, and sometimes it's getting rid of it altogether. Can you just give a brief history?
3: Yeah, so right. This is something we talk about, you know, at least twice a year whenever we're changing our clocks. And like you said, there's been legislation, bipartisan legislation. So this is really not so much a political, you know, red-blue issue. But there's been proposals that have been put through or proposed to Congress that, yeah, kind of stalled out repeatedly over the last decade or two. And basically, you know, on the whole, the public and our legislators seem to agree that we should stop this flip-flopping of our clocks twice a year. But there has not been, you know, uniform agreement on which way to go. And now this latest edition of the Sunshine Protection Act did in fact pass the House. And it's on to the Senate right now. So we're kind of in wait. But obviously the debate's back up again. And we're bouncing around the same questions and the same concerns that we repeatedly seem to be talking about, but yet, you know, having obviously delved into this issue for several years now, I think a lot of the conversation is missing some of the key points. You know, I think not everybody's really connecting that, you know, this is really about the way society has oriented our lives with the clock on the wall, like our strict schedules, when we need to arrive to school, when we need to arrive to work. That's really what this is about, right? It really doesn't matter the orientation between when the sun is rising or setting by the clock on the wall, if we didn't have to set our alarms for 6 a.m. to get to school on time, right? And then also the idea that, you know, in different places, depending on your latitude, if you're, you know, one of the northern states or you're living on the western side of a time zone, where the sun is rising later, you know, this is, the impacts are going to differ. So, you know, for example, in Seattle, where I'm at, it'd be a little different for you. But if we adopt daylight saving time permanently, in the winter time, the sun isn't going to rise till after 8:30 for 2.5 months of the winter. And I think that the winter time is really what's at play here, right? Because that's where we would be, you know, locking the clock. And so we'd continue to observe daylight saving time through the winter.
28: Right. So you've been a proponent for getting rid of this time shift by an hour twice a year, I believe, but it's not making daylight savings time permanent. You're more a proponent of getting rid of it altogether for reasons like you're talking about. Is that right?
3: My opinion has actually evolved.

0: dim evening light or darkness ideally. So it's really flip-flopping that equation. And that's confusing our internal clocks, and it can potentially throw things off. However, permanent standard time is the other option, right? And there's actually a bill that's been proposed called the Sunshine for Our Kids Act that would do that, that would set standard time as the default across the country. And both of these bills do allow some flexibility for states to opt in or out, but that would be the default. And while that is ideal for our circadian rhythms, there is some debate about, again, where you are in Seattle. Do we need the sun to rise at 4 a.m.? I don't think so, personally. I don't necessarily need that light beaming into my window waking me up at 4 a.m. So there's a reason that we've done this biannual change, ultimately. And yeah, it's annoying, and there's some evidence of some slight acute effects and upticks in heart attacks and car accidents in the days after the switch in the spring. But there's also ways in which we can help mitigate that and help people prepare so those impacts aren't going to be quite as severe.
1: So really, the issue is more when we lose an hour than when we gain an hour in the fall. So l losing an hour in the spring, springing forward, that really creates the issue more so than in the fall, where, of course, if we gain an hour, that's an extra hour of sleep.
0: It's just like, well, not just like, but it's akin to jet lag. So if you were traveling across some time zones, you might, and a lot of us don't get around to it, but you might try to prepare your body for that shift. You might try going to bed a little earlier each night before you travel so that when you land, you can kind of get up and running and enjoy your vacation, for example. So there are ways in which we can, yeah, just slowly adapt ahead of time so that 1 hour change isn't quite so much of a shock to our system.
1: So it would seem to me that there is a bigger reason that there's legislation than just our health, which really should be the primary reason that we would enact legislation to improve our health. But I'm imagining that there are all these other questions out there, political things, or things like the fact that maybe not all countries, although I think most do, also engage in a daylight savings time. Some states don't. Is it, what's the reasoning behind it?
0: Yeah, there's a lot of factors at play here. I think everybody's kind of watching to see what everybody else does to some extent, right? Europe is also having these debates right now. As you said, there's a lot of countries that do this flip-flopping. There are some that have decided to go on permanent standard time. But yeah, there's a lot of us that are flip-flopping. So we're kind of eyeing each other, what's everybody else going to do? And then a key point here is that a lot of the legislators that have proposed or backed the bill, the current, up for debate bill, Sunshine Protection Act, they're from Florida. This is kind of interesting. There's certain industries, certain businesses that are likely to benefit from the daylight, from having permanent daylight saving time. And one of those is golf. There's some commercial interests, retail, golf courses being lit by the sun later at night, they're going to probably bring in more business, right? So there's certain financial incentives behind this as well that we could think about. One of the original reasons that people began to observe daylight saving time was this idea that it would save energy. We have daylight longer, so we don't need to turn on our artificial lights indoors. That argument's really kind of dissolved over time. I mean, now we have LED light bulbs that don't burn a lot of electricity, and air conditioning is becoming an increased source of energy use, right? Especially now with these heat waves across the country, it's not hard to think about. So that argument's really not valid at this point. But there are commercial interests, there are definitely businesses that could benefit from having light later.
1: Right. Well, I know that some countries that are closer to the equator, there would be no reason to have daylight savings time because year round, the sun sets and rises at roughly the same time. There's not so much of a swing. I would also imagine that the legislators in, say, Alaska or, Maine, maybe our more northerly states would want to preserve a daylight savings time.

0: And for good reason, you know. So like in Seattle, as you say, the sun doesn't rise at 4 a.m. because who needs that? You'd rather have a light hour towards the end of the day. I don't know. Does that track at all?
1: I think where you're going with that is right, but it might be to some extent the opposite, because it's a trade-off. Again, that more early sunrise in the summer can be problematic, but the bigger concern, I think, for the health professionals and scientists I've spoken with is that lack of morning light in the winter.
0: Mm-hmm.
1: So if we were on permanent daylight saving time again, and especially in the northern states, and if you're on the western side of a time zone, that sun is just not going to rise till it could be 8 or 9 in some places for weeks on end. And you think about students going to school in the dark and, you know, the commute to work in the dark. You've got both the safety concerns there, and you also have the health concerns for our circadian system that is missing that morning light to sync everything up. And then light also, in addition to that, has, you know, more direct effects. It's alerting, it's stimulating, it boosts our mood. So to have to start the day in the dark without that, it's really putting everybody at a disadvantage. And most disadvantaged here, if we think about permanent daylight saving time, would be teenagers, would be other night owls, because teens are naturally more night owl-ish. Those of us, who drift late, who want to fall asleep late and get up late, they're likely to become even later, kind of the snowball effect, because they're not getting that light in the morning to try to pull everything back in sync and go to bed earlier at night. But yet their alarms are still going to be set at the same time to get to school or work on time.
0: I'm wondering about the levels of maybe depression in areas where, if you're a regular workaday, 9-to-5 person, and you live in a northern latitude, when you get out of work at 5 and it's dark and you basically don't see light. I mean, is there something on that end of thing? Because here in Park City, when I get out of work at 5 and it's about to, it's basically dark during at least a month of the year, that kind of affects me and makes me feel like I should just go to sleep.
1: Oh yeah, absolutely. I mean, there's a reason people want daylight saving time, because we want light, and we can't have it all, unfortunately. And it's also, I guess a couple of things there. Yeah. After work light, it's great. I think there's some evidence that people exercise more, socialize more if they have light to work with after they leave work. But the more subtle effects of that lack of light in the morning, we may not comprehend. We might feel off, and we might, that same reason we're feeling kind of down in the winter when it's dark after we leave work could also have something to do with the fact we haven't gotten much light in the morning or any light in the morning. And so that, this hour we're playing with, whether we're going to have it in the morning, hour of light we're playing with, hour in the morning or at night, there's no perfect answer. There's no perfect solution. There's no one size fits all. And it's also just the fact of nature that daylight is in shorter supply in the winter. Our day lengths are shorter. There's no getting around that, unfortunately. So I too suffer to some extent from winter depression, and it's tough. I love these long summer days. But there are other things you can do to try to mitigate. And there's evidence that getting one of those happy lamps, those sun lamps, if you use that for 20 minutes in the morning in the winter, that is going to help directly boost your mood, alert you, and help your circadian rhythms stay in sync. So, and hopefully lessen your seasonal affective disorder symptoms.
0: It's hard to make a blanket statement or broad generalization about everyone's circadian rhythms, because as I said, I am doomed to always wake up at 5 a.m.
1: Right.
0: And I have a couple of close friends who just say they would love to be able to go to sleep at 9:30 like I do, but they can't. They can't go to sleep before 11:30 or 12. And they would love to get up early like I can, but they can't, because then they need sleep. So again, it's how do we make a generalization about what's going to be best for everyone.
1: Absolutely. And that's a really good point. So as you're alluding to, we all tick differently. Some of us are more early birds, some of us are more night owls, and that's biologically ingrained in us. But it can also be exacerbated by our behaviors and by the environment that we put ourselves in. So again, lack of light in the morning, whatever, you know, that can help, that could push us more. But the status quo, this biannual clock changing that we do, scientists tell me that that's actually kind of the best balance. It's the more equitable arrangement we could have for this variability between us. So having springing forward and falling back allows both the night owls and the early birds to have it their way for like half part of the year. And if we went one way or the other, then we'd be disadvantaged in one or the other.
0: So most sleep experts, it's my understanding, prefer to stick with the standard, permanent standard time versus the permanent daylight savings time.
1: They do. Yep, exactly. For the reasons I talked about, that's all came from them. It's, you know, that morning light being essential. And it's really what it comes down to. I think at this point, most of the researchers I've spoken with recently will kind of rank them, and this is what I've adopted, as permanent standard time being best for our health. And then the current status quo probably being second best. And then permanent daylight saving time being the worst choice of all.
0: So you are expecting this to be voted down by the Senate, or what's the expectation here? What does it seem like we're on track to have happen?
1: I wish I could say. I've heard it both ways. I've heard people, you know, kind of doubtful that this will pass, partly because we've been here before and it hasn't, right? It's stalled out. So I, you know, based on the science, I kind of hope that's what happens, so we don't end up with that permanent daylight saving time. But yeah. And time will tell what happens.
0: Let's talk a little bit about light and whether or not you mentioned the seasonal affective disorder, the happy lights that people use in places like Seattle and further north, I'm sure. And you say that there are some things that we can do to help our circadian rhythm along if indeed we decide we need more light in the morning. What should we prescribe ourselves light? How do we do that? What is it?
1: Yeah, I'd say, I mean, when the sun is available in the morning, when you get up, the science shows that if you can get outside in that sun, or at least be right up, you know, by a window for 20 minutes in the morning, that's great. You're going to help line up your clocks and set your body up for success throughout the day. You're going to be able to digest that food more efficiently. Your metabolism is going to be on. You're going to be sharper mentally. In the winter, when you're getting up and it's dark, this is where we have to kind of fudge things a little bit. You know, we evolved at the equator. We've adapted to some extent, you know, where we've migrated. But yeah, I think there's definitely evidence that using one of those lights in the morning is going to help you out. It's going to potentially improve your mood and improve your rhythms and your health. But it's also true that our circadian system is somewhat flexible. You know, we have some flexibility, and there's been studies that have looked at throughout the year that our systems kind of track those daylight changes. They kind of act as a calendar. So we can handle that, and our sleep ends up getting a little longer, and the timing's going to shift a little bit in the winter as it is. But if you are one of those that does, suffer from SAD, you know, I think there's good reason to test out one of those happy lights and see if it does help. But yeah, morning light, ideal. If you are a strong early bird, this is where, again, there's no one size fits all. But if you're a strong early bird, you can't stay awake at night, like, and you want to like be social and your friends are going out at 9 and you just can't stay awake to do that. That's where some of this might, you know, the advice might differ. That's where maybe having a little bit of light in the evening, a little more bright light in the evening could actually help you, could help push your rhythms a little later so you can stay awake later and then maybe sleep in a little later. Personalized. Yes. There.
0: Well, if we're so biologically tied to these circadian rhythms, what is happening to our biology when we try to shift or when we have to shift because of daylight savings time?
1: Yeah, I mean, again, our bodies are tracking, and they have this kind of this internal calendar with circadian rhythms, tracking those daylight changes. Moonwoody throw a quick, abrupt hour change on it, you know, which manifests as, again, setting that alarm for the same time in the morning. So our bodies are like, what? You know, I was expecting to sleep another hour. And that hour of sleep could have, you know, is likely to be REM sleep, which is really important. That usually comes up towards the end of our sleep period. So I think the biggest thing with the spring forward is we lose sleep. A lot of us lose sleep, especially if we haven't prepared our bodies a little bit. You know, we can kind of reduce that whiplash if we start adjusting our timing ahead of time. So we have that, yeah, acute sleep loss. Our rhythms are just off. You know, if we're expecting to have dinner at, you know, 6 o'clock, you know, our bodies are going to be confused if we don't feed it at that same time. If you have pets, you know, they don't know that we're changing the clock and they're going to be expecting their, you know, meal at the time before the clock change, right? They're not anticipating that. So our system, it's an anticipatory system. It's expecting things to happen at certain times. And when we feed it things, whether literally food or other inputs at the wrong times, it's just going to kind of shift everything a little bit. And our systems are going to not be able to communicate with each other as well. Our digestive system, our metabolism, our immune system, and these things just get a little off, you know, and an hour change doesn't sound like a lot, but it's enough to just kind of throw a little confusion into the system.
0: We are told that, or I guess I heard this somewhere, that if you, for example, go to Europe and, you know, where the time difference is usually about 8 hours, that it takes you, for every hour of change, it takes you one day to recover. So if you come back from Europe, it'll take you 8 days to recover. Is there actual research behind that?
1: There is, absolutely is that, yeah, your body, if you travel across time zones, you're going to be in a new time zone, which means the sun is going to rise and set at that local time. And your body is going to slowly acclimate to that new light dark cycle, and the new like meal times and everything else that you're giving it. And that takes about one day per hour change. You can speed that up with certain tricks that circadian science is showing us, like, you know, again, timing of light, timing of meals, strategic use of melatonin. So you can speed up that. The problem with the daylight saving time switch is that the sun is still rising and setting at the same time. So you're shifting the clock time without shifting the light dark cycle. Whereas if you travel to Europe, you got a new light dark cycle localized that your body's gonna enter into.
0: Oh, that's interesting. So it can potentially affect us even more, just kind of negating when the sun is shining. It's
1: Exactly.
0: all very interesting. Well, Lynn Peeples is an award-winning journalist, and she's the author of the book The Inner Clock, and she writes about all kinds of things regarding sleep and light. And where can listeners find you?
1: Yeah, you can find a lot of my work on my website. So lynnpeoples.com, and PEEPLES, or LYNNE is my first name. Yeah, those both get confused sometimes. So yeah, I've got my book and recent articles there.
0: Okay, excellent. Lynn, thank you for joining me again on the Mountain Life.
1: Thanks so much for having me.
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8: Welcome to The Mountain Life. I'm Mary Beth Maziarz. There's a moment every theater kid knows, standing in the wings, heart pounding, about to walk into those bright lights. And for many kids, and quite a few adults, this can be terrifying. And that's exactly why it matters. Today, we're talking with Amy Livingston, the new artistic director at Park City's Egyptian Youth Theater, about what happens before, during, and after young people take part in a theater production, and why the skills they build there accompany them for life. Confidence, collaboration, and the experience of occasionally screwing up in front of people and then getting up there to try again anyway. Amy's here to talk about what she's witnessed in years of experience in youth theater about resilience, risk-taking, and why the arts are such an important and quietly powerful tool for raising capable, engaged, creative kids. As part of our Live Like Sam Resilient Youth series, we're so excited to welcome Amy Livingston. Welcome to the show.
9: Hi, thank you so much for having me. I'm thrilled to be here.
8: Can you share a little bit about your background in theater itself and what brought you to youth theater?
9: Oh, absolutely. Yeah, thank you. I have been in theater almost my entire life. I started in a program called Kinder Music when I was very young and fell in love with music, and then kind of had my feet in both the music and the theater world for most of my life. Started doing musical theater, did a couple of training programs here and there, but I was a performer my whole life, and especially a singer. And I did my undergrad in vocal performance as a classical singer, and then switched gears in grad school, got my master's degree in acting. And then around kind of during that time, especially during my undergrad, I fell into teaching somewhat accidentally. A friend of mine from my high school back in Idaho had reached out to me that he had been asked by our former school's administration to start a summer theater program because our school only had sports programs for the summer. And so he had reached out to me for help with that and wanted to know if I wanted to partner with him on that project. And I said, yes, it sounded like a ton of fun. I had never taught before and I really had no experience as a theater educator, but I had grown up, you know, doing theater summer camps and spring break camps and all these things. So I was familiar with the form. And so he and I worked together, and over the course of two summers, we did several weeks of summer programming at our former high school. And covered, you know, everything from musical theater to Shakespeare, which was kind of my passion project. Mm-hmm. And in the first summer, I just fell in love with teaching very unexpectedly. I remember going home because I was staying with my parents at the time. I remember going to my parents' house after one of like the final weeks of the summer and being like, I love this. And I didn't know I was going to. And so I graduated from my undergrad, ended up getting a job as a part-time teacher at Egyptian Youth Theater. And I have sort of spent the last 10 years, with the exception of being away at grad school for about 3 years, slowly working my way up through this program and then became the director of the program just this May.
8: Yeah, it's so exciting. What is different about walking into a youth theater program versus an adult theater program?
9: Honestly, the passion. And that's not to say that adults don't have passion for theater, because I have passion for theater. You know, everyone mm-hmm. that I am working with currently is an adult with a passion for theater. But kids have a very different kind of passion. It's very pure. It's very untainted by, you know, difficult industry experiences. Being in the industry as an adult, as a performer, as an actor is really hard. And even if you love it with your entire heart, you know, you have to contend with the complications of it and the rejections and auditions and the experiences with, you know, bad companies or bad directors or bad castmates or whatever. And you also have your own outside life stuff. And as an adult, and you're worrying about paying bills and how much each show is going to pay you and making sure that it's worth your time to be in this production. With kids, they love theater, and they are in a theater program because they love theater, not because they think it's gonna, you know, get them a paycheck, but because they fell in love with the art form, or that, or, you know, their friend fell in love with it and said, hey, come do this with me. And they're here because they want to be on stage, and they have this very pure love for the art itself. And that's kind of the heart of it. And just to feel that in the space, to feel that in a room full of theater kids, like, it's totally infectious. I love theater kids because they are so intensely passionate about it. And it's hard not to love that.
8: Yeah, it's almost what you were talking about, the experiences that are formative and that you need to have to thicken your skin as an adult actor. You basically are thin-skinned as a kid, and that purity and that earnestness is, yes, it is something you have to kind of play with in order to have resilience as you get older, but wow, it's so beautiful and innocent and lovely, isn't it?
9: It really is, and then it is inspiring to us as well, because, you know, for those of us on staff working as teachers or administrators, we get to experience that kind of pure love in a secondhand way. And sometimes it reminds us, I'm definitely in this position a lot where I'm around a group of kids that are just so excited to do a show. And I get reminded of like, oh yeah, like this is the point. This is the heart of it all, is just how much we love this.
8: Oh. Well, in the last few shows I've seen, on the closing night, you can see the emotion on the stage. Some of the kids are just bawling during curtain calls, and it makes you cry because,
9: oh yeah,
8: you remember, like, number one, just how emotional it is, but you're also putting yourself in their shoes. What does it take to help a kid who's maybe never been on stage before? What does it take to get them able to put themselves out there that way?
9: It's different for every kid, for sure. Some kids, I think, are just wired that way from the beginning. And you know, you get these kids who, even if you see them outside of a theater context, sometimes you just talk to a kid and, you know, you just think, okay, someone get that kid on stage as soon as possible. Like, they were born for it. It's something that comes naturally to them. For other kids, I think it takes some courage. And I think it takes encouragement from us as adults to help them feel comfortable on that stage, and maybe not even to feel comfortable at the beginning, because you're not always going to feel comfortable right away, but at least to have that willingness to try and to have that bravery of, I love seeing my friends perform. I love seeing people on stage. I love going to see musicals with my family, and I want to do that. And even if it scares me, even if I don't feel like, you know, I have 100% confidence stepping out in the spotlight, I think it's cool enough that I want to try. And if we can just continue to give them that encouragement and you know, help them see what the end result is going to be, and think about when this story comes together, when this show comes together, think of how, you know, how much fun it'll be to have your family in the front row cheering for you, and to be able to sing this song that you love, or to be able to play this character that you think is so funny. And so just reminding them of, like, again, kind of what the point is, like why we're doing this in the first place. And it's not an exercise in masochism. It's something that you want to be brave because you think it's great and you want to do it.
8: Yeah. Well, how do you coach a kid through stage fright? Because even if kids are excited about it, I'm sure some of the cast gets nervous before things, without just telling them, you'll be fine, you'll be fine. You know, what actually works? And what can we as adults maybe take with us to try to put ourselves out there sometimes?
9: I love this question so much. My philosophy of stage fright is, it's okay to be scared. That's part of it sometimes. And the way that I frame it for especially younger kids, but honestly, kids of all ages, I always say, if you're feeling nervous, that means you care enough to want to do your best. I think, and like, I've, you know, been a performer my entire life. There have definitely been shows that I did not enjoy, that I didn't really care about, that I didn't really want to do. They were just part of a contract that I was in. I didn't really have any particular, you know, passion for that performance or whatever. And in those cases, I feel like I'm almost never nervous. And it's because I don't care about it. It's because I'm sort of like, I just want to get this over with. I don't have any connection to this. I just want to go home. And so when I do feel nervous, I've noticed a pattern in my own life where the more nervous I am, the more I want to be there and doing that thing. And so for kids, I say, you know, that just means you care. And I will say, yes, you're nervous. Use it for good.
8: Yes.
9: And you don't have to, like, you don't have to shove that down. You don't have to pretend like you're not nervous. You don't have to convince yourself to not be scared. There is definitely a line where if you're feeling so terrified that you can't move, then maybe we have a conversation about that. And like, okay, where is this coming from? What are you scared of? Are you scared of being in the spotlight? Are you scared of forgetting a line? And then we can have more of a conversation. But I think your run-of-the-mill butterflies, you know, generic sort of stage fright, that's part of it. And that's part of the excitement.
8: Yeah, sometimes in my song camps when I'll coach young people, we talk about it as just another form of energy, that it's a high arousal state. And so that energy, that nervousness, think of it as like energy you can mine and transform into an energetic performance and let it build up in you. And yeah, the more that is at stake, the more you feel that energy. And if you don't feel it, something's probably a little off.
9: Yeah, absolutely. I've also heard it put, it's kind of similar to what you're saying. I've heard it put in that nervousness is just excitement wearing different clothes.
8: Mm. Love it.
9: And so I think I like the, yeah, it's all just a form of energy moving through your body.
8: Yeah, yeah. So I don't know if this has ever happened, but have you ever witnessed a young performer completely fall apart on stage or really just kind of lose the plot? And what happened next?
9: Yeah, I think a couple of times. Sometimes it is backstage. Sometimes it's like, I absolutely cannot do this and I'm not going on stage. And other times it's falling apart in the scene on stage. Oftentimes when it's happening on stage, it often manifests, at least in my experience, as just like a pause or like an unexpected silence where, like, you know, this performer is either forgetting lines or has shut down in some way and like doesn't feel like they can continue their lines. And I've seen it happen a couple of ways where sometimes the performer will be able to kind of like get themselves out of it. And maybe they just take a breath. Maybe they let that silence sit for a second. And then they gather themselves and keep going. Other times, and this has been very heartwarming, I will see other cast members rally around them. And sometimes it's the other person on stage who will gently kind of feed them their line or try to like improv around it, where they're trying to fill the in a very encouraging way to be like, you know, it's okay, we're going to keep going. And I think both of those cases are really lovely to watch, to see someone like find their own strength in the moment or be strengthened by people around them.
8: Yeah. And most of the time, the audience isn't even aware is the funniest thing.
9: No.
8: I think you can move as long as it just keeps moving forward. And so that, yeah, those little nudges from other people are so helpful. They're just your saviors in those tiny little flubs. But most of us would never even know.
9: Well, yeah, and that's a funny thing about being in a show is that, like, because you've spent so much time learning all of your lines and memorizing your songs and you know exactly how the show is supposed to go moment by moment, you kind of have this innate assumption that the entire audience knows it as well as you do. And so when you make those mistakes, they feel glaringly obvious to you. Or if you have those moments where, yeah, like, I feel like I can't go on, or I need to pause, I need to take a minute here, whatever, it's very easy to think like, oh, the audience is staring at me. They know what's happening. They can read my mind. But I think what you're saying is true, where the audience doesn't know the show. They don't know that that's not part of it. They don't know that that's not on purpose. If your cast member is feeding you a line on stage, they don't know that that's not the line they're supposed to say.
8: Yeah.
9: And so I've had many experiences as an educator where kids will come off stage and kind of commiserate to me, you know, about like, oh my gosh, I made a huge mistake. And like, it was so obvious. And I often will tell them, I'm like, it wasn't obvious. Like, it feels obvious in your head. You feel like that spotlight is shining directly on your face and everyone can see every single moment that's happening in your head. But the audience is just there for the ride and they don't know what was supposed to or not supposed to happen. And I do think that can give a lot of grace to kids in that situation where they don't have to feel as like embarrassed by it when that happens.
8: Yeah. Well, beyond the performance itself, what kinds of things do you most notice kids actually learning in rehearsal, in the crew, in the waiting, in the whole production?
9: This sounds very cheesy, but honestly, teamwork, truly. I think being in a show requires a level of teamwork that not a ton of other things do. It forces you to let go of a little bit of your ego. Even if you're the star of the show, it cannot be all about you. You have to have those moments where you are relying on other people, where you're letting other people have their moment. You know, if you're in a musical and you're the lead character, that's great. You're going to have a lot of moments where the spotlight is on you, but you're going to have a lot of moments where it isn't. And to have kids in a rehearsal space for an extended period of time where they are just constantly having that reinforced of like, we have to work for the good of the group. We have to work for the good of the show. And we often talk about like giving focus and pulling focus, where if it's your turn in the spotlight, if it's your solo, if it's your monologue, whatever, like you get to pull focus. Audience watching you. And if there's other people on stage with you, they have to give you their moment, your moment in the spotlight while that's happening. And often when someone is having their moment in the spotlight, if there are other kids on stage, if there are other cast members who are in that scene, it is tempting, especially for young performers, to make really big character choices, to do things in the background that they think are, you know, adding stuff to the scene. And I think it's coming from a good place. It's very well, you know, motivated. It's very well intentioned because they're trying to add detail in the scene. They're trying to do stuff that's in character to them. And, but a lot of times we will have to pull those kids back and tell them, it's like, I love what you're doing. You're making great choices, but right now they're too big because this other person needs to be in the focus, in the spotlight. And what you're doing is pulling focus away from them. And so to have little lessons like that, where, you know, it's not always going to be your turn to shine. And when it is, that's great. And have it, you know, have fun, own it. But when it's not, building that skill of being able to let another person have their turn, I think builds better humans across the board.
8: It really does. And I mean, how many times as an adult are you maybe sharing a story and then someone kind of steps on your story, or someone isn't reading the room, isn't able to kind of know what's an appropriate time for a joke or whatever. I think those skills probably that you're talking about translate into real life moments for adults even.
9: They absolutely do. Yeah. I think teamwork, you're building communication skills. You're learning how to work with people that aren't necessarily exactly like you or don't have your same style of working or whatever. And so it's like all of these different skills that you learn being in a show with other people. Yeah, I think it makes people more well-rounded. It makes people, you know, more able to work with different types of people in other settings as well. Because, yeah. I mean, we all know as adults, we're not always in our jobs. We're not always working with all of the exact people who we would want to work with in an ideal world. You're going to be put with people that you don't agree with, that you don't, you know, work super smoothly with. But if you have that experience of being in shows with different kinds of people and learning how to take your turn when it's your turn and give it when it's not, you subconsciously transfer that skill to whatever other environment you end up in.
8: Yeah. Well, speaking of that, theater does force kids to depend upon people that they didn't necessarily choose to work with, people that they may not have an instant affinity for, or maybe they're from very different backgrounds or even different age groups. In youth theater, you can have a fairly wide age range in the same performance. Does it usually work? Or do you find that you have to craft situations for them to bond or to learn to work together typically?
9: I think overall across the board, I find it often does work, mostly by itself. However, there are definitely situations where you have, you know, two people in a cast who just clash and just, you know, maybe they have a prior relationship from their school where they don't really like each other and they're not in the same friend groups, or maybe they just met in that setting and their personalities just don't mix super well. And so I think for the most part, kids in our program tend to be fairly good at understanding, like, we are here for a higher purpose. We are trying to make a piece of art, but I need to work with them on stage. So 9 times out of 10, that tends to work pretty well on its own. But there are cases where we have conflict, where we have people that don't get along. And it is funny to sometimes see that work itself out on stage, where you have a scene where maybe the two people who don't like each other very much have a scene where it's just the two of them on stage together and their characters have to interact. And I feel like we've been pretty fortunate that we haven't seen a lot of instances in which, you know, that goes horribly wrong, where they are clashing and they're fighting and whatever. Like I said, it kind of works itself out on stage where once they're in character, once they're in a blocking rehearsal, they kind of have to put that aside. Like there's no other option really in order to make the rehearsal go smoothly and for this production to go forward. Because if you're focusing on your character, even if you're in a scene with a person that you don't really like, you want your scene to go well. You want your performance to go well. And sometimes that involves, I'm going to put my personal feelings about, you know, this person or this relationship aside so I can make sure that I do my best in this scene and in this show.
8: Right. Well, we're having you on the show as part of our Live Like Sam Resilient Youth series, which we love. One of the things that we like to ask our guests is, because Live Like Sam is something that celebrates the traits that Sam Jackenthal championed in his short life, what would you like to be remembered for?
9: Oh, that's a great question. Goodness, that's a big question. I think I would like to be remembered for the amount of art that I helped put into the world. Whether that's art that I made myself as a performer, as a director, whatever, or just as a program administrator, as an educator, as someone who is helping kids create their own art. I think that's something that I find incredibly fulfilling as an educator, is not having it be all about me and having all the pressure be on me as a performer, where I can pass a little bit of my own artistic legacy into the hands of these younger generations and then get to see what they make with it.
8: Yeah. Well, if there are people listening in town, families who have young people who might want to take part in the Egyptian Youth Theater programs, how do they do that? How could they dip their toe in the water? How could they jump right in?
9: Oh, we have so many ways. So we have programming that goes through the entire calendar year. We have programming throughout the school year. We do after school and evening classes that tend to run between like 4 o'clock at the earliest to 6:45 in the evening. And that is classes. We have rehearsals for productions, and we have tech classes. If you are not really an onstage person and prefer to be backstage, you can learn how to design lights. You can learn how to, you know, program a soundboard.
8: Build props.
9: And you can help run a show from the tech booth or backstage as a stagehand. We also do more creative kind of arts and crafty things. We have an incredible staff member who is very, very skilled at building puppets and doing kind of large scale sort of puppetry. So you can learn how to make puppets. Sometimes we do improv classes, and then musical theater and acting and kind of your bread and butter general theater skills. We have a lot of those throughout the year. But we also do productions. Multiple every year we do plays and musicals for third grade all the way through senior in high school. And then in the summer, we do full day summer camp. So we are in week 7 out of 8 right now of our 2026 summer programming. So we're all exhausted.
8: I bet. You're in the home stretch, though.
9: We are in the home stretch. And so we have same thing with our summer programming. We have tech classes, and we right now this week we're doing a radio play class, which is very cool. So kids are learning how to do a little bit of voice acting and use their voices, which is a fun challenge for kids to be able to not use their bodies and their faces as much in their production of a character. They're focusing on what their voice sounds like and how they can add their voice into a production. I think they're writing their own script this week, which is fun.
8: Wow. And what's the website if people want to check out your offerings?
9: We are at parkcityyouththeater.com, and it's not youth theater as like two separate words, is Y-O-U and then the word theater with an R-E at the end rather than E-R.
8: So it's U theater.
9: Yeah, parkcityyouththeater.com.
8: Perfect. Amy Livingston, Artistic Director at the Egyptian Youth Theater.
1: Yes.
8: Thank you so much for reminding us that the wings and the stage might be one of the best classrooms we've got. If you've got a kid who's curious, scared, or somewhere in between, theater might be something that they would love. And amazingly, the Egyptian Youth Theater's programs are all fully funded, which means there is no cost to student participants. So please check out Park City Youth Theater. And thanks, Amy, for being with us today on The Mountain Life.
9: Thank you for having me again. This was lovely.
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13: Live from NPR News, I'm Lakshmi Singh. A Capitol Hill hearing where lawmakers question Anthony Fauci has just ended. A GOP-led committee asked the veteran public health experts about his role in the government's response to the coronavirus pandemic. A number of Republican lawmakers, including Senator Rand Paul of Kentucky, the committee chair, questioned Dr. Fauci about whether he covered up any evidence indicating COVID might have originated in a lab, which remains an unproven claim.
14: Publicly, Anthony Fauci promoted the theory that the virus arose naturally, while privately, he was well aware of a mountain of evidence suggesting the virus originated in the lab. The American people deserve answers. The American people deserve to know why dangerous research was funded by NIAID in a totalitarian country in a lab that lacked acceptable safety standards.
13: Today, Dr. Fauci opted to invoke the Fifth.
15: Although it pains me to do so, because of the respect I have for the legislative branch of government and my decades-long record of cooperating with Congress, under the advice of my attorneys, I will invoke my right under the Fifth Amendment of the Constitution to refrain from answering your questions. Thank you.
13: Before leaving office, former President Joe Biden preemptively granted Fauci a full pardon, but some Republicans had warned Fauci could still be prosecuted for perjury if he lied under oath. President Trump and the Department of Justice are asking the U.S. Supreme Court to toss an $83 million defamation verdict columnist E. Jean Carroll won. Carroll accuses Trump of sexually assaulting her years ago in a department store fitting room. Trump later accused her of fabricating the allegation for publicity. A jury awarded Carroll damages, but government attorneys say Trump cannot be sued for comments he made during his first term as president. The United States and Saudi Arabia launched a wave of airstrikes targeting Iranian-backed militias in Iraq today. NPR's Jana Raff reports the armed group said at least 20 of their fighters were killed.
16: The U.S. and Saudi Arabia have blamed the Iran-backed militias in Iraq for drone attacks on Saudi oil facilities this week. Iraq's prime minister, who met President Trump last week in Washington, convened an emergency security meeting in Baghdad after the airstrikes. The U.S. has been pressing Prime Minister Ali Azadi to rein in Iranian-affiliated militias that are part of Iraq's official defense forces. Jordan's military also said it shot down five Iranian missiles early Wednesday. Iran has been targeting U.S. bases in the kingdom. Jane Araf, NPR News, Amman.
13: At last, check on Wall Street. The Dow is down 864 points. This is NPR News. The Surgeon General's office is urging Americans to donate blood because of a worsening shortage in the U.S. Here's NPR's Will Stone.
17: The Surgeon General says the blood supply is significantly lower than it should be after weeks of declining donations. The country is currently in yellow status, meaning there is less than a two-day supply for O-positive blood. The Red Cross is declaring it a crisis and attributes the shortfall to extreme heat, poor air quality, and widespread foodborne illnesses. Will Stone, NPR News.
13: More than 1,100 workers at AI companies, including top researchers, have signed a petition calling on the government to back a global effort to pace the development of artificial intelligence. This also comes about a week after OpenAI announced one of its systems was able to autonomously hack into another AI company. NPR's John Ruwitch reports that petitioners say AI develops faster than humans can understand or control.
18: The petition says it's not guaranteed that AI will help create a better future. And to realize AI's potential, we may need the option to, quote, buy time to address emerging risks, develop security measures, and strengthen oversight. Leading AI companies believe they're close to automating AI research, and the petition says it's unclear how much this could accelerate AI progress, with a risk that it accelerates beyond our ability to understand or control the resulting systems. Among the signatories are some of the top scientists and researchers in the field, working at companies including OpenAI, Anthropic, Meta, and Google.
13: That's John Ruich. It's NPR News.
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21: It's 6 minutes past 10 o'clock. 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We are live, we are local, right here from Old Town Park City, and we can't do it without you. 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Rudy on the radio with you on a Wednesday morning. It's a little overcast today. We're at 67 degrees here, and we're headed for 82 for the high today. A little look at the weather before we get into some music. We're looking at about a 40 to 50% chance of showers and thunderstorms today with a like I said, a high of 82, low of 57 tonight, high in the upper 80s tomorrow under sunny skies, and looks like 93 for the high Friday and mid-90s for Saturday and Sunday as well in the Park City area under mostly sunny skies. Heber Valley right now showing 69 degrees out at the airport, headed for 88 for the high today, 40 to 60% chance of showers and thunderstorms in the Heber area today. Low tonight, about 53. They're saying sunny skies tomorrow with highs in the mid-90s, and then up into the hundreds on Friday, Saturday, and Sunday in the Heber Valley. Mostly clear on all those days, but quite hot. So, all right, on the show, we'll bring you a lot of great music. We'll talk about some upcoming community events, lost and found at the bottom of each hour, and a few other little fun things along the way as well. We'll kick off this set of music this hour with the Doobie Brothers on KPCW.

That's Mountain Joy, the song called Silver Lining on KPCW. Before that, the Doobie Brothers and Long Train Running. It's 10:14 in beautiful Park City, and we have a lot of good concerts in and around the local area for the next few days. Let's talk about a couple of them. Death Cab for Cutie will be playing their second night at Sandy Amphitheater. That's tonight. Alabama Shakes will be playing tonight at Redview Gardens, and Howard Jones will be playing at the Maverick Center this evening. Tomorrow, and this is actually Thursday, tomorrow, Friday, and Saturday, Fred Tackett and Scott Sherrard of Little Feet will be playing at the Egyptian Theater right here on Main Street in Park City. That'll be Thursday, Friday, Saturday night. Should be a great concert. Melissa Etheridge will be playing at Redview Gardens tomorrow night. Of Monsters and Men will be playing.

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3: One, two, three.

Rat Boys, Penny in the Lake on KPCW. I just had a request for Mumford & Sons. They were on TV this morning, actually. Mumford & Sons on KPCW. Then we'll do the Lost and Found.

0: Mumford & Sons. Mumford & Sons, actually an English folk rock band. I never knew that, but they're from London and led by Marcus Mumford. So there you go. Mumford & Sons on KPCW. By the way, thank you, Kathy, for that request for Mumford & Sons, and also hello to Stan, who's out there haying a field in a tractor in Tennessee and listening to us on kpcw.org from his tractor. Wow. Okay, cool. Well, here's the lost and found now. It's 10:30 here in Park City. Deb lost a midnight blue remote e-collar for a dog. Lost on the 26th in the Willow Creek Park area. 435-655-1314 if you found this. Gino lost a black, white, and gray husky named Kai, K-A-I, Kai, about 65 pounds. Will jump into anyone's car if you call him in. Anyway, that may or not be a good thing. Lost today sometime in around Highland Estates. 435-513-1510 if you found this black and white. Black, white, and gray husky. Adam lost a black mountain bike Bell, which fell off his bike in Round Valley near the practice loop or possibly the Quinn's trailhead. Got to have that Bell back. Adam, his number is 919-308-8224. If you found this bike Bell in Round Valley. All right, these and all of our lost and found can be found on our website. It's kpcw.org, the community tab, the lost and found drop-down, and it's a free service provided by your local community station right here in Park City, and thank you for listening like a local.
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That's Donald Fagen of Steely Dan fame. The song called Ruby Baby, released on his solo Nightfly album back in 1982. That song has a long history, though. It was actually written by Jerry Lieber and Mike Stoller. They're a legendary songwriter duo back in the 1950s and originally performed by the Drifters in 1956 and then made famous by Dion and the Belmonts in 1973. And then Donald Fagen, of course, recording it in 1982. So anyway, great song. All right, up next, Jason Mraz, and then we'll talk about the significance of the 29th of July.

0: It's Jason Mraz, Everything is Sound. Hey, it's 10:46 in beautiful Park City. A little overcast today. A little bit of breezy out there right now too. And chance of some rain today. It looks like about a 50% to 60% chance of rain today. So we'll see if that happens. Well, of course, every day is a special day in Park City. Today's no exception. Today is Wednesday, the 29th of July, 2026, and courtesy of the NationalDayCalendar.com and DaysOfTheYear.com, today is National Chicken Wing Day. Also known by connoisseurs as Buffalo Wings, the city of Buffalo, New York, in 1977 proclaimed July 29th to be National Chicken Wing Day. A few fun facts about chicken wings. On average, a person in America eats 90 chicken wings per year, some less, some much, much more. The world record for the most chicken wings eaten is 444 in just 26 minutes. Super Bowl Sunday is the biggest day for eating chicken wings, where more than 1.25 billion wings are eaten in America on that one day each year. Maybe that ought to be National Chicken Wing Day. No. All right. Okay, so happy National Chicken Wing Day, and if you're celebrating a birthday today, this is also your day, so make it a great one. Happy birthday.
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0: 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We do Fresh Track Friday replays throughout the week. And coming up next is one of those Fresh Track Friday replays, this one by Leon Bridges, the song called Light the Way.

From New Orleans, those are the Revivalists on KPCW. The song called Heart Stop. Before that, Leon Bridges and Light the Way. We'll do one by Warren Zevon, and then it'll be time for NPR News just after the top of the hour.

0: Wake up to the Marketplace Morning Report every weekday during Morning Edition in the local news hour here on KPCW. 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
5: Live from NPR News, I'm Lakshmi Singh. Just one or two Republican votes stand between Todd Blanche and his hopes for Senate confirmation as the next U.S. Attorney General. Senator John Cornyn of Texas tells reporters time is running out for the Justice Department's currently interim chief to formally modify a settlement President Trump reached to resolve a lawsuit against the Internal Revenue Service.
6: Well, Senator Grassley tells me that we need to know by 4 o'clock this afternoon whether the markup is still on. So we still got a little time, and hopefully they now recognize the seriousness of this. I'm not prepared to vote yes. Let me put it that way.
5: Cornyn wants Blanche to commit to a promise he made earlier this month to ensure the settlement does not include an anti-weaponization fund. Democrats have described it as a $1.776 billion taxpayer-funded slush fund for Trump's allies. Dr. Anthony Fauci declined to answer any questions before a Senate committee focused on COVID-19. NPR's Jonathan Lambert reports Fauci was subpoenaed to appear by the committee's chairman, Rand Paul of Kentucky.
7: Dr. Fauci and Senator Paul have long sparred over the coronavirus pandemic. Days before this hearing, Paul released over 1,000 pages of Fauci's private writings, accusing him of covering up the origins of COVID-19. Fauci pointed out that he has responded to similar questions in previous testimony, and Fauci accused the senator of being obsessed with trying to get him behind bars.
8: Although it pains me to do so, because of the respect I have for the legislative branch of government, under the advice of my attorneys, I will invoke my right under the Fifth Amendment of the Constitution, to refrain from answering your questions.
7: Senator Paul and other lawmakers continued asking questions, and Fauci continued declining to answer. Jonathan Lambert, NPR News.
5: Major market indices are down sharply ahead of the Federal Reserve's key decision on interest rates that will be announced next hour. The Dow has fallen more than 700 points, or roughly 1.5%. NPR's Scott Horsley reports the Fed meeting wrapping up today is the second being led by the new Fed chair, Kevin Warsh.
9: President Trump made it clear when he nominated Kevin Warsh that he wanted the Fed to lower interest rates, but that looks unlikely for the time being. Inflation is still well above the Fed's target, thanks in part to a wartime spike in gasoline prices. Forecasters think it's likely the central bank will hold its benchmark interest rate steady today, and there's a possibility it could even push rates higher. Warsh told lawmakers earlier this month he and his colleagues have no tolerance for elevated inflation. The Fed's also keeping a close eye on the job market, but with unemployment running just over 4%, regaining control over prices is the central bank's top priority for now. Scott Horsley, NPR News, Washington.
5: The Dow's down 1.4%. The Nasdaq is down more than 200 points, or nearly 1%. This is NPR News. Glenn Hansard, the Irish singer who won an Oscar for the musical movie Once, died today. He was 56 years old. Hansard's management shared a statement with NPR and confirmed that he died following a motorcycle crash in Dublin. A massive search operation is underway in southwestern Japan, which was struck this week by a magnitude 6.8 earthquake. Local authorities say the quake killed at least 18 people, including a foreign national. Dozens more people were injured. The work of searching for victims in the rubble of homes and damaged shopping mall continues today. China is opposing a Federal Communications Commission ban on foreign-made robots over national security risks. NPR's Jennifer Pack reports Beijing says the United States is trying to suppress its companies.
10: The FCC said it would ban new imports of advanced robotics, including foreign-made humanoid robots and robot dogs. While the directive doesn't single out China, China just so happens to make more humanoid robots than the U.S. China's foreign ministry says the U.S. is overstretching the concept of national security and that protectionism does not make the U.S. more competitive. This ban does not apply to existing models previously authorized for sale or import into the U.S. Last week, the U.S. blacklisted dozens of China's research institutions to prevent unauthorized tech transfer. Jennifer Pak, NPR News, Beijing.
5: The Dow's now down 732 points or 1.3%. I'm Lakshmi Singh, NPR News.
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4: It's 6 minutes past 11 o'clock. 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It's Rudy on the radio with you this Wednesday morning. We're at 69 degrees here in Old Town Park City. We're headed for 82, they say, for the high today. We'll see if we get that high. We're looking at a 50% chance of showers, which means, I guess, 50% of us will have some showers. Or scattered thunderstorms, and then about a 40% chance tonight. 57 for the low tonight, up into the upper 80s tomorrow under sunny skies, and pretty much the same weather pattern for the next several days, up into the mid-90s for Friday, Saturday, and Sunday for the Park City area. Heber Valley right now is showing 69 degrees out of the airport. We're headed for 88 for the high, and with a 60% chance of showers likely in the Heber Valley area. 20% chance of showers tonight with a low of 53, up into the mid-90s under sunny skies tomorrow, and then Friday, Saturday, and Sunday look to be about 100 to 102, progressively warmer each of those days in the Heber Valley. All right, lots of great music headed your way. Hope you can stay with us all morning. We'll kick off this set of music with Chicago on KPCW.

0: 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And watercoloring in the garden with Bridget Meinhold will be occurring on Wednesday, August the 5th. The cost is $60. You can join artist Bridget Meinhold for an evening of watercolor painting at the community gardens. You'll learn how to take your time in nature, use your observational skills, and turn those impressions into art. This class takes advantage of the beautiful community garden at peak season, with the surrounding mountains as our inspiration. You'll explore how to transform what you see in nature into a memorable painting, plus go over supplies and basic watercoloring skills. 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That's Watercoloring in the Garden with Bridget Meinhold, August the 5th.
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0: Up next, Tom Petty and the Heartbreakers, followed by Lucy Dacus.

That's Lucy Dacus, the song called Planting Tomatoes on KPCW. Before that, Tom Petty and the Heartbreakers, Listen to Her Heart. All right, coming up next, we have Deep Blue Something, and then we'll do the Lost and Found at the bottom of the hour.

0: And that's Deep Blue Something, Breakfast at Tiffany's on KPCW. It's 11:30 in beautiful Park City, and it's time to look at the lost and found on the KPCW.org website. Let's see. Adam lost a... Well, we already talked about that one. Let's see. How about this one? Julissa found a Florida driver's license belonging to Jeffrey M. W. Jeffrey M., middle initial, last initial, W. Found yesterday. Area code 862-275-9270. If you know Jeffrey M. W. Okay. Let's see. Deborah found a Fidelity credit card in one of the parking meters in Sweet Alley. Okay. So if you think you might have lost your Fidelity credit card in one of those parking meters, give Deborah a call. Area code 435-640-4246. And Neil lost a blue Camelback fanny pack with an Insta360 camera with selfie stick and sweatshirt. And this was lost over at Canyons Village on the 24th of July. Area code 239-821-8532. So these and all of our lost and found can be found on our website. 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
0: 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If you have song requests, traffic updates, or anything else you want to talk about, you can call or text 435-655-8255. And coming up just after the top of the next hour, we'll have NPR News, followed by local news at noon with Christine Weller, and then music this afternoon with Kenny V, I believe, and more music with a local view, 3 o'clock.
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0: So this Thursday, Friday, and Saturday night, right here on Main Street in Park City, two of the band members from Little Feet, Fred Tackett and Scott Sherrard, they're both guitar players from Little Feet, will be performing live. And let's see, they were formed, Little Feet, or part of the original band members of Little Feet back in 1969. So here's one from Little Feet, and this one is called Fat Man in the Bathtub.

Daryl Hall and John Oates, You've Lost That Loving Feeling on KPCW, and that song featured in the movie Top Gun. Before that, Little Feet, Fat Man in the Bathtub. Okay, coming up next, so we just learned shortly, sadly, that a singer-songwriter, famous Irish singer-songwriter and actor, Glenn Hansard, died in a motorcycle accident recently. You may remember him from the movie Once. Anyway, he was also the front man of the Irish rock band The Frames. So we thought, as a tribute to him, we'd play this next song, Glenn Hansard, Fallen from the Sky.

0: That's Glenn Hansard, Fallen from the Sky, Irish singer-songwriter who died just today, I believe, in a motorcycle accident.
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0: It's 11:47, beautiful Park City, and of course today, every day is a special day in Park City. Today is no exception. Today is Wednesday, the 29th of July, 2026, and courtesy of the daysoftheyear.com website, today is National Lasagna Day. On National Lasagna Day, we celebrate the creation that first showed up during the Middle Ages in Italy and then made its way across the world, arriving in America in the 19th century. You'll find the most expensive lasagna in the world at the Mirage in Las Vegas. This will set you back $100 a slice. But it is topped with 23-karat gold flakes with white diamond truffles shaved tableside. There you go. Happy National Lasagna Day. And if you're celebrating a birthday today, this is also your day, so make it a great one. Happy birthday. All right, coming up next on the lineup, we have Michael Fronte and Spearhead.

That was Courtney Barnett featuring Waxahachie and the song called Sight Unseen. Before that, Michael Fronte and Spearhead and Brighter Day. All right, coming up next, this is one you'll recognize from Roberta Flack. Strong.

0: Roberta Flack, Killing Me Softly on KPCW. Hey, stand by for NPR News coming up just after the top of the hour. Local news at noon right after that. And then 12:30 we'll have Kenny V on with more music. 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
1: Live from NPR News, I'm Lakshmi Singh. President Trump is doubling down on his threats against Iran after the Islamic Republic targeted a U.S. military base in Jordan. Yesterday, Trump met with Israeli Prime Minister Benjamin Netanyahu at the White House. We have more from NPR's Deepa Shivaram.
2: U.S. Central Command says all missiles launched from Iran were intercepted Tuesday evening and that U.S. forces remain vigilant. Later, U.S. and Saudi Arabian forces hit Iran-backed sites in Iraq. Trump, speaking to Fox News earlier, lobbed profane threats against Iran, saying the U.S. would hit Iran hard. He said that Iran would, quote, get a beating. Just days ago, there was a pause in fighting, and Trump declared there were friendly negotiations going on with Iran, which Iran denied. It's another example of the president saying there are efforts to wind down the war before ramping up attacks again. Deepa Shivaram, NPR News, the White House.
1: The Federal Reserve held its benchmark interest rates steady today, but left the door open to raising rates in the future if inflation remains elevated. This was the second rate-setting meeting led by Kevin Warsh, who took over as chairman of the central bank in May. Warsh told lawmakers this month that he and his colleagues are determined to restore price stability after 5 years of uncomfortably high inflation. Democrats may be focusing on the wrong issues as they try to understand their losses in the 2024 election. A new report shared exclusively with NPR says the party still has not fully reckoned with why working-class voters moved away. Here's NPR's Tamara Keith.
3: The report, called The Left's Coalition Crisis, finds there are huge gaps between the priorities of the party's college-educated liberal base and the working-class voters it needs to win over. There's a significant disconnect on issues from abortion and climate change to resisting authoritarianism, says Joan Williams, one of the authors.
4: We need progressive economics. That's what the polling says. That's what the political science says. And we need to get a lot savvier about cultural issues.
3: It doesn't mean abandoning progressive values, she says, but understanding and respecting those of the working class. Tamara Keith, NPR News.
1: Less than 2 weeks after the North America World Cup final drew more than a billion viewers around the globe, FIFA plans to sell private investors minority stakes in the commercial rights to soccer's, or depending on where you live, football's biggest tournament. NPR's Lauren Frey reports from London. FIFA's catching a lot of heat for it.
5: European soccer's governing body UEFA issued a statement accusing FIFA of, quote, attempting to sell the soul of football. And Britain's new Prime Minister Andy Burnham is joining the criticism. Without mentioning FIFA, he posted on social media that the World Cup is not a product and that football does not belong to investors. It belongs to the people who fill the stands, he wrote, and shouldn't be sold out.
1: This is NPR. The extreme heat that engulfed much of the southern U.S. earlier in the week has brought dangerously high temperatures to parts of Arizona, California, and Nevada. NPR's Scott Newman reports on heightened risks of medical emergencies such as heat stroke.
6: Douglas Cassa, CEO of the Corey Stringer Institute at the University of Connecticut, says the early warning signs of heat stroke include dizziness, headache, nausea, and fatigue. Prevention is key. That means lots of water or drinks with electrolytes and wearing light-colored, loose-fitting clothing. But if someone does fall ill to heat stroke, Cassa says there's a simple and effective protocol to follow.
7: It's cool first, transport second.
6: He says people need to be treated in the first 30 minutes to prevent death and have the best outcome. That means before an ambulance arrives. Immediate immersion in cold water is the way to go. He says even a lake or a stream is a good option. Scott Newman, NPR News.
1: The Dominican Republic has only one national zoo, and it is providing refuge to a rapidly growing number of animals, including exotic species that were illegally smuggled before authorities confiscated them. The Associated Press reports local officials seized 188 animals last year, up significantly from the 30 recorded seizures just 2 years earlier. Crocodiles, tigers, flamingos, and other species are being housed there. But a top official with the city's National Zoological Park warns it's becoming more difficult on the country's lone zoo, adding, quote, people have a predisposition to owning wild animals. It's NPR News.
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9: Good afternoon. It is 12:06 on this Wednesday, July 29th. You're listening to the Noon Report. I'm Christine Weller. It's 71 degrees Fahrenheit in Park City at the moment. The high today is 82. Over in the Heber Valley, it's 70 degrees with a high of 88. There's going to be some scattered showers and thunderstorms throughout the Wasatch back today. Chance of precipitation is 40%. Those isolated showers and thunderstorms will continue before 9 with a chance of precipitation at 20%. And things should clear out tomorrow. No rain expected or thunderstorms expected for the rest of the week, but the weather will get a bit hotter due to that. And Summit County has issued a drift smoke advisory as winds bring smoke from a wildfire in southwestern Millard County. Utah fire officials say the state has seen moderate fire activity after lightning and growing fires. The state's largest uncontained fire, the Widemouth 2 fire, has burned nearly 4,400 acres since it was reported Monday. It's between Fillmore and Beaver along I-15. Summit County officials say that smoke will hang in the area for the next few days. The health department recommends limiting time outdoors. There are no active fires in Summit or Wasatch counties, and officials ask residents not to report a fire unless they see flames or defined smoke columns. So far this year, Utah has seen nearly 690 wildfires, and more than half of those were caused by humans. That's compared to 694 fires Utah saw by this time last year. The Wasatch Back is under Stage 2 fire restrictions, which prohibits all open flames. And we will get into some more local news right after this.
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9: Summit County property owners are receiving their 2026 tax notices in the mail, and they look a little different. KPCW's Connor Thomas reports bonds are now listed separately.
11: There are about four dozen different governmental entities in Summit County that can levy taxes. So the tax notices that property owners receive each summer look more like an itemized receipt than one single charge. Residents may notice additional items listed when they open the notice this year, but they aren't new charges. Utah law now requires bonds to be listed separately. Summit County spokesperson Bridget Noble says state lawmakers made the change last year. Previously, she says, a government's bonds were lumped in with its tax rate. Park City Municipal, the Park City School District, Basin Recreation, and Summit County are all still paying off voter-approved bonds. This November, Basin Rec plans to ask voters to take on additional debt to build the facilities it says is needed to keep pace with Western Summit County's growth. Recreation officials may refinance that debt rather than simply adding to it, says District Director Robert Parrish. The idea is to avoid sticker shock.
12: Whether or not we wrap our current bond around our old bonds or if we just do a level debt on just a new bond is a difference of about $50 a year. So we're looking at creating savings by working with Zions to wrap our current debt and potentially refinance our existing bond debt as well.
11: There's more information about the field houses Basin Rec is designing in Jeremy Ranch and Silver Creek at kpcw.org. July tax notices are not bills. Residents will receive those later this year. The deadline for landowners to appeal their property value and reduce their property tax bill is September 15th. Locals can check their notices to see if they're listed as primary residents, not second homeowners. There's a 45% discount on property taxes for full-time residents, but they must apply to confirm their eligibility with the Summit County Assessor's Office. The application is available online. Summit County is a financial supporter of KPCW. Connor Thomas, KPCW News.
9: Wasatch County's Children's Justice Center will get a $1.2 million upgrade this year. The Justice Center was built in the late 1990s and has since outgrown the space. The County Council approved an expansion to the building next to Old Mill Elementary in Heber in early July. E.K. Bailey Construction will complete the work. For decades, young survivors have found support at the center, and advocates have interviewed children about abuse allegations. Director Kurt Hoffman said the upgrades will improve those efforts.
13: As you can imagine, they typically don't use their big voice, and they want to talk about those hard things. We want to be able to capture those small voices and not have to have it be repeated, so we're soundproofing and improving our video and audio recording equipment in our interview rooms.
9: The upgrades also include new ADA-compliant bathrooms and ramps, as well as a new 900-square-foot conference room connecting to the back of the building. Another addition is parking. Hoffman said the lot now has 10 stalls and another 8 will be added.
13: Our parking lot is incredibly small and not sufficient to fit all the team players. When we have, you know, a family come to the center, yours typically forensic interviewer, the victim advocate, CPS, and law enforcement. So you're talking, you know, 7 to 10 people at a time.
9: A multidisciplinary team of around 20 people also meets at the center monthly. The county estimates the project will cost up to $1.3 million. A state grant is expected to fund nearly half the total amount. Donation dollars will also support construction costs. Wasatch County Manager Dustin Graybaugh said construction will start in the next few weeks. The county aims to finish the project by the end of the year. We'll be right back.
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9: 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I'm Christine Weller. Hikers and bikers now have a new way to access Bonanza Flat for free. In summer 2025, Park City added paid parking at the popular Bonanza Flat trailheads to manage traffic. Now recreators have two free shuttle options. In July, Utah Open Lands launched its weekend Bonanza Shuttle from the Big Cottonwood Canyon Park and Ride for recreators in Salt Lake. Similar to Park City's Purple Route, the free 11-passenger shuttle stops at the Bloods Lake and Bonanza Flat Conservation Area trailheads. 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The Big Cottonwood Canyon Shuttle runs Saturdays and Sundays from 7:30 a.m. to 3:30 p.m. through September 27th. And Wasatch County celebrated Pioneer Day with a one-of-a-kind artifact from the Valley's history. KPCW's Grace Dorfler reports locals pledged allegiance to a flag from 1896.
15: Whose broad stripes and bright stars through the pale.
16: The day that Utah became the 45th state in January 1896, Heber residents raised a huge flag over what's now City Hall. On Friday, as local Judy Milliner sang the national anthem, their descendants honored the 45-star flag again at the Daughters of the Utah Pioneers Museum on Main Street.
17: This is the beauty right here. If she could just talk to us, eh?
16: Museum Director Lana Nielsen says the flag was a labor of love, woven using wool from Heber Valley sheep.
17: Surviving records indicate the banner was completed late in 1895. Its stripes woven from Heber-sourced wool bunting, and its cotton stars hand appliqued by seamstresses who, according to one anecdote preserved in a family letter, worked by lamplight so that the flag might be ready for the great day.
16: Nielsen says in the mid-20th century, someone used satin to patch the flag where its stars were fraying. When the daughters found it stashed in a bag, it needed more specialized care. They brought in a flag expert who helped research its history and showed the group how to stabilize the flag against a fabric backing. Chapter President Diane Duke Turner says the flag has been stabilized in its current condition, not repaired, because the frays and holes tell its story. It will be framed and displayed in the museum.
18: That it's 250 years from when we became a country, 125 years since the Daughters of the Utah Pioneers was organized, and 100 years since the Wasatch County Daughters of the Utah Pioneers have been in existence. So all those celebrations, we didn't want them to go without us getting this flag done.
16: Alice Hicken opened her home to the women to work on the flag, which is 11 feet wide and 6 feet tall. It took the group about a month to gently baste it to its new fabric background. Turner says when Utahns learned they had achieved statehood, people all over the state celebrated with parades, 21-gun salutes, church bells, and parties.
18: In Corinne, they had just bought a new gong for their bell, and the kid ringing it so much broke the gong, and it cost $200. So they weren't pleased with him. And Colville and Brigham City had 45 women dressed as each state of the union and marched in the parade.
16: Camas had a baseball game in the snow, and Park City had an impromptu parade. As for the Heber Valley's flag, it was well-loved and flew at many parades, Pioneer Day celebrations, and city events in the early years of statehood. Grace Dorfler, KPCW News.

0: The state health department has confirmed 514 measles cases in 2026. That's about 22% of the nation's over 2,300 cases recorded as of July 23rd. The state's outbreak began in June 2025. Since then, the state has confirmed over 700 cases. The Southwest Utah Health District has reported the most, with 266 cases across Washington, Iron, Kane, Beaver, and Garfield counties. In the Wasatch Back, Summit County has recorded 5, while Wasatch County has had 12 cases. The Utah Department of Health and Human Services says about 86% of the people diagnosed with measles were not vaccinated. About 90% of Utahns are vaccinated against the virus. The Centers for Disease Control and Prevention say communities need a 95% vaccination rate to be protected through herd immunity. Health officials say 2 doses of the measles, mumps, and rubella vaccine are 97% effective against the virus. And a Park City nonprofit is increasing access to sports for underserved youth across Summit County. KPCW's Ula Britt Libre reports on the group's rapid growth to help the community.
1: The cost of skiing, mountain biking, and other youth sports can put them out of reach for some Summit County families. Park City Community Foundation Executive Director Joel Zero says its Youth United program is expanding sports options and financial assistance to help more children participate.
2: Our main focus is to address the critical challenges facing our community. And one of them is it's an expensive place to live. Mountain biking, skiing, all the sports and activities cost a lot of money. And we want to make sure that everybody has access to it.
1: He says the nonprofit youth program has raised $2 million and registered 11,000 children since its inception 10 years ago. The program relies on community donations and its endowment fund to reduce financial barriers. Youth Access Manager Junior Vieira says the nonprofit pairs kids with sports organizations rather than sponsoring families.
3: We don't directly fund families. We grant out to the organizations, and each organization has their own scholarship process, and families are encouraged to apply within the organization's scholarship process.
1: Vieira says Youth United helps families with registration and provides any equipment a child might need, from helmets to skis to lacrosse balls. This year, Vieira says the program granted $350,000 to more than 29 partners. The sports include mountain biking, basketball, soccer, and alpine and cross-country skiing.
3: We work with almost every sport, and if there's a sport that a family wants to do that we don't currently work with, we make that connection with the organization, and we connect the families with the organization.
1: Zero says the group hopes to raise another $350,000 for next year.
2: There's still a need. I think a lot of community members still don't know about the program. I don't think we've hit the limit yet.
1: Applications for the next grants open in early 2027. For more information, visit kpcw.org. Ula Britt Libre, KPCW News.
0: Utah is developing its 2026 state water plan and wants residents to give input through August 23rd. The Utah Division of Water Resources released its draft of the plan after the 2025 Water Talk series, where received feedback from other state agencies, local governments, tribal representatives, and watershed councils to shape the plan. The state's water plan identifies current water use and future demand across the state, with recommendations for policy changes, fiscal support, and other actions. Now residents can see the plan and shared feedback until August 23rd. Utahns can learn more at a virtual open house July 30th. Residents can also submit questions online before the open house. The final plan will be published December 31st.
4: Fred Tackett and Scott Sherrard of Little Feet. These talented musicians and songwriters have stepped out of the electric swamp boogie of Little Feet and hitting the road with a couple of acoustic guitars, along with some great songs and stories. On the Egyptian Theater stage July 30th through August 2nd. For more information, you can go online to parkcityshows.com or call the box office at 855-745-SHOW. The Egyptian Theater is a nonprofit organization and a KPCW supporter.
0: 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It is 12:21. For one weekend only, Timpanogos Valley Theater will present 4 performances of Newsies Jr., a 60-minute youth musical adaptation of the 2012 Broadway musical and 1992 Disney film. KPCW's Leslie Thatcher has more.
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0: Events. The story follows charismatic newsboy Jack Kelly as he rallies fellow newsies to strike after newspaper publishers raise prices at the workers' expense. Timpanogos Valley Theater marketing manager Bettina Guy says 65 local young performers make up the cast, led by director Roy Buttermore, a college student.
1: The story's the same. It's slightly shorter, so like some of the songs will be shorter. Some of the things might be taken out just a touch. This one, the story is all there that you need to know. The great dance scenes with cartwheels and backflips and all that is there.
0: Guy says the show's message remains as relevant today as it was more than a century ago.
1: People working together can make a change. Kids in particular to this story, I'm a school teacher, so we talk about that a lot. Kids can still go to their town boards. And either get a park designed or get a skateboard park put in or something, you know, kids can still make a difference. Groups of people can still make a difference.
0: Newsies Jr. will be performed at the Timpanogos Valley Theater in Heber City on Friday at 4 and 7 p.m. and again Saturday at 2 and 7 p.m. For tickets and more information, you can go online to kpcw.org. Leslie Thatcher, KPCW News.
2: Decorated Park City-based professional mountain biker Haley Batten is gearing up for the World Cup in her own backyard. KPCW's Ula Britt Libre has more on the race at Soldier Hollow.
3: Haley Batten is an Olympic silver medalist and world champion. Her World Cup season started in May in South Korea and then sent her to Europe. Now, she's back in Park City and training daily. Batten says it's good to be home.
4: The trails have been great. I get a good training block in now. And I'm kind of just loving it every day. It's been great.
3: She's using this time on her home turf to prepare for the UCI World Cup in Soldier Hollow, September 19th through 20th. Batten says anticipation for the race is growing.
4: You can tell that, yeah, everybody involved, all the organization is just excited for the race. And so I can feel the energy building for sure.
3: Batten says the course features natural rock slabs and man-made rock gardens. Spectators will be able to watch the athletes hurl themselves into the air at top speeds.
4: It's supposed to be a very spectator-friendly race, so the course will kind of come back on itself a couple times so that people can see the course from multiple sections. If you get a VIP ticket, you can see almost 360-degree of the whole course from the top of their building there.
3: The race will also be televised. Batten says she's grateful that the Soldier Hollow race will combine her community with her sport.
4: This is the world that I love, the highest level of my sport, but also I get to bring that to the community that made me fall in love with this sport. So for me, it's like my two worlds coming together, which is honestly a dream come true, and I never thought it would happen in my career.
3: After Soldier Hollow, Batten will finish the season in October in Lake Placid, New York. For tickets and more information about the September Soldier Hollow UCI World Cup race, visit kpcw.org. 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
2: Utah State Forester and Director of the Utah Division of Forestry, Fire, and State Lands, Jamie Barnes, will be the Commissioner of the Utah Department of Natural Resources. Barnes will step into the role on August 31st. Her appointment succeeds Commissioner Joel Ferry, who has led the department since June 2022. Cox says Ferry helped secure Utah Governor Cox. Says Ferry helped secure record funding and water rights for the Great Salt Lake and helped the governor's Operation Gigawatt initiative into action and strengthen the management and protection of Utah's natural resources. Barnes has served as the state forester and director of the division since August 2021. She joined the division in 2011 as a paralegal. Barnes also managed the division's sovereign lands program and has worked with the state, local, and federal agencies, landowners, and other stakeholders to develop solutions to natural resource and land management issues. We'll be right back.
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2: 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A reminder that all of the Wasatch Back is under Stage 2 fire restrictions. Wasatch County elevated their restrictions Tuesday as fire danger increases with warm, dry weather at the end of this week. Open fires of any kind are banned in all incorporated areas of Summit and Wasatch counties. That includes charcoal grills, barbecues, and coal and wood burning stoves in developed camping and picnic grounds. Both Wasatch Back counties enacted Stage 2 restrictions in late June ahead of Independence Day. Wasatch County restored the restrictions July 28th, with high temperatures returning this weekend. Summit County's restrictions have remained in place. A violation of Stage 2 fire restrictions can result in jail time and fines of up to $1,000. You've been listening to the KPCW Noon Report. I'm Christine Weller. Thank you so much for joining me. We've got music next.

0: You're listening to KPCW Park City. My name is Blaine. I'll be with you until 3 p.m. You just heard Ocean Man by Ween, as well as California, Little Smokies, Love Me Not by Grace Potter, One Thing Leads to Another by The Fix, and Yip Yip Yow by Carolyn Rose. Let's check in on the community calendar. We have Family Yoga in the Garden, Saturday, August 8th, 9:30 to 10:30 a.m. Looking for an activity the whole family can enjoy? You've landed on the perfect activity with Randy Joe's Family Yoga in Summit County Community Gardens. You'll practice yoga poses for all bodies and learn fun mindfulness techniques, storytelling, and coloring too. All ages, sizes, and experience are welcome, babies to grandparents. 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The class is offered for free with an optional donation, but registration is required. We'll be back to the music here after a quick message.
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3: Carry on.

That was Nothing I Need by Lord Huron. Before that, we heard Carry On Wayward Son by Kansas. We've got time for one more song to finish up the hour here. We're going to go with Not the Only One by Bonnie Raitt.

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3: Live from NPR News, I'm Lakshmi Singh. The Federal Reserve is opting to hold its benchmark interest rate steady, as most investors had expected. NPR's Scott Horsley reports today the central bank left the door open to raise rates in the future if inflation remains elevated.
4: This was the second rate-setting meeting led by Kevin Warsh, who took over as chairman of the central bank in May. Warsh told lawmakers this month he and his colleagues are determined to restore price stability after 5 years of uncomfortably high inflation. That task has been made harder by the U.S. war with Iran, which has triggered a spike in energy prices. Gasoline prices have moderated from their wartime peak this spring, but renewed fighting around the Strait of Hormuz could keep pump prices elevated for months to come. Three members of the Fed's rate-setting committee dissented from today's decision, saying they would have preferred to raise the benchmark rate by a quarter percentage point. Scott Horsley, NPR News, Washington.
3: The Trump administration is ending subsidies for Medicare drug plans that had been in place since the beginning of last year. NPR's Sydney Lepkin says that means some seniors will soon face higher monthly premiums.
5: Under the Inflation Reduction Act, Medicare started capping patients' out-of-pocket drug spending at $2,000 last year. That change, and others that changed how plans would pay for drugs, meant insurers were on the hook for more money. At first, they didn't know how much more they'd be spending or how high to set premiums. To ease the transition for insurers, the Biden administration created temporary subsidies to stabilize premiums. The subsidies were expected to last 3 years, but are ending a year early at the end of 2026. Dr. Mehmet Oz, who oversees the Centers for Medicare and Medicaid, said on the social media platform X that it's because the subsidies are no longer needed. But the change means beneficiaries could be paying higher monthly premiums next year. Sydney Lupkin, NPR News.
3: Under an intensifying heat wave, wildfires continue to rage across southern Europe, including Spain's Valencia region, as recorded by APT News, and France, where one massive blaze that's four times the size of Paris could grow. NPR's Eleanor Beardsley has been following the fires that forced mass evacuations.
6: The military's been mobilized, joining firefighters. About 5,000 people are now battling these blazes. The European Union has sent firefighting planes and helicopters to join the French Canadair planes. So those are the planes that scoop up water and dump it on the fires. And in France, more than 200,000 people, residents and vacationers, have been evacuated, about 100,000 in Spain.
3: NPR's Eleanor Beardsley reporting. A massive search operation continues today in southwestern Japan, which was struck this week by a magnitude 6.8 earthquake. Local authorities say the quake killed at least 18 people, including a foreign national. Dozens more people were injured. This is NPR News. President Trump and the Department of Justice are asking the U.S. Supreme Court to toss an $83 million defamation verdict columnist E. Jean Carroll won. Carroll accuses Trump of sexually assaulting her years ago in a department store fitting room. Trump later accused her of fabricating the allegation for publicity. A jury awarded Carroll damages, but government attorneys say President Trump cannot be sued for comments he made during his first term as president. The opening of a new museum dedicated entirely to AI-generated art this summer in Los Angeles brings up questions about how much of it is the work of machines and how much is human. NPR's Chloe Veltman asked the force behind the project, world-renowned digital artist Rafiq Anadol.
7: Rafiq Anadol is known for using AI algorithms to transform massive troves of data into bombastic three-dimensional installations of light and sound. The Turkish-American artist says he creates his projects, including the new Dataland Museum in LA, with the help of the people in his studio, a multidisciplinary group of artists, architects and data scientists. He says his art is
8: 50% human, 50% machine.
7: To create the art at Dataland, Anadol fed images and sounds from museum archives, labs and even his own travels to the Brazilian Amazon into a custom AI model. He then directed it to create specific scenarios, such as a dreamlike hummingbird narrative. Chloe Veltman, NPR News.
3: I'm Lakshmi Singh, NPR News in Washington.
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2: This is Blaine coming back to you and from the studio on Swede Alley. Let's come in here and check in on the weather. Today in Park City, it's currently 71 degrees, 20% chance of rain this afternoon, with a high of 82. Tonight, down to a 10% chance, low of 56, so early chance of thunder. Tomorrow, we're back up to 87 here in town, and a lot of the same for the next couple days after that. Looking down at the Heber Valley, we have 72 degrees currently, with a 30% chance of rain, with high of 88 today. Getting down to 51 degrees Fahrenheit tonight, with a 10% chance of rain. Tomorrow, getting back up into the 90s, high of 93, and check in on traffic. Everything's looking good out here in both Summit and Wasatch counties. Nothing to report except for the ongoing traffic construction we have over on 224. After that, we'll get back into some music here.
5: This hour of programming is brought to you in part by the generosity of our Broadcasters Club. KPCW would like to recognize Broadcasters Club members Ken and Sally Wilson, Mike and Nan Worrell, Paige and Ben Anderson, Dave Beamster, and Susan Strauss. 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

0: That was Good by Better Than Ezra. Before that was Southern Cross by Crosby, Stills, Nash & Young. Let's check in on the community calendar. 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

0: That was Modest Mouse with Lampshades on Fire. Prior to that was My Morning Jacket, bringing Time Waited. Take It Easy by the Eagles was before that. And starting off that set was Freaking Out by Michigander. We're going to check in here with the Lost and Found. So we had Lisa lost a, or found, pardon me, a Florida driver's license belonging to Jeffrey M. That was yesterday. Her phone number is 862-275-9270. Adam lost a black mountain bike that fell off the rack, I assume. Says fell off my bike in Round Valley area. That was yesterday. Adam's number is 919-308-8224. And Gino over in Highland Estates lost a black and white gray husky named Kai. He's about 65 pounds and will jump into anyone's car if you call him. So Gino's number is 435-513-1510.
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0: We're going to get back to the music now. We've got Andy Grammer coming up. Andy's going to be at Red Butte Garden on August 3rd. We're going to bring you Fresh Eyes here. I got

0: That was Drive by Incubus. Before that, we heard Strangers by Ripe featuring Corey Wong. Played a great show at the Canyons a couple years ago. Fresh Eyes by Andy Grammer led that set off.
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0: Checking in on the community calendar, the Park City Library has music on the patio every Wednesday. Park City Library invites you to free live music on the outdoor patio every Wednesday from 10 a.m. to 1 p.m. You can visit parkcity.gov/library to learn more. Now we're going to get back to the music. This song starting us off is When You Know by B.B. Stockwell.

That there was Poncho and Lefty by Merle Haggard and Willie Nelson. Prior to that, we had 9-9 by REM and When You Know by B.B. Stockwell. We got time for one more. This is Coconut Telegraph by Jimmy Buffett.

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2: This is Blaine. You are here listening to KPCW Park City. Wrapping up the top of the hour now, just trying to get our way into the next one. Got NPR coming up shortly, and then we'll be back with some more music. It's another beautiful day in Park City, and glad to have you guys here with me. Got NPR coming up in a couple seconds here.
3: Live from NPR News, I'm Lakshmi Singh. The Dow's closed down more than 1,100 points, or more than 2%, with sharp declines in the S&P and NASDAQ as well. After its latest two-day meeting, the Fed decided to keep interest rates where they are. It also left open the possibility of a rate hike in the future if inflation remains elevated. Dr. Anthony Fauci, the person most identified with the federal public health response to the COVID pandemic, invoked the Fifth Amendment today repeatedly when he was on Capitol Hill. NPR's Jonathan Lambert reports a veteran infectious disease expert declined to answer any questions, including from Senate Committee Chair Rand Paul, during a hearing about the origins of a virus linked to tens of millions of deaths worldwide.
4: Dr. Fauci and Senator Paul have long sparred over the coronavirus pandemic. Days before this hearing, Paul released over 1,000 pages of Fauci's private writings, accusing him of covering up the origins of COVID-19. Fauci pointed out that he has responded to similar questions in previous testimony, and Fauci accused the senator of being obsessed with trying to get him behind bars.
5: Although it pains me to do so, because of the respect I have for the legislative branch of government, under the advice of my attorneys, I will invoke my right under the Fifth Amendment of the Constitution, to refrain from answering your questions.
4: Senator Paul and other lawmakers continued asking questions, and Fauci continued declining to answer. Jonathan Lambert, NPR News.
3: Moments ago, President Trump took questions from reporters on a wide range of issues, including threats to ramp up attacks against Iran following its attacks on U.S. forces in the region.
6: We're going to be hitting them very hard because it's our turn to hit them. They know it's coming. They're asking us not to do it, but they tried shooting it last night. So we had five rockets shot going 8,500 miles an hour, and all five rockets were knocked down to the ground. But they nevertheless took a shot, so it's our turn. And we'll see if we get there with an agreement at some point, but we're going to hit them very hard.
3: Attorneys general from dozens of states are calling on the administration to crack down on the booming prediction market industry. Here's NPR's Bobby Allen.
7: The Trump administration is currently rewriting the federal rules for the prediction market industry, companies like Kalshi and Polymarket that have thrived in Trump's second term. And Trump officials want them regulated by the federal government as a type of financial investment product, not gambling. But a newly public letter sent by 44 states sends a clear message to regulators in Washington. State officials view prediction markets as having made an end run around state laws and state taxes, especially when it comes to sports betting, which accounts for most of the billions of dollars wagered on Kalshi and Polymarket. But other topics are popular too, like politics and elections. $200 million has already been wagered on the sites ahead of the midterms. Bobby Allen, NPR News.
3: This is NPR. Just one or two Republican votes stand between Todd Blanche and his hopes for Senate confirmation as the next U.S. Attorney General. Senator John Cornyn of Texas told reporters today time was running out for the Justice Department's currently interim chief to formally modify a settlement President Trump reached to resolve a lawsuit against the Internal Revenue Service. Take this. Fans are remembering the life of Oscar-winning musician Glenn Hansard, who has died in a motorcycle crash in Dublin, Ireland, according to a statement from his management company. Hansard, who co-starred in the musical film Once, drew international acclaim after winning an Academy Award in 2008 for the duet Falling Slowly. He was 56 years old. The UK last year recorded the biggest rise in anti-Semitic incidents of any country with a major Jewish population, according to a new report on anti-Semitism in the Jewish diaspora. NPR's Lauren Freyer has more.
8: The J7 task force tallies anti-Semitism in the seven largest Jewish diaspora countries. Together, they're home to more than 90% of the world's Jews outside Israel. Of those countries, the UK had the biggest spike in anti-Semitic incidents last year. Australia had the deadliest, with 15 people killed at a Hanukkah event on Sydney's Bondi Beach. Overall, 2025 was the deadliest year for Jews living outside Israel in more than three decades. The UK government recently allocated more than $330 million to boost police protection for Jewish communities, and an independent review of anti-Semitism in schools and colleges is due this autumn. Lauren Freyer, NPR News, London.
3: This is NPR News.
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2: Checking in on the weather here. We have showing 75 degrees here in Park City. Looking like a pretty beautiful day here in Old Town, light clouds. This afternoon, we have a slight chance of thunderstorms. Says it's going to climb up to about 79 degrees for the peak. Tonight, we're down to a 10% chance of thunderstorms and then partly cloudy with a low of 56. Tomorrow, high of 87 and sunny, and then back down into the 50s tomorrow night. Going down into the Heber Valley, it's currently showing 79 degrees with a 30% chance of rain this afternoon, peaking around 88 degrees Fahrenheit. Tonight, dropping down to 51 degrees with a 10% chance of rain down there as well. Tomorrow, peaking out at 93 degrees and back down into the 50s tomorrow night. Shifting focus a little bit to traffic. We are all green everywhere I can tell on Summit and Wasatch County. Roadways are pretty clear. My name is Blaine. We'll be moving into the next music set here after a couple messages.
9: This hour of programming is brought to you in part by the generosity of our Broadcasters Club. KPCW would like to recognize Broadcasters Club members Randy and Linda Flughaupt, Bill and Susan Pidwell, Joe and Susan Plowman, Brooks and Lena Quinn. As we celebrate 46 years on air, thank you for investing in KPCW's past, present, and future.
10: Here's my final serenade. Here's a gun and here's a blade. Here's a picture that I saved for too long. Here's

0: That was First World by Shrink the Giant. Before that, we heard Here, which was Mumford & Sons and Chris Stapleton. 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
1: Fred Tackett and Scott Sherrard of Little Feet. 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
0: So as you may have heard, we have some featured Little Feet artists coming into the Egyptian this week. So I wanted to try to sneak some of their music in here. This is Little Feet with Time Loves a Hero.

0: That there was Cold by Chris Stapleton, a little bonus Chris Stapleton this hour. Pride in the Name of Love by U2 came before that, and I started off that mini set with Time Loves a Hero by Little Feat. We are almost at 2:29 p.m. today, so we'll check in here on the Lost and Found. We have a lost dark green lambskin Chanel card holder with credit cards, driver's license, insurance card. Has sentimental value, so Carol is looking to get that back. If you found that outside Silver Lake Lodge, her number is 734-476-8741. Neil lost a blue Camelback fanny pack with an Insta360 camera. That was over at Canyons Village. He can be reached at 239-821-8532. And Deborah found a Fidelity credit card in one of the parking meters over on Sweet Alley. If that's your card, Deborah's number is 435-640-4246. I'm going to go back into some underwriting here, and I will check back in soon.
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1: All right, we're going to be moving our way back into music here shortly. My name is Blaine. Thanks for listening to us today. We always appreciate the community tuning in. We're going to move ahead here with Weezer with Go Away.

0: That was one of my favorite songs from last summer called Chicago Summer. I played that in the little memoriam for the trip that didn't happen for me today to Chicago. So that was Wolfman, Evangeline, and Woody Goss. Before that, we heard Keane with Somewhere Only We Know and Jimi Hendrix with The Wind Cries Mary. First one in that set was Go Away by Weezer. Checking in with the community calendar here. This summer, you can vote for your favorite Lego build at the Wasatch County Library. 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Everyone is welcome to vote, including contestants, family members, and friends. Voting closes at the end of the library day on Monday, August 3rd. 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
0: This is Blaine getting you back to the music here. We're going to start off this next set with The Way by Fastball. Director of Public Relations, Aura 299, is available.

And this is the end of The Joker by Steve Miller Band. Before that, we heard Voodoo by Dylan Cotrone. That's a Fresh Track Friday replay. And started off the set with The Way with Fastball. Got time for one more song on this set here, and I'll check back in before passing off. This is It's Not Unusual by Tom Jones.

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2: 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My name is Blaine. I am wrapping up today. 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As I finish up on my kind of first set here, shout out to Margo listening to me out in Swanner, out in Kimball Junction. Be passing it off to Claire here for the local view after NPR News. I really appreciate everybody tuning in and sticking with me for my my first real set here at KPCW. Was a little shocked to be on the mic today, but here we are. Appreciate it. Thanks for making me part of your day, and I'll hopefully tune in again soon.
3: Live from NPR News in Washington, I'm Ryland Barton. Stocks dropped today after a divided Federal Reserve held interest rates steady, but signaled a rate hike could be coming as inflation remains stubborn. This was the second rate-setting meeting led by Kevin Warsh, whom President Trump appointed, hoping he would lower interest rates.
4: My colleagues and I considered the economic shocks of recent years. Strained supply chains arising from the pandemic, military conflicts, energy supply disruptions, substantial increases in tariff rates, and yes, the surge in AI-related investment.
3: Meanwhile, oil prices jumped as the war with Iran continues, reinforcing expectations for a rate hike. A planned vote to advance Todd Blanche's nomination for attorney general appears to be in doubt. Texas Republican Senator John Cornyn called off a scheduled meeting with Blanche today. Cornyn told reporters that the Justice Department has not adequately addressed his concerns about the settlement that gave President Trump and members of his family protection from tax audits. The Trump administration is ending subsidies for Medicare drug plans. NPR's Sydney Lupkin reports some seniors will face higher premiums.
5: Under the Inflation Reduction Act, Medicare started capping patients' out-of-pocket drug spending at $2,000 last year. That change, and others that changed how plans would pay for drugs, meant insurers were on the hook for more money. At first, they didn't know how much more they'd be spending or how high to set premiums. To ease the transition for insurers, the Biden administration created temporary subsidies to stabilize premiums. The subsidies were expected to last 3 years, but are ending a year early at the end of 2026. Dr. Mehmet Oz, who oversees the Centers for Medicare and Medicaid, said on the social media platform X that it's because the subsidies are no longer needed. But the change means beneficiaries could be paying higher monthly premiums next year. Sydney Lupkin, NPR News.
3: Iraqi militias hit by U.S. and Saudi airstrikes today have vowed revenge. They've given the Iraqi government a deadline to respond to the attacks. NPR's Jane Arraf has more.
6: The wave of strikes killed at least 20 fighters, according to the militias. They were buried on Wednesday, mourners at a procession in Baghdad chanting "Death to America." These are Iranian-backed militias that emerged in a security vacuum after the U.S. invasion of Iraq 2 decades ago. Some are now on the Iraqi government payroll. And while the new Iraqi prime minister has pledged to the U.S. he will rein in the armed groups, no previous Iraqi leader has had much success. A militia group that calls itself the Iraqi Resistance has given the Iraqi government a deadline of next Thursday after a major Shia commemoration to respond to the attacks. Jane Arraf, NPR News, Amman.
3: The Dow fell more than 2% today. This is NPR.
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11: And the time now, 3:05 on this lovely Wednesday, July 29th. It's the Local View, everybody. I'm your host, Claire Wiley. Happy to be here with you. And I hope you're having a great day out there. It was a little ominous earlier, but now it looks like the sun has come out. We are going to get your weather forecast rolling here in just a moment. Then, of course, we'll get you a traffic date, and then we'll get back to the tunes, and away we go. It is 79 degrees right now in the Heber Valley, right outside the studios of KPCW. 76 is where we are. That chance of rain went down to a 10% chance for this evening, partly cloudy with a low around 56. Thursday brings us sunshine with a high near 87 degrees, and it looks like mostly clear skies with a low around 57 for your Thursday evening. As we roll into the weekend, it looks like sunshine is going to prevail Friday, Saturday, and Sunday, and we're going to start to get into those 90s, 92 for your Friday, 96 for Saturday, and 94 for Sunday. With clear skies overnight, lows are going to be in the upper 50s to low 60s. That's your weekend ahead, and it looks like triple digits for Heber in the weekend ahead. So just know that we are going to get a little hot here in the Wasatch back over the weekend. Let's check your roadways now. And good news, everybody. It looks like there are no incidents to report and everything seems to be moving along smoothly. If you see something else, give me a holler, 435-655-8255. All right, let's get into the music now. How about the Black Keys? This is Beautiful People. Stay high right here on KPCW. Thanks for listening.

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1: 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Thanks so much for keeping us on your dial. We appreciate you. We love our community out there and are always thankful that you're tuning in. And let me know about it. What do you want to hear? 435-655-8255. That's the magic number, and I'll play the song that you want to hear. I love that our radio station keeps a live, warm human being in the studio, because it's very rare. And so we've got that here in our community. We still have these human touch points with you. And so you can call in and text me right now. I am here, a live body in the studio, taking your calls. Alabama Shakes is going to come up now, though. Hold On is the name of the tune. Here you go.

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1: 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You are listening to KPCW Park City on this Wednesday, July 29th. Hope you're having a great day out there. Let's get into your Lost and Found report. It looks like Deb has lost a midnight blue remote. It's an e-collar for a dog. Willow Creek Park area is where that was last seen, and that was on the 26th of July. 435-655-1314 is the number to call for that. Also, it looks like Adam lost a bike bell. It's a black mountain bike bell that fell off the bike in Round Valley near Practice Loop or Quinn's Trailhead. That was, again, Round Valley on the 28th of this month. So just yesterday, that bike bell fell off. So if you've been in that area and saw that bike bell, give Adam a call at 919-308-8224. And you can take a look at all of our Lost and Found submissions. All you have to do is go to kpcw.org. That's the place to be. All right, it is 3:30. That means we've got BBC headlines coming up for you in just a few moments. We keep you informed of what's happening out there in the world and also what's happening in the tech world. Marketplace Tech is ready to go after BBC News, so keep it right here.
2: BBC News with Fiona MacDonald. FIFA's president has said his proposed part sale of the World Cup is an opportunity, not an obligation. Gianni Infantino said the idea was out for consultation, but national football associations have a deadline of mid-September to decide. President Trump says his administration is looking at ways to set controls on artificial intelligence. OpenAI has disclosed that a rogue ChatGPT agent's attack on another AI-related company 2 weeks ago wasn't the only one. Jair Bolsonaro has denied authorising the use of his image and voice for an AI-generated video in which he was seen endorsing his son's candidacy for Brazil's next presidential election. Bolsonaro has been banned from making public statements after his conviction for plotting a coup. The chairman of a US Senate committee questioning the former White House chief medical adviser says it will vote next week on holding him in contempt. Pleading his constitutional right, Anthony Fauci refused to answer questions about the origins of COVID and the government's handling of the pandemic. The US Federal Reserve has left interest rates unchanged for a fifth successive time, but several committee members voted for an increase because of concerns about inflation. Egypt has confirmed that two gas storage tankers that caught fire in the Mediterranean port of Damietta are under control. A maritime security firm said a drone may have hit one vessel. Prosecutors in Bolivia have issued an arrest warrant for the former president Evo Morales on suspicion of an armed uprising against the state and terrorism. The investigation is related to more than 50 days of protests and road blockades. And experts in northern Bulgaria say a record low water levels in the Danube River have exposed the remains of a mammoth. BBC News.
3: Some colleges are banning AI. USC is doubling down on it. From American Public Media, this is Marketplace Tech. I'm Megan McCarty-Carino. The University of Southern California is aiming to integrate AI across the campus thanks to a $200 million gift from a venture capitalist.
4: Let me show you more, okay. You know, robots.
3: Yeah. Ah. Looks like arms.
4: Yeah.
3: Hands.
4: Yeah. So we have
3: Gaurav Sukhatme is the newly appointed director of USC's Stevens School of Computing and Artificial Intelligence.
4: And that one over there is one of the projects in my lab where those two robot arms, they're using modern sort of techniques to learn how to collaborate with each other to do bimanual tasks.
3: As he showed me around his lab, I asked him how the technology will be embedded across all university fields of study.
4: Our faculty and our researchers have very broad research interests across all areas of AI. And we see our mission very much to innovate and invent the AI of the future. For example, I'm a roboticist and I'm interested in so-called physical AI. how do you use these modern artificial intelligence models to drive physical systems like robots so they can do useful work? So AI is very much a subject that's moving so quickly that the gap between the laboratory and the classroom is negligible. And we're able to exploit the fact that the research we do in our laboratories finds its way into the classroom essentially in real time. That's one of the nice things about being in a frontier field.
5: How are you incorporating ethics into AI at USC?
4: So we have a newly formed institute for the ethics of artificial intelligence, which engages faculty from philosophy, from computer science, from our business school, and from a variety of the other schools at USC to collaborate on the ethical implications and to reflect and to provide guidance on the ethical implications of AI. There are colleagues here at USC who specialize in building safety into AI methods. And there's a lot of active research in these areas. And so through our research, through our cross-campus collaboration, and through our educational offerings, we are engaged with both ethics and trust issues in this rapidly developing field. And we take them very seriously. We think it's a very important area to be engaged with.
5: What concerns you most and what excites you most about, you know, the world that USC students are going to be graduating into after they go through your programs?
4: I think if you're a young person graduating, to me, that's like it's not even once in a generation. It's like happens so rarely. There are entire generations, entire decades where there's no comparable opportunity, maybe even entire centuries. And now suddenly graduates have that opportunity. So I think that's exciting. But when you get rapid pace of change, it is also tricky, right? You're graduating, you have to get a job, you have to navigate this field that's changing very quickly, or whatever your field is, it's changing very, very quickly. I'll say this. If I could go back and being a student again, I think I'd do it. I'd love it. I'd absolutely love it. I mean, it's a time like no other.
3: That's Gaurav Sukhatme at USC. And tune in tomorrow. We'll be checking in with a professor at USC who's already teaching his students to center humans in AI research. Jesus Alvarado produced this episode. I'm Megan McCarty-Carino, and that's Marketplace Tech. This is APM.
1: 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Welcome to the show if you are just joining us now. And if you've been listening, thanks so much for keeping your dial right here on KPCW. We've got great tunes on the way for you, including some requests. They're coming at you right here, right now. And the first one is Phoebe Bridgers. This is called Lost Boys right here on KPCW.

That's Phoebe Bridgers and Lost Boys right here on KPCW. And Sharon just called in, wanted to hear the Beatles. This is Sgt. Pepper's Lonely Hearts Club right here on KPCW.

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1: 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It's 3:46 on this Wednesday, July 29th. Thank you so much for being a part of our show. We appreciate you. We've got more tunes on the way for you as we roll into the 4 o'clock hour. So make sure you keep your dial right here on your local community radio station. And now, my friends, here's a little Creedence Clearwater for you. This is Up Around the Bend, right here on KPCW.

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2: 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We are so glad you're keeping us on your dial. 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
3: Live from NPR News in Washington, I'm Ryland Barton. Dr. Anthony Fauci invoked the Fifth Amendment and declined to answer dozens of questions during a Republican-led committee hearing about the COVID-19 pandemic. Kentucky Republican Senator Rand Paul criticized Fauci's handling of the pandemic and accused him of lying about the virus's origins, which Fauci denies. The infectious disease specialist says Paul has an obvious obsession with calling for his prosecution. Stocks slumped after a divided Federal Reserve held interest rates steady despite concerns about inflation, NPR's Rafael Nam reports.
4: Although 9 members of the panel that sets interest rates voted to keep them on hold, 3 voted for a hike. Fed Chair Kevin Warsh said at a news conference that having different views on monetary policy is not a bad thing and said he welcomes debate.
5: It was a real family fight. My view, which you've long heard, is that's the better way to get policy right. That's our North Star.
4: But stock markets dropped, while bond markets also reacted negatively. Most investors believe now that a rate hike is coming this year, as the war with Iran helps drive up energy costs. But divisions at the Fed can also signal uncertainty about what to do about inflation, and that's a concern for investors. Rafael Nam, NPR News.
3: President Trump wants to revamp Dulles International Airport outside Washington, D.C. NPR's Deepa Shivaram reports voters are showing concern about what Trump is focusing on.
6: A new poll from CNN shows that Americans disapprove of Trump's various construction projects like the White House ballroom and the reflecting pool on the National Mall. 58% say they feel dissatisfied or angry about them. The same poll shows that 73% say that Trump hasn't paid attention to the country's most important problems. Still, Trump is forging ahead with trying to reconstruct Washington Dulles International Airport.
7: In the end, you're going to end up with, I think, maybe the best airport and one of the biggest airports anywhere in the world. And it's going to be a great thing for Washington, D.C.
6: Trump says he might need approvals from Congress, but he thinks construction could begin next spring. Deepa Shivaram, NPR News, The White House.
3: Crews are battling wildfires that broke out a week ago in Spain, NPR's Miguel Macias reports.
8: The fire in the region of Madrid remained stable overnight. That is, as tens of thousands of neighbors are allowed to return home. However, the ongoing fire in the region of Castellón is still not under control, after burning nearly 25,000 acres and forcing the evacuation of more than 10,000 people. Prime Minister Pedro Sanchez visited the central command facilities in the region of Madrid this morning. He sent a positive message, but also warned about the risks.
9: Ahora mismo tenemos 10 incendios.
8: He said there are 10 active wildfires in Spain at the moment. Sanchez asked citizens to continue to be extra careful during the ongoing heat wave, which is forecast to last until Sunday. Miguel Macias, NPR News, Seville, Spain.
3: It's NPR.
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12: 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Midway leaders are brainstorming ways to create local workforce housing. KPCW's Grace Dorfler reports they want to fit affordable units downtown.
13: Midway doesn't yet have dedicated, deed-restricted affordable housing developments. City planner Michael Hinke says that's largely because land, water, and construction costs in Wasatch County are so high. It's more profitable for developers to build big single-family homes.
14: And so in order for us to make sure workforce housing happens, we only really have a solution, and that's coming up with a way to subsidize it.
13: At a meeting July 21st, the City Council discussed ideas to construct affordable housing so more people can live as well as work in Midway. Hinke says paying for water shares could keep costs down for the developer.
14: The water rights themselves almost cost as much as the unit. You know, it's that much.
13: Rent in affordable developments is typically calculated based on a percentage of the area median income, or AMI. Councilmember Kevin Payne says in resort communities, affordable housing needs to account for the gap between residents' wealth and lower-wage service industry jobs.
15: I think you're looking at rents that have to start probably at the 50% of the area median income and go lower.
13: Nearby Park City is also grappling with this challenge. In June 2025, the council shifted to using workforce wages rather than AMI to calculate who qualifies for deed-restricted housing. Midway leaders want to impose deed restrictions to ensure any workforce housing stays affordable. The city is looking at two potential sites along Main Street. Midway's attorney will draft a preliminary agreement. Then the city will begin negotiating with developers on the specifics of each project. Grace Dorfler, KPCW News.
12: And the Summit County Fair opens Saturday, launching a free week of exhibits, entertainment, and family activities. KPCW's Leslie Thatcher has details.
16: Opening day features the fair's popular sold-out demolition derby. Fair manager Tyler Orgill says why many events begin next week. He says Saturday will feature food vendors, a spirits garden, and live music by local Maddie Wilson from 5 to 7:30. The fair reopens Tuesday when residents can enter their home arts, fine arts, and 4-H exhibitions for a chance to win a blue ribbon.
17: If you've made a quilt, if your kids have made crafts throughout the summer, I mean, really, there's a category for everything. 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
16: The exhibits open to the public Thursday. This year, Summit County is offering free transportation from the Kimball Junction Transit Center to the fairgrounds in Colville with buses running every hour.
17: So you can come out for our parade, you can come out and watch the live entertainment, see either the food vendors, see our commercial vendors, do a little bit of shopping, and see the livestock show. 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
16: Activities expand Wednesday with a little Buckaroo Rodeo at 6, the Youth Pet Fest, and the opening of the carnival rides. The Junior Livestock Show begins Thursday, and the ticketed PRCA Rodeo is Thursday through Saturday at 8 p.m. For more information on the fair schedule, you can visit kpcw.org. Leslie Thatcher, KPCW News.
12: And Park City Sailing will host its first community race this weekend, dubbed the Jordan Elbow Regatta. KPCW's Christine Weller reports the all-day free event will feature games, music, and food.
18: Park City Sailing is inviting the Wasatch back to its first community long-distance race. Executive Director Scott Vermaris said he's calling it the regatta for everyone because all types of boats and spectators are welcome.
19: This event is exciting because we're wanting to engage the community and our members and sailors and non-sailors to come have a great party on shore. And then there's also going to be a super fun sailboat race on water.
18: Vermaris said the key word is fun. While the racing is competitive, the event is meant to bring the community together to celebrate local sailing. The regatta will begin around noon August 1st, depending on the wind. Vermaris said it will be a staggered start, depending on each team's sailboat class. Then the racers will sail the length of the 3,000-acre Jordanelle Reservoir, which is elbow-shaped. That's why Vermaris dubbed the event the Jordan Elbow Regatta.
19: If you look at a nautical chart or like a topographic map of the Jordanelle, it's shaped like an arm. And so we're going to race around the whole arm.
18: Observers can watch on the beach in front of the Lakeview Center where the race begins and ends. They can also follow and watch the sailors from their own vessels. Vermaris said the race will take about 2 hours, then the free after party on shore begins. The event will have food, games, and live music. Christine Weller, KPCW News.
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21: And it is 4:10. You are listening to KPCW Park City. We are so glad you've tuned us in and you are keeping us on your dial. Let's get into what is happening in our forecast for today, and then we'll check your roadways and get you back to the tunes. Don't forget, I love to hear from you. It makes me so happy to see you call or to see your texts come across our screens here. So give me a call, give me a text, 435-655-8255, and let me know what you want to hear, and I'll get it on for you. All right, let's check that weather for you. Right now, it's been a little cooler today, which is nice, but things are actually getting hotter right now. 81 degrees in the Heber Valley, so it's heated up a little there. And it is also a little bit warmer here, right outside the studios of KPCW in beautiful downtown Park City. 78 is where we land. We do still keep that 10% chance we could see some rain showers coming through. It is going to happen in the earlier part of the evening, though. Partly cloudy at the low around 56 otherwise. Thursday brings us a lot of sunshine. 87 as the high, and mostly clear overnight with a low around 57. And then we are going to get into that sunshine for a while. It's been so nice having the rains, but we are going to see a weekend full of sunshine and warm temps. Looks like Friday 92, Saturday 96, and Sunday 94 with the lows. Clear skies and upper 50s to low 60s, and it's going to be triple digits as you roll into the weekend in Heber Valley, getting up to 101 over the weekend. So make sure you're ready for it and you've got enough water when you go out into the world, so you stay hydrated and put on that sunscreen so you don't get extra crispy out there. All right, it is 4:12 now, and we're going to check your road rays and then get you into some Super Tramp. It is pretty clear out there. Nothing really of interest to report. Stay safe out there. And if you do see something, let us know at 435-655-8255. There are a couple little interesting slowdowns there at Kimball Junction. So again, heading out of town on 224. There's always a little bit of a backup there, but nothing too bad. There's a lot of construction going on in town, as you've seen, so it requires a lot of patience these days to get from point A to point B, which I'm not great at, but I'm practicing. So I am with you. If you need to practice a little patience, we can do it together. Here's some Supertramp now for you, Dreamer.

Supertramp, Dreamer, right here on KPCW. And I got a call in from my buddy Patrick. We had some fun on the side of the Canyon Slopes for a concert this past weekend. So Patrick wanted to hear some Lady Gaga and Bruno Mars, Die With a Smile. So here you go. Thanks for listening to KPCW.

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2: 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We have more great tunes on the way for you, including the Rolling Stones now. This one's called In the Stars, right here on KPCW. 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
1: 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This is your Lost and Found report, relayed to you by a person that loses everything, including her mind. All right, here we go. It looks like Darren found a SUP paddle. It's a stand-up paddleboard, and it is a paddle that was found at Rockport Reservoir. That was on the 24th of July. If you lost yours, give Darren a call, 801-414-5979. Also, it looks like Janet lost a pair of magnetic sunglasses. They were lost at the Deer Valley concert that was on the 18th of July. 213-999-0058 is the number to call for that. And Jaleesa found a Florida driver's license belonging to a Jeffrey M. So if that describes you, give Jaleesa a call if you lost your driver's license recently. That was on the 28th of July it was found. 862-275-9270 is the number to call for that. And you can check out all of our Lost and Found submissions if you hop on over to our website. That, of course, is kpcw.org. We've got BBC headlines coming at you in just a few moments here. And then, of course, we'll bring you more information right here in the Wasatch back with your local news. So stay with us on KPCW Park City.
2: BBC News with Fiona MacDonald. FIFA's president has said his proposed part sale of the World Cup is an opportunity, not an obligation. Gianni Infantino said the idea was out for consultation, but national football associations have a deadline of mid-September to decide. President Trump says his administration is looking at ways to set controls on artificial intelligence. OpenAI has disclosed that a rogue ChatGPT agent's attack on another AI-related company 2 weeks ago wasn't the only one. Jair Bolsonaro has denied authorising the use of his image and voice for an AI-generated video in which he was seen endorsing his son's candidacy for Brazil's next presidential election. Bolsonaro has been banned from making public statements after his conviction for plotting a coup. The chairman of a US Senate committee questioning the former White House chief medical adviser says it will vote next week on holding him in contempt. Pleading his constitutional right, Anthony Fauci refused to answer questions about the origins of COVID and the handling of the pandemic. The US Federal Reserve has left interest rates unchanged for a fifth successive time, but several committee members voted for an increase because of concerns about inflation. The man convicted of attempting to murder the author Salman Rushdie in 2022 has been found guilty on federal terrorism charges. Hadi Matar is already serving a 25-year state prison sentence for the attack at an arts institute in New York State. Prosecutors in Bolivia have issued an arrest warrant for the former president Evo Morales. He's accused of orchestrating an armed uprising against the state. And a Ugandan boxer has been disqualified from the Commonwealth Games in Glasgow for repeatedly headbutting his opponent. Aziz Abdul accused officials of favouring his opponent, an Englishman. BBC News.
3: 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Park City's Alfangan Ski Museum Intermountain Hall of Fame will induct three Sun Valley skiers in August. KPCW's Ula Britt Libre has more.
4: The Will and Jean Pickett Intermountain Hall of Fame recognizes ski pioneers, innovators, and competitors from Idaho, Utah, and Wyoming. This year, all three recipients hail from Sun Valley. The class includes Paralympian Muffy Davis, cross-country ski coach Rich Capella, and Graham Anderson of the International Ski Federation. Alfangan Ski Museum Executive Director Annie Baumer says each inductee brings something unique to the table.
5: Muffy Davis, you know, she's just the epitome of the story of resilience. She's an amazing ski racer, and just her pivot from regular ski racing to Paralympic racing, and then her work later on, you know, she even went into hand cycling. She's very athletic, very accomplished.
4: Baumer says Capella has worked with the Sun Valley Ski Education Foundation and helped develop its cross-country skiing program.
5: He helped with the breakaway gates. He also created some of the rules for the fist skiing. So he's been huge in the world of ski racing.
4: A selection panel chose the three inductees from 39 nominees. Bommer said the panel considers candidates' competitive records and their broader contributions to skiing and their communities. The induction dinner is August 20th at the Chateau Deer Valley from 6 to 10 p.m. Tickets are $165. For more information, visit kpcw.org. Ulibert Libre, KPCW News.
3: And Summit County has issued a drift smoke advisory as winds bring in smoke from the state's largest uncontained fire in southwestern Utah's Millard County. Health officials suggest limiting time outdoors, especially for sensitive groups. No fires are burning in Summit or Wasatch counties right now. Fire officials ask residents to not report fire unless they see flames or define smoke columns. And in other statewide news, Utah and four other states have signed non-binding agreements to explore accepting nuclear waste in exchange for federal help developing nuclear energy. Utah's proposal centers on a nuclear life cycle innovation campus in Tooele County. The site could include data centers, reactors, uranium enrichment, spent fuel reprocessing, and permanent nuclear waste disposal. State leaders say the project could create thousands of jobs and attract billions in investment, but environmental groups warn it could pose public health and radiation risks. We'll be back with more local news at 5:05.
6: I'm Leslie Thatcher, and coming up tomorrow on the Local News Hour, I'll be checking in with Summit County Councilmember Megan McKenna. She'll recap Wednesday's meeting. Heber City Public Information Officer Ryan Bunnell has details on how to apply for the Heber City Leadership Academy. And from the Park City, Summit County Arts Council Executive Director Jocelyn Scudder with some details on upcoming events, including this month's gallery stroll on Friday night. That's the KPCW Local News Hour live each weekday morning at 8.
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1: 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The time now is 4:36 on the nose. It is Wednesday, July 29th. How's it going out there? Hope you're having a great day. And we've got a lot more tunes on the way for you here at KPCW. And also next hour, we have special guests. Fred Tackett and Scott Sherrard from Little Feet are going to be chatting with us and telling us all about how they got started in rock and roll. Great conversations to be had. So make sure you keep your dial right here on KPCW Park City. And now, my friends, here's some Robert Plant for you, In the Mood.

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2: 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We're smack dab in the middle of the week, in the middle of the afternoon. Well, almost towards the end of the afternoon, I should say, about 10 minutes away from the evening. And we are going to have a great week for you ahead. I guess second half of the week, I should say, including Friday morning. You're going to want to mark your calendars for the community campfire at 9 a.m. It features the voices of the Wasatch back. And this week, Amber Johnson is going to be bringing a story of Wasatch High School graduate who had the artistic opportunity of a lifetime helping create a masterful replica of the Gates of Paradise. And then Coach Skinner returns with Skinny on Sports, sharing insights and musings on local sports and beyond. And they're going to be welcoming indie surf rock band Rally live in the studio before they take to the stage Friday night at Kilby Court. That's all happening on the Community Campfire. Your community, your voices, right here on KPCW. Now here's some Steppenwolf for you. Born to be Wild.

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4: And it is just moments before the clock strikes five. We are almost into the evening hours, everybody. Happy evening to you. There we go. The 5 o'clock bell has rung. It is Wednesday, July 29th, and we have approached the evening hours, and we're having a good time here at KPCW's The Local View. Thanks for your requests. Keep them coming at 435-655-8255. We've got a great hour ahead of us. Don't forget that we've got Fred Tackett and Scott Sherrard of Little Feet, who are going to be playing at the Egyptian this week. They're going to slide on through our studio here, talk to us, and maybe, you know, stop on by also while they're live at the Egyptian. So we're going to have more fun with some musicians here in the studio this hour. So make sure you keep your dial locked on KPCW Park City. And we are going to have NPR News happening before all of that, and then your local news. So keep your dial on KPCW. Here we go. This is, my friends, NPR News.

0: Live from NPR News in Washington, I'm Ryland Barton. Dr. Anthony Fauci, the person most identified with the federal public health response to the COVID pandemic, invoked the Fifth Amendment today repeatedly when he was on Capitol Hill. NPR's Jonathan Lambert reports the veteran infectious disease expert declined to answer any questions, including from the Republican Committee Chair Rand Paul, during a hearing about the origins of the virus.
1: Dr. Fauci and Senator Paul have long sparred over the coronavirus pandemic. Days before this hearing, Paul released over 1,000 pages of Fauci's private writings, accusing him of covering up the origins of COVID-19. Fauci pointed out that he has responded to similar questions in previous testimony, and Fauci accused the senator of being obsessed with trying to get him behind bars.
2: Although it pains me to do so, because of the respect I have for the legislative branch of government, under the advice of my attorneys, I will invoke my right under the Fifth Amendment of the Constitution, to refrain from answering your questions.
1: Senator Paul and other lawmakers continued asking questions, and Fauci continued declining to answer. Jonathan Lambert, NPR News.
0: If Democrats want to win elections with a broad coalition of voters, a new report suggests they need to focus on the economy. As NPR's Tamara Keith reports, there's a divide between the party's college-educated liberal base and the working-class voters it needs to win over.
3: The report, called the Left's Coalition Crisis, says Democrats are losing support from working-class voters because they focus on a whole lot of issues that aren't top priorities for those voters. Joan Williams, a law professor from San Francisco, is co-author of the report.
4: The first thing that Democrats who care about culture issues have to do, and I realize this is counterintuitive, is center working class economics, and not only prices, but also wages and economic opportunities.
3: The report finds that many issues perform better when framed through the lens of working class values. Tamara Keith, NPR News.
0: After a five-day pause in attacks between the U.S. and Iran, Iran fired at U.S. targets in Jordan, and the U.S. and Saudi Arabia hit Iranian-backed militias in Iraq. NPR's Jane Arraf has the latest.
5: The U.S. and Iran paused those attacks to give diplomacy a chance, meaning messages were being exchanged through mediators. But early Wednesday, which is Tuesday evening, U.S. time, Iran fired ballistic missiles at U.S. military installations on Jordanian bases. One of them, Iran said, was a military command and control center. So CENTCOM, the U.S. military, said this was a surprise attack. And President Trump told...
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9: 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Damon Edmonds' parents say they feel some comfort now that Summit County has officially charged a man with his murder. KPCW's Christine Weller reports the man accused in the Park City stabbing is being held without bail.
10: Prosecutors officially charged 38-year-old Austin Kenneth Garceau with first-degree murder Wednesday in connection with the stabbing death of 34-year-old Damon Edmonds. Edmonds' mom, Heather Thorstenson, said she and her husband, Jim Thorstenson, were shocked to hear of their son's death. But they feel some comfort now Garceau has been charged.
11: I feel better knowing that he's been arrested, that there are consequences to our actions.
10: The Thorstensons said Edmonds was heading to Park City July 24th to hang out with friends. One of them had rented a house in the 500 block of Deer Valley Drive. Edmonds called 911 from the home around 8:30 a.m. According to charging documents, Edmonds stated Austin had stabbed him. Enman was taken to a Salt Lake hospital where he died from his injuries. New charging documents say a preliminary medical exam found he was stabbed more than 10 times. Jim Thorstensen said the media reports of his son's death have been overwhelming. The parents said they also feel for Garceau, his family, and the witnesses.
11: We've never had any anger about it. It's just been sadness. We don't know for sure, but it sounds like maybe Austin was, there were drugs involved. I don't know.
10: Since Enman's death, the parents said they've received an outpouring of love and support. Jim Thorstensen said it's clear their son had a positive impact on many people.
12: He had this ability to make people feel special and feel heard.
10: Court records show Garceau's first court appearance is July 30th at noon. Christine Weller, KPCW News.
9: And with a highway planned for Wasatch County's North Fields, local leaders are revisiting an agreement to keep the remaining farmland undeveloped. KPCW's Grace Dorfler reports.
13: Locals often call the North Fields the crown jewel of the Heber Valley, and since 2019, Wasatch County and Heber City have had an agreement to keep the beloved farmland undeveloped. Now that the Utah Department of Transportation plans to build a highway through portions of the North Fields, the two governments are working to strengthen that agreement to protect the rest of the land. County Manager Dustin Graybaugh explained the proposed changes at a meeting July 15th.
14: The entities mutually agree that the North Fields will not be included in Heber City's annexation boundary and that Wasatch County will only zone this area to promote rural agricultural residences.
13: County Council Member Mark Nelson said he worried about further delay in the bypass since any changes to the route require extra study by UDOT. But Council Member Luke Searle said he thinks there's a way to balance conservation with UDOT's plans.
15: It's better late than ever kind of situation, my opinion, to start to find out how we can actually engage and work together to solve this particular problem without trying to stop a bypass.
13: Leaders from both entities will meet again to discuss the terms of the proposed agreement. Grace Dorfler, KPCW News.
9: And the Summit County Fair opens Saturday, launching a free week of exhibits, entertainment, and family activities. KPCW's Leslie Thatcher has more.
16: Opening day features the fair's popular sold-out demolition derby. Fair manager Tyler Orgill says while many events begin next week, he says Saturday will feature food vendors, a spirits garden, and live music by local Maddie Wilson from 5 to 7:30. The fair reopens Tuesday when residents can enter their home arts, fine arts, and 4-H exhibitions for a chance to win a blue ribbon.
17: If you've made a quilt, if your kids have made crafts throughout the summer, I mean, really, there's a category for everything. 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
16: The exhibits open to the public Thursday. 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
17: So you can come out for our parade, you can come out and watch the live entertainment, see either the food vendors, see our commercial vendors, do a little bit of shopping, and see the livestock show. 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
16: Activities expand Wednesday with a little buckaroo rodeo at 6, the Youth Pet Fest, and the opening of the carnival rides. 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
19: 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Thanks for keeping KPCW on your dial. All right, let's get to it. It looks like 81 degrees is where it's at in Heber. Right outside the studios of KPCW, we are matching that with 81 degrees as well. 10% chance. We're still going to keep that chance that we could get some thunderstorms and rain in before midnight. Otherwise, partly cloudy with a low around 56 overnight. Thursday brings us sunshine with a high near 87 degrees, and we've got mostly clear skies with a low around 57 for your Thursday evening. Friday, Saturday, and Sunday bring us sunshine, and more sunshine, and hotter and hotter temps. We're going to get all the way up to 96 for your Saturday, but we're going into the 90s on Friday and rounding out on Sunday at 94 degrees. And in Heber Valley, just know triple digits are headed your way this weekend. They're talking 101 for Saturday and Sunday out there. Checking your roadways now, just the usual culprits. 224 has got a little bit of a slowdown there. Of course, it generally happens around this time of day, but adding insult to injury is the fact that there's a lot of construction out there right now. So just be safe out there and keep your dial on KPCW, and we'll keep you informed of what's happening on the roadways, give you your weather, and hopefully bring you tons of tunes and a little bit of entertainment as well along the way. So let's do it. Here's the band and The Wait right here on KPCW.

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1: And we've got your Lost and Found report rolling in here for you. I just want to give you a quick heads up that the backup at Kimball Junction looks like it is getting a little further back there. What they're reporting here is that it's by Canyons Resort Drive is where you're going to start to slow down. So just a heads up there if you're heading in that direction. If you can take an alternate route or wait a little bit longer, it might behoove you. All right, let's get into your Lost and Found report. It looks like Gino lost a black and white and gray husky, named Kai, about 65 pounds. We'll jump into anyone's car if you called them. Highland Estates is where that pup was last seen on the 28th, so just yesterday. Let's reconnect Gino with Kai, please. 435-513-1510 is the number to call for that. And also, it looks like Amy has lost a burlap bag with keys and a wrench for a bike rack in there. Ranch Place is where that bag was last seen on the 25th of July. 732-522-2368 is the number to call for that. And it looks like Jennifer has lost some metallic sunglasses. It's a metallic sunglass case, that is. And it is inscribed, and inside are white tortoise rim glasses. Downtown Park City on the 14th of July is where those were last seen. And the number to call for that is 786-973-9733. And you can check out all of our Lost and Found submissions. All you have to do is head on over to kpcw.org and you can see them there. You can help somebody out. You can just peruse them, which is always great. Or if you want, you can add something there as well. If you've lost or found something. All right, we are going to get into BBC headlines and your local news. But first, let's talk about some of the concerts that are coming through town, because we got a lot of great shows happening. Tonight, Death Cab for Cutie is going to be at Sandy Amphitheater, Alabama Shakes at Red Butte Garden. We've got Fred Tekkit and Scott Sherrard coming to town tomorrow night at the Egyptian Theater, and Of Monsters and Men at the Ogden Amphitheater. So lots going on there. And we are going to be talking with Fred and Scott of Little Feet. They're going to be chatting it up with us in just a little bit here. So make sure you keep your dial right here on KPCW. They will be at the Egyptian Theater from July 30th through August 1st. Actually, through August 2nd. Lots of fun shows. All right. Here now is BBC Headlines.
2: BBC News with Fiona MacDonald. President Trump says his administration is looking at ways to set controls on artificial intelligence, but said these could not imperil America's lead over China. OpenAI has disclosed that a rogue ChatGPT agent's attack on another AI-related company 2 weeks ago wasn't the only one. Jair Bolsonaro has denied authorising the use of his image and voice for an AI-generated video in which he was seen endorsing his son's candidacy for Brazil's next presidential election. Bolsonaro has been banned from making public statements after his conviction for plotting a coup. FIFA's president has said his proposed part sale of the World Cup is an opportunity, not an obligation, but national football associations have a deadline of mid-September to decide. The chairman of a US Senate committee questioning the former White House chief medical adviser says it will vote next week on holding him in contempt. Pleading his constitutional right, Anthony Fauci refused to answer questions about the origins of COVID and the handling of the pandemic. The US Federal Reserve has left interest rates unchanged for a fifth consecutive time, but several committee members voted for an increase because of concerns about inflation. The Ukrainian Air Force says the cities of Kyiv, Dnipro and Kryvyi Rih are coming under Russian ballistic missile attack. Waves of drones are also reported to be heading to other regions. The man convicted of attempting to murder the author Salman Rushdie in 2022 has been found guilty on federal terrorism charges. Hadi Mattar is already serving a 25-year state prison sentence for the attack in New York. A Ugandan boxer has been disqualified from the Commonwealth Games for headbutting his opponent. Aziz Abdul, who's the grandson of former Ugandan dictator Idi Amin, accused officials of favouritism.
3: 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Midway leaders are brainstorming ways to create local workforce housing. KPCW's Grace Dorfler reports they want to fit affordable units downtown.
4: Midway doesn't yet have dedicated, deed-restricted affordable housing developments. City planner Michael Hinke says that's largely because land, water, and construction costs in Wasatch County are so high. It's more profitable for developers to build big single-family homes.
5: And so in order for us to make sure workforce housing happens, we only really have a solution, and that's coming up with a way to subsidize it.
4: At a meeting July 21st, the City Council discussed ideas to construct affordable housing so more people can live as well as work in Midway. Hinke says paying for water shares could keep costs down for the developer.
5: The water rights themselves almost cost as much as the unit. You know, it's that much.
4: Rent in affordable developments is typically calculated based on a percentage of the area median income, or AMI. Councilmember Kevin Payne says in resort communities, affordable housing needs to account for the gap between residents' wealth and lower-wage service industry jobs.
6: I think you're looking at rents that have to start probably at the 50% of the area median income and go lower.
4: Midway leaders want to impose deed restrictions to ensure any workforce housing stays affordable. The city is looking at two potential sites along Main Street. Midway's attorney will draft a preliminary agreement. Then the city will begin negotiating with developers on the specifics of each project. Grace Dorfler, KPCW News.
3: And Utah wildlife officials will temporarily close two High Uinta waterways in August to remove non-native fish and restore cutthroat trout. Fall Creek closes August 3rd through 6th, and North Fork Sheep Creek closes August 19th and 26th. People won't be allowed in the water, but all hiking trails and other access points will remain open. And in other news, U.S. Biathlon is considering whether to move under the U.S. Ski and Snowboard umbrella to help boost revenue and performance. The Associated Press reports if approved today, it would be a rare merger of two Olympic organizations. The group say the merger will bring more resources to biathlon and possibly Team USA's first Olympic medal in the sport. But critics worry biathlon could get lost among the larger, more popular sports like alpine skiing. We'll be back with more local news at 6:05.
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11: And welcome back to The Local View. I'm Claire Wiley, and joining me now is Fred Tackett and Scott Sherrard of Little Feet. 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
12: It's a pleasure.
13: Thanks for having us.
11: Absolutely. Well, we are always thrilled when we get to have musicians on our show because I love origin stories and I love stories about especially people that are in the music world. So I want to hear your origin stories, how you got started in music and then how you came together. So maybe Fred, let's start with you.
12: Wow. When I was 5 years old, my brother started teaching me how to play the trumpet. And my father played trumpet. We were a trumpet-playing family. And that was all cool. And then I started playing some drum, beating on, boxes and tin cans and stuff like that. And my parents got me some drums. And then Elvis Presley came along, and I said, I got to get a guitar. And, I was a big Elvis fan. I got a guitar. And I had a weird musical upbringing and the fact that I played classical trumpet in the bands and the orchestras. I played rock and roll guitar and I played jazz drums. And my jazz bow friends didn't know that I played rock and roll, and my rock and roll friends didn't know I played jazz. And it was only when I was doing this 6-night-a-week gig in Oklahoma City, which do not exist anymore, but the band leader came over to my, I was playing drums, and he came over to my apartment, saw the guitar, and said, "What's up with that?" I said, "Oh, well, I got it." You know, he says, "Oh, you're going to play, you know, some guitar now." And he got me into playing multiple instruments. Before then, I just played separately in different genres. It was very weird. But, you know, I came out, I was in Hawaii, and the songwriter Jimmy Webb found me playing in a club and brought me to Los Angeles to join a rock and roll band. And we lived in his house. It was like a reality TV show. And, with a rock and roll band living in this big mansion that Jimmy was renting. And it was great. Had Burt Bacharach was hanging out and all these songwriters and stuff. So it was wonderful, and got to work with Glenn Campbell a lot, you know, and from Arkansas. So that brought me up to, you know, meeting Lowell George, and we became fast friends, and he started Little Feet. And, you know, next thing, you know, I was on the road with him with his solo band when he died. And after about 8 years after that, we put Little Feet back together again. And here we are.
1: I love these stories. You found yourself meeting the people that were right for you to meet along the way. And Scott, tell me about your origins and when you came into the picture for Little Feet.
13: Well, I was born in 1976, so Little Feet was like an institution that I was raised on, essentially. But I'm from a long line of string players on my dad's side, and he's a guitarist, singer, songwriter. So I was kind of raised in the middle of all of it, of the business, you know, musicians hanging out in our house from when I was a small child. We moved all over the Midwest. We're from Detroit area, originally Dearborn, Ann Arbor. And then I went to high school in Milwaukee, Wisconsin, at a high school of the arts. And when I got there, there was a blues jam session that I started going to with my dad when I was about 14 or 15. And the legendary blues cats like Hubert Sumlin and Pine Top Perkins used to drink for free at this bar and hang out. And I ended up getting lessons with them. And then I started touring with bands, mostly older blues cats, honestly. And then also jamming with some of the local jazz guys who were all wonderful. And then moved to New York City in, let's see, it was like summer of 96. So I had just kind of gotten out of high school, and I've been there ever since. And, you know, I was raised on the music of Little Feet and the Allman Brothers and the band. They were kind of my three, they were my triumvirate of my favorite rock bands. And even though I grew up playing traditional blues and folk and jazz and stuff, and I was also, you know, quote unquote, trained as a musician, you know, kind of like Fred, actually. But my favorite thing always was, you know, that rock and roll tradition. I guess the Beatles sort of started it, where it's kind of, you know, it's like art school kids with blues grooves. And then every genre you can kind of paste, cut and paste onto it. And to me, those three bands, those three American bands were my favorites. You know, Little Feet, the Allman Brothers, and the band. And lucky me, you know, I met Levon Helm through my friends Jay Collins and Amy Helm in the early 2000s, worked with him. Then in 2008, I joined Greg Allman's band, played with him until he passed away in 17. And then I joined Little Feet in 2019. And here we are.
1: Wow. I love these paths, and I love how they converge together, and that you were already a fan and already knew that music. And now you get to get up on stage and bring that to life for all of us in the audience. When you think about one of your first concerts that really put an impression on you as a musician, what is it that comes to mind first when I say that, that really hit you initially, where you said, man, live music is what I want my life to be?
12: Well, for me, it was Ray Charles. I was a Ray Charles groupie. I'd follow them around like people follow the Grateful Dead. He'd go up and play lots of concerts in Arkansas from Texas. And, you know, when What I Say came out, it was like, oh, my God. Yeah, one of those moments, you know, where you just stop everything and go, what is this? And, you know, I saw him live a few times. Saw him live playing the Genius Plus Soul Equals Jazz album, where he's playing Hammond organ, and he had that incredible band with Hank Crawford and Fathead Newman and all these guys. So that was my guy. Ray Charles was everything, you know.
11: What about you, Scott?
13: Well, I've got to agree with Fred on Ray Charles, although I didn't see my first Ray concert until I was like, I think 19, because it was right before I moved to New York. And but I was raised on his music, and I can't think of a better, like if you had to pick one musical influence, I would say Ray Charles would be probably the best one you could pick. You know, especially if you're looking at the foundational origins of like rock and roll. But for me, actually, funnily enough, it was these bands I'm talking about. It wasn't the band, because I wasn't, for some reason, I wasn't going to see them at that time. So this is when I was in my early teens. I really started going to tons of concerts. And the bands who really got me were the Allman Brothers and Little Feat. And they were, there was a short period where my family lived in Newtown, Pennsylvania. And we probably saw, I don't know, 100 concerts a year when we lived there. Because that was in the corridor, you know, that you know well since you're from Rochester. When you're in the Northeast, it's like, this is where every rock band makes their money, is basically here, like, all year long. So we went to all these shows, and I saw a few Little Feat shows when Let It Roll had just come out, and I saw a few Allman Brothers shows. They were promoting Seven Turns with Warren Haynes and Dickie Betts. Little Feat had Craig Fuller, who's a huge influence on me, and they still had Richie playing drums, and that formula was really foundational to me, where those bands kind of showed me, like, though I was raised on all this great traditional music and knew a lot of musicians, those bands, they had kind of a, what I loved about them is they were using all these genres of music. They could swing their asses off. They were writing these amazing songs. They could jam. And they were also, you know, really important to me from the beginning was they were like racially integrated bands who really reflected like true American culture. And I grabbed onto that very early in life. And I'm very grateful for all that those two bands gave me from seeing them for the first time when I was 13, 14, you know.
11: Yeah, I love how we can be so imprinted by music, and innately it brings us all together. And when you go to these concerts and you have this collective rising with this live performance, it really does something to you. So when the two of you get together on stage, and coming from a couple different decades, how does that meld together? How do you play off of each other with someone who has this incredible experience and someone who has really learned and been brought up on all of that? How does that mesh together when you two of you are on stage?
12: Well, it's a lot of it's, you know, of course, is listening to each other. And there is a certain musical vocabulary that's going to be common to all these different genres. And depending on my experience, I'm still playing the same 12 notes that Scott's playing, you know, and we have different influences and different, you know, motivations for what we're doing. But when we start playing a song, it's all about the song. Once you start getting into the form of the song and you're playing that, you're listening to each other. And we just naturally, you know, if Scott's going up playing high, I'm going down lower. I'm doing something different. It's always like if Scott hears me doing something, he's does the something that's compatible. And it's just a matter of listening to each other as well as, you know, jamming with the rhythm section.
13: Yeah, there's a long tradition in rock and roll of this, and I would go back to the Beatles because, you know, the sounds, the John Lennon and George Harrison, the way they played was so different and so complementary, and that, to me, that kind of became the imprint. And then you have the Stones model is Keith Richards, and, well, my favorite iteration is Mick Taylor or Ronnie Wood, but in the beginning, Brian Jones, very different. The Grateful Dead had Jerry and Bob. The Allman Brothers had Duane and Jerry. And originally, the first draft of Little Feat had, well, technically the second, but the first six-piece draft of Little Feat had Paul and Lowell. And I think a lot of what, you know, Fred and Lowell had their own special chemistry that you can hear a lot of, actually you can hear a lot of it online now. Growing up, the only place I got to really hear the Lowell and Fred chemistry was on the Thanks I'll Eat It Here record. But the touring they did, you can hear on YouTube now. And they had a special chemistry also that was similar to Paul and Lowell. But again, for me, you know, being that I'm 49 years old, and that I was raised on it. It's the formula that those guys came upon naturally became sort of an iteration of a school of rock guitar playing, of like Fred was saying, like this complementary sort of dance. And I think Keith Richards calls it, what he does with Ronnie Wood now, he calls it weaving. You know, he talks about it in his book. And it's really, I mean, it probably goes back, I mean, it all goes back to Africa, but I mean, you could go back to like the way Dixieland bands played, or there's something about the way rock guitar players play that's very similar to me to like those sort of traditions where, you know, there's moments where somebody steps out, there's moments where you weave, and it's all about telling the story. And I think that, you know, I've been dedicated to that from the beginning. And Fred's had a front row seat for all these, especially coming from Arkansas, coming from the American South at the time he came up. You know, there's this whole tradition that has been established. And I suppose I've lived in it and I've studied it and played it, but, you know, Fred was kind of at all these different epicenters of it. So we share a language, but, you know, the experience levels are very different, but the language is the same, if that makes any sense.
12: Yeah.
11: That makes so much sense. When you get up on stage and you're looking out at the audience, is there a way in which the audience gives you feedback that really brings you alive?
12: Oh, yeah, it's definitely a two-way street, like like broadcasting, you know, broadcasting the music out, and somebody's got to hear it, you know, got to listen to it and react. And, yeah, the audience makes a big difference. Like the other day, we went and did a corporate gig, which a lot of times are not that exciting. And we had this really bunch of people that were just intent on having a great time, and we're dancing and having a ball, and it, you know, it made the band just jump, man. We played our asses off that night, you know. And so it's definitely a two-way street. When the audience is like grooving with you, it amps the whole thing up.
13: One of the things I love the most about playing with this band is how unifying and exciting that music is for people, and how it gets them up. The best moments for me are when people are engage with the music, and I can tell that like they're not thinking about their day or like the dirty laundry in the basket at home, that they're actually in that moment with you. That's a gift for all of us, you know, to be able to experience that together.
12: Yeah, I think I remember Garth Hudson saying the musicians are the angels of the honky tonk, you know.
13: That's great.
11: Do either of you have any sort of tradition that you have to do something before or after your show?
13: The biggest thing for me personally on the road is like the survival rituals of the dead air, because, you know, you have 2 hours of ecstasy and 22 hours of, you know, the devil's workshop with the idle hands. So I do a lot of exercising and reading and going to museums and coffee shops and restaurants. So.
11: Well, we are excited to welcome you into our fold here in the mountains. Have you been to Park City before?
13: Oh, we've been there.
12: Yeah, we have. I remember playing in a meadow.
13: That sounds right.
12: Yeah. Yeah, I played a couple of festivals in Park City over the years with Little V.
11: Excellent. Yeah. We're happy to have you back here in our community. You're going to be playing at our beloved Egyptian Theater July 30th through August 2nd. And what can people expect from the show? What are you going to bring to the stage?
12: Well, like I've said earlier, a couple of guitars, a mandolin, and a whole bunch of memories. You know, we're going to, you know, play some of my songs, some of Scott's songs, some songs that Little Feet doesn't play very often or at all sometimes, and some Little Feet songs, you know. So it's going to be a mixture of songs that people haven't heard very much, and then a few old favorites of ours and Little Feet's.
13: Yeah, it's really a chance to kind of, the other way I've heard Fred describe it that I love is it's like a chance to kind of hang out with the guitar players, you know, and get kind of get away from the orchestra for a minute and get under the hood with how all these songs work. We made an album of 9 of the numbers we've been playing live as an acoustic duo. And it was really interesting because I was actually asked by our publicist and manager recently to like write some things about the songs. And I think Fred and I have this amazing organic way of working where we don't ever overthink anything, which I really covet that. But after making the record, I got to go back and listen to it and think about, wait, how did we come to this? And I could go through all of them, but there's a song like Fool Yourself by Little Feet where it has this iconic beat that Fred had come up with. It's been sampled in hip hop. It's actually the beat on Killing Me Softly by the Fugees and all this stuff. It's this amazing groove that Richie Hayward played that Fred came up with. And we recorded a version of Fool Yourself as a duo, and there's no drums on the song. And it occurred to me when I was listening to it, I'm going, this really like recasts, it's such a great song. It's always been one of my favorite songs. And we've like recast the song by just stripping away the arrangement and getting it back to like the lyrics and the chords and the melody. And I said, man, that is like really special. And I realized listening to that, I go, this is the thing about this album. And I listened to the song I wrote with Greg Allman, My Only True Friend, from our last album. And that's this big 12-piece band arrangement on Greg's record. And I listened to us, and it's like, we're playing, and Fred plays this beautiful solo at the end, and it's like very keyed in on these other elements. And that's what I love about doing this with Fred, is it really recasts the songs for us and for the audience. And I think there's also, Fred and I never play anything the same twice. We're both kind of like born improvisers. So I'm always surprised when I play with Fred about what happens. There's never a take in the studio or a show where it's like, okay, this is going to go like this. And with this show, I was thinking about how we'd put the sets together, and we've been like making a master list. And I'm just going, we're just going to go on stage. We're going to have a list we can reference, but like, we're just going to see what happens. And I think every show is going to be very unique because of that chemistry, you know?
11: That is such a testament to true musicians getting together. You have such a fluidity, and you are in the moment. And Fred, when you get to see these arrangements or the way that you've put this music together, and it's finding this evolution, and it gets to find new life with new audiences, how does that feel to you that you've had such a longevity in all of this?
12: Well, yeah, it's just, I've always just, Paul Barrera and I wrote a song called I Do What the Telephone Tells Me to Do. You know, the phone rings and they say, go to the airport by so-and-so and someone will meet you and take you to the hotel. And I do that. But in my whole career, I've never had a particular ambition like I'm going to try to do this. I've always just waited and did whatever came up. And somehow it all led me on a beautiful, blessed path that has been absolutely every gig I ever had was a great gig, you know. And I never tried to get any of them. I never auditioned or tried to get a gig. They always just showed up, and I said, okay, and did it. And it led me into amazing, meeting amazing people and doing amazing, going amazing places and doing amazing things.
11: We are super excited to see what is about to unfold for us here in Park City. So I really appreciate you both for being a part of the Local View. And rumor has it that you are going to also stop by the studio right before one of your shows as well. So we get to look forward to talking to you again. We've been speaking with Fred Tekett and Scott Sherrard of Little Feet, and they are going to be performing right across the street from KPCW Studios at our own Egyptian Theater, and that's going to be July 30th through August 2nd. So, gentlemen, we can't wait to have you on stage here in our town, and thank you so much for being a part of the Local View today.
12: Thanks for having us.
13: Yeah, thank you so much. We can't wait to be there.
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